You've come to fight as free men, and free men you are. What will you do without freedom? Will you fight? This is where it gets weird. I fight, and you may die. Run, and you'll live at least a while. And dying in your beds, many years from now, would you be willing to trade all the days from this day to that for one chance, just one chance to come back here and tell our enemies that they may take our lives, but they'll never take our freedom? Yes. Put me on the battlefield. Man, I love that stuff. In a similar fashion, what I want you to see is Jesus is with his disciples. He's with his church, the people that he's asking to follow him into battle. And in this conversation, he's preparing them for their battle, for their mission, and for the battle ahead. I want you to see in John chapter 15, beginning in verse 18, exactly what I'm talking about. As you turn there, let me just remind you where we're at. Jesus has told his disciples to follow him, John 1 to 12. But here, he's in this upper room discourse. He is hours away from trial and crucifixion, hours away. He knows he's about to go die. He has his battle, his mission in front of him. And he's charging his disciples for the battle ahead for them. He's reminding them what the battle is supposed to be and what they're called to go do and what it's going to be like for them on the battlefield. He's hours away from leaving, and here's what he tells his disciples. John chapter 15, beginning in verse 18, he says this: if the world hates you, one thing I want you to see here just briefly is if you've been with us through the Gospel of John, there's a really stark contrast to what John is doing. He tells us in one of the most famous passages in all of Scripture, for God so loved the world. You're meant to feel the contrast here. John chapter 3, verse 16, the mission of God is to love the world. But the response of the world to the mission of God is to hate Christ. That contrast is meant to be felt and seen. Beginning of the gospel, for God so loved the world, but the world hates Christ and his church. If the world hates you, understand this, that it hated me before it hated you. If you were of the world would love you as its own. That's a sobering reality. If the world loves you, you can be assured you're not following Christ. Did you catch that? If the world loves you, you can be assured that you are not following King Jesus. That's what it says. If you're of the world will love you. But if the world hates you, understand it hated me. However, end of verse 19, because you're not of the world, I've chosen you out of it. The world hates you. Remember the word that I spoke to you. A servant is not greater than his master. If they persecuted me, they will also persecute you. So again, let me just kind of highlight what Jesus is saying here. He's saying, John 3:16, the mission of God is to love the world, but the response of the world is to hate Christ and Christians. Why? He tells us, because you were of the world, but have been taken out of the world. So what Jesus is saying is that his disciples are now living and testifying and speaking about and singing to and praying about, whether it's their money, whether it's their time, whether it's their resources, whether it's their talent, everything that belongs to them now, who does it belong to? King Jesus. It used to belong to King Caesar or to King themselves, but their entire reality has now been shifted to a new allegiance. Who hates that? The world hates that. So what Jesus is saying is, you were a part of the world. All of your allegiances were towards the world. Your loves, your affections were towards the world. But I have taken you out of the world, and your whole life has a new orientation, a new direction. And what does the world do in response? It hates you. It's seen the change in you. You now say different things. You now worship me. The way that you run your business, the way that you parent your kids, everything about you has changed, and the world's response to you is one of hatred. Now, I need to make a clarifying comment here. Just because the world hates you doesn't mean you're following Jesus. You might just be a jerk. Okay? Let's not confuse correlation with causation. What Jesus has said here is that if the world doesn't hate you, then you're of the world. But he's not saying,
if the world hates you, you must be following Jesus. Now, but he is saying, everyone who is a follower of Christ will be hated for my name. Does that make sense? Not correlation, but causation. Look at verse, let's go down here, 21. But they will do all of these things to you on account of my name. So Jesus is making a connection between his followers who follow his name so closely and him. He's saying they hated me and you follow me, therefore they hate you. You have such a close association now to me that they're going to do to you what they did to me. Verse 22. If I had not come and spoken to them, they would not be guilty of sin. Now they have no excuse for their sin. The one who hates me also hates my Father. If I had not done the works among them that no one else has done, they would not be guilty of sin. Now they have seen and hated both me and my Father. But this happened so that the statement written in their law might be fulfilled. They hated me for no reason. So what is Jesus saying? If I were to simplify it in one statement, it would be something like this. The mission field is dead and dark. If Jesus is leading his disciples into battle, before they go into battle, he's telling them what to expect. The mission field is dead and dark. What's coming for you is going to hate you. It's going to try to destroy you. It's going to lie about you. It's going to try to deceive you. It's going to try to destroy and crush your reputation, your family, all that you've worked for is coming for you. There is no such thing as a neutral Christian life. He's saying the mission field that I'm sending you to is going to hate you, and it's dead and it's dark. Same page so far? Aren't you glad you came today? Jesus is preparing his disciples. He's leading them in just a few hours. He knows how dead and dark the mission field is, because what's the world going to do to him? Kill him. Hate him. The world hates Jesus. The world hates the real Jesus, because he testifies to their brokenness. He testifies to their wickedness. He testifies to the darkness of the world. So what he's saying is the world will hate you because they hate me. They'll attempt to do the same thing to you as they're doing to me. And this is not new for Jesus or the Gospel of John. John's been saying this throughout his gospel, beginning even in John chapter 1. You can turn there if you want, but you don't have to. John 1:5, just hear this. It says this: the light shines in the darkness, and the darkness did not overcome it. You hear that contrast? Even since John chapter 1, there has been a contrast of the kingdom of God is light, and the kingdom of this world is dark, okay? So one thing that I just want, like, maybe to snap into reality for you is in our current post-Christian, or even in some sense pre-Christian, increasingly progressive and secularizing moment, is you're told that the world is fundamentally neutral and could be good or could be bad. That is not what the Bible says about the world. The Bible says that the world is fundamentally dead, dark, and broken, and hates the things of the kingdom of God. There is no neutral space. There's only contested spaces. Does that make sense? You don't have to agree with it. You can just say what the Bible's saying. The Bible is saying that this world is full of death, and it's full of darkness, and it hates the things of God. That's been true ever since Genesis chapter 3. That's not a new reality for the world. That's been a reality for the world ever since the fall of Adam and Eve. And what Jesus is saying, even in John chapter 1, is there is light that's going to come into the darkness, and the darkness can't overcome it. But then remember one of our favorite verses, John chapter 3, verse 16, for God so loves the world. That's pretty wild, right? The world hates God, but God loves the world. It says this in John chapter 3, verse 19. This is the judgment. The light has come into the world, but people loved the darkness. Is that your view of people? That's what the Bible says is the natural inclination of all people, is to love the darkness, not the light. The natural inclination is for people to love the darkness and not the light. They love the darkness rather than the light because their deeds are evil. So what I'm trying to get you to see is the mission field and people are far darker and more dead than you've ever been prepared to realize. The mission field is dead
and the mission field is dark. The battlefield in front of us is not taking bad people and making them good, but it's first realizing the world is dead and dark and they love their evil deeds. And such were some of you. That's what Jesus is saying, is that was you too. But you've been taken out of it. Does that make sense? Does that make sense? He's saying the reason the world hates you isn't because you're fundamentally better than the world. You were in your death and darkness also, but I, being so rich in grace and mercy, have plucked you out of it and given you life. I haven't taken what was

You might be thinking to yourself, is the world really that dead and dark? Some of you are like, yeah, it is. Others of you are like, I watch Hallmark. Doesn't seem that bad. I would argue, point made, right? Okay, let me just give you a few like meta examples, like big examples. Right now, Christianity is effectively illegal in many parts of the world. Do you know that like half of the world's population can't do what we're doing and would be jailed or killed for having faith in Jesus Christ? North Korea, Somalia, Yemen, Sudan, Syria, Nigeria, Pakistan, Libya, Iran, killed for your faith or perhaps jailed for simply gathering together with Christians. Do you know that more Christians died last year for their faith than the history of Christianity? If you're walking through and slumbering through this secularizing moment thinking things are kind of getting better, you've lost your mind. This world is dead and this world is dark. You might just be thinking, well, that's just certain parts of the world. Okay. Let's think about Europe, which historically has been what you might consider something that embraced Christianity, at least for a season. Just recently, a member of parliament in Finland was put on trial for citing scripture in a government speech because this is hate speech, according to Finland. Hate speech. Did you know this? In the United Kingdom, around abortion facilities, they have what are called buffer zones. Not only where you can't go say something, but you can't go and pray. If you're a Christian and you go outside of an abortion facility and bow your head and pray silently, you can be thrown in jail for praying in the United Kingdom. You might be thinking to yourself, oh, JT, you're just, okay. It's like a little bit closer to home. Jefferson County, Colorado. Christians are increasingly being pushed to the margins, even in the public square, whether it's our views on marriage, gender, sexuality, the exclusivity of Jesus Christ. Example after example demonstrates that the world is bringing hostility towards the gospel. I was speaking with a family, and I have permission to share this. Longtime members here, and they go to a school in this community. You know this school. Some of you work at this school. We love this school. This little girl, second grader, learns the good news of the gospel, goes to her playground and shares the good news of the gospel. Administrator hears that she shares the gospel, calls her into the principal's office and says, you can never share the gospel at school again. This is the world we are living in. And it's time for you to wake up to the reality of the battle in front of you. Christianity is not a privatized faith for you to be living on the sidelines. This is the battle that's currently raging all around us. The mission in front of us is far harder and far more difficult than you've ever imagined. But it shouldn't surprise us. What did Jesus just say? The mission field is dead and the mission field is dark. You will be hated for believing this. You'll be hated for testifying to this. The darkness hates when the darkness is exposed by the light. Let me ask you a few questions. Are you prepared to be marginalized for your faith? I want you to hear these gently, not as shameful, but gently. Most of you can't be bothered to come to church four times a month. Do you really follow Jesus? Do you really follow him? Are you preparing your kids to not get jobs because of their faith in King Jesus? Because that might be their reality. Are you preparing your kids to be outsiders at school? If you're the kind of person that loves the gladiator speech, that loves Braveheart, freedom, but you're slumbering through your Christian faith, I have no respect for you. The Christian faith is not a sidelined, privatized, individualized faith. It's not something where you don't have real consequences. What's the last consequence you had for following Jesus? Consequence. Jesus says the world will hate you for testifying to your faith. Let me just give a few examples. There is a spiritual battle raging around you. And most of you are asleep to it. Most of you are sleeping through it. Let me talk to husbands for a second. Husbands, when was the last time you went to spiritual war on behalf of your wife? You prayed for her all night long. You fasted for her.

0: ask that God would build your bride up like Christ builds up the body of Christ. When was the last time, like Paul says, you washed your wife with the water of the word? Praying for her, loving for her, sharing the gospel with her, encouraging her in the good news that she's a daughter of King Jesus, that you see the image of Christ in her. Do you love her the way Christ loves the church? Dads, when was the last time you saw bedtime as battle time? Not that kind of battle. What if you woke up and said, when I kneel down at the side of my daughter's bed, I'm going to pray the kingdom of God down into this room. I'm going to pray that God would fill my daughter with the Holy Spirit, that there's no day that she doesn't know where King Jesus loves her, that she would be protected all the days of her life from Satan and his wicked schemes, that God would give her a husband that she can love and that will love her, that she'll love scripture. When was the last time you went to war for your little man, your little boy, and you said, God, would you make a fierce, ferocious soldier for your kingdom? Will you guard him in the faith? Will you protect him from sin and unrighteousness? Will you raise a man who's courageous and fierce for battle? When was the last time you did that? Are you going to war for your family? If you won't do that, what will you do? Wives, when was the last time you went to war for your husband and realized the burden he's carrying to love you, to care for you, to protect you? When was the last time you prayed scripture over him and rather than nag him, encourage him? When was the last time he said to you, let's go to church, and you're like, yeah, I want to go to church. Can't wait to sing to King Jesus with you. There's no better time in my life. When was the last time you said, yeah, we actually don't want to spend money on that. We want to send money to international missionaries. I don't need to do that renovation. I don't need that new car. I don't need to do that. I don't need that in the 401k. The mission is too vital. What I believe is a biblical word over you. You're not done yet. You're not done yet. I'm hearing from so many of you, you've done your time. Are you kidding? What are you? I got an email this week that said, I don't want to serve in Storyline Kids. I served my church for 20 years. It's time for me to sit back. Is that what you're going to say to King Jesus when you go into heaven coasting in because you served in a kids ministry for a while? What if you took this time in your life to say, I'm laying it all on the line for the glory of King Jesus? I only have a few years left to do it. I can't imagine doing anything else. Next generation, let's talk to the college crew. I love these conversations. You should be having conversations around who you're going to marry and what you're going to do for a job. Those are good conversations. Can I tell you what's a more important conversation? What church are you going to be a part of? How are you going to plug in, serve, minister, give, love? What kind of church is going to disciple you for King Jesus? Do you realize the battle is raging and you're slumbering? You're sleepwalking through it. Jesus says the world will hate you. We are so tepid and timid and apathetic. The world doesn't have to hate us. They can just let us be because we're not doing anything. Jesus says the world will hate you. The mission is dead. The mission is dark. The mission of Christ's church is not to win popularity contests, but to proclaim Christ crucified for sinners. This is Jesus' gladiator speech. This is his Braveheart moment. He's saying the world is dead and dark. And I believe through the power of his Holy Spirit, he's saying to you right now, are you with me? Not your spouse, not the person who brought you, not your home group leader. My job is not to fight for you. My job is to get you to fight. I can't fight your battle. Are you willing to fight for the kingdom? Are you willing to participate in this mission? Or do you want to sleepwalk your way into the kingdom? Jesus is saying the mission is dead and it's dark. Who's with me? Look at verse 26. He gives us good news. Unbelievably good news. He says the mission is dead and dark, but the counselor is coming. He's used this language already. The Greek translation, this word counselor is translated from the Greek New Testament, the word paraclete. It means helper. It means counselor. It means ally. Just kind of quick side note. Let me do some nerdy Christian doctrine real quick. Christians believe that the Bible teaches that God is a Trinity, that God eternally exists as one essence in three distinct persons, God the Father, God the Son, and God the Holy Spirit. But there's one God. Jesus has already mentioned the first two persons of the Godhead. He says, the world hates me and my Father. So God the Father is God, he is God the Son, and he is God. And here he is talking about God the Holy Spirit. God the Holy Spirit, Jesus is saying, is fully God. This is a really surprising statement for Jesus' disciples because they are ready to go into the fight. But Jesus is about to leave them. And he tells them earlier in the gospel, he says, it's good that I leave you. Could you imagine your king calling you to a fight, saying, we're going to go take the hill. And the king's like, but I'm leaving. That's like the epitome of a bad king, right? Right? We love the kings that go into battle. We love the kings that fight with their troops, right? So when Jesus says, I'm leaving, he doesn't mean I'm abandoning. He says the Son, S-O-N, who is incarnate, has lived a perfect life in your place. He's going to die the death that you should have died. He's going to be buried in the tomb that was reserved for you. After his resurrection, he ascends into heaven and is king. And that's what he means by leave. But it's good news because it's now just that God is with us. But in the gift of the counselor, God is in us. I need you to see this. He's not saying he's leaving the fight. He's saying he's going to be in us for the fight. That's amazingly good news when understood that way. It's not that Jesus says, good luck. He's saying, I'm going to enable and empower and enliven you for the fight. Look what he continues to say. The counselor is going to come. I'm going to send him from the Father. He's the Spirit of truth who proceeds from the Father. He will, and I want you to see two things, testify about me, and you will also testify. That's what the battle is. So what Jesus is saying is the helper is going to come. He will enliven and empower. If the mission field is dead and dark, what does the mission field need? Life and light. If the mission field is dead and dark, we need light and life. This is what Jesus says. You don't have to turn there, but Jesus' disciples, when they hear the language of the Spirit of God, the Helper, the Counselor, and the Paraclete, they would think of John chapter 6, verse 63, which Jesus said just weeks to them previously. He says, the Spirit is going to come, and I have this up here. You guys can go to the John 6, 63. The Spirit is going to come, and he's going to do what? Give life. So Jesus is being very clear with his disciples. The mission field is dead and dark. I'm going to give my Spirit who will come to give life and light. So when Jesus tells them in John chapter 15, they would think back to John chapter 6 and think to themselves, oh my gosh, the mission is can anybody in here make anybody dead alive? If you can, I'd like a meeting with you. We can't. You should be feeling this mission is beyond us. This mission is too big for us. If the mission field is that people are dead and dark, I don't have life and light. Who does have life and light? King Jesus and his Holy Spirit. So what he's saying is if you go into this mission, I will give you the counselor, the paraclete, the helper, God himself. And he will bring light and life to the mission field. So that's the second point I want you to see. He says, the Spirit is going to come to enliven and empower. So what is Jesus saying? He's saying the mission field is dead and dark, but the Spirit is going to come to give life and power. So what does this mean? Let me give what I think might be a misconception of what I'm saying. Maybe you're like, I think I understand what he's saying. Let me make sure you do, because here's what I'm not saying. I'm not saying that the mission of God is to take bad people and make them good. This is how some people think of the mission of God, is that the world is dead and dark. It's like so bad. Have you seen the news lately? And what we need to do is like bring about moral reformation. We need a culture war. Now, I'm not saying we don't need moral reformation. We need some moral reformation. And I'm not saying we don't need some culture war. Yes, it's fine to fight some culture battles. I'm just saying that's not quite what Jesus is saying here. What Jesus is saying here isn't that the world is bad and your job is to make them good. Does that make sense? I'm so glad three of you like this. He's saying the exact opposite. He's saying the world is dead and dark, and I plan to make them alive. And what you should be feeling right now, if you're a Christian, is you say, yeah, that was me. That was me. I was dead and dark, and God made me alive. That's what Jesus is saying. He's saying, I've called you out of the world. He's not saying I took what was bad and made it good. He's saying I took what was dead and made it alive. He's saying that to his disciples. The world's going to hate you because you were dead and dark, but I've given you life and light. You didn't do it. You didn't somehow morally reform yourself. You didn't somehow pick yourselves up by the bootstraps. You didn't white knuckle it and make yourself better. The world's going to hate you because the world is dead and dark, but I have been so rich in mercy and grace that I've made you alive in Christ. I've given you the Holy Spirit. I've given you new life in Christ. And now you'd be thinking to yourself, if that's the battle, we can't do it. Like I said, does anybody in here have the ability to give life? No. Does anybody in here have the ability to illuminate? Can I tell you the most frustrating part of my job, honestly, is that I have no power within me to make sinners repent. None. I'm preaching to dead people. I know that. I'm entirely dependent upon Jesus being in heaven, giving the gift of his Holy Spirit in moments just like this, and him doing the work of making you alive. But that's exactly what he says he's going to do. He says, I will be in heaven where life is. I will pour out my Holy Spirit on the church and regenerate dead people and give them light and life. Amen. That's what the mission is. Now, let me just give a quick clarification here. What's really great about the gospel is that these aren't meant to just be dichotomies. The good news, the gospel, is that dead people can come alive. But what happens to alive people who are full of Holy Spirit? They become good. This is called sanctification. You're called to be holy. It's so important to me that you understand you are not called holy because you begin acting holy. You're called holy because Jesus Christ has bought and paid for your sin. Amen. But now full of the Holy Spirit, we have the joy of walking in obedience. So do not hear me say that we're saved so that we should sin all the more so that grace may abound. This is what Paul says in Romans 6. We shouldn't sin all the more so that grace may abound. By no means. How could we who died to sin keep living in it? So what Jesus is saying here is the mission field is dead and dark, but I'm going to give you my Holy Spirit with the Holy Spirit alone. The Holy Spirit alone, no preacher, no pastor, no worship song can make a dead person come alive. Entire dependence upon the Holy Spirit, but that's exactly what Jesus says. I'm going to give them to you. As you testify to me, I will bring dead hearts to life. Isn't that amazing? And here's what I need you to see. It's like, that's you. The reason you should be passionate about this mission, the reason you should give everything for this mission, the reason you should give sacrificially your finances, the reason you should pray for your kids, the reason you should read scripture isn't because you've got some spiritual like task list to finish, but because you're at war. And you were once dead. And Jesus has brought you to life. And he's saying, join me. Join me. Be with me. I'm going to use you for the sake of my kingdom. He's saying, participate. Get off the sidelines. Get involved. Let me be really clear about a couple things as we wrap up. Isn't the gospel amazing? If I haven't been really clear about what it is, let me tell you what it is. You've been made in the image of God. You're separated from him because of your sin. Only Jesus can pay the penalty of your sin, or you pay it eternally, separated from God in hell. But God, being so rich in mercy, has offered a substitute and a sacrifice for you, King Jesus. And he's in heaven right now. And he pours out his Holy Spirit on his church to do two things. To enliven, that means make dead people alive, and to empower. That means give power to alive people to testify to this mission. That's what Jesus is saying. Are you following me? And so if you haven't believed, I want to invite you to believe today for the first time, perhaps, to say, I didn't realize. I thought the Christian faith was about me working harder, about me trying, about me advocate, whatever it is. Or you thought it was a privatized faith. I need you to realize the good news of the gospel is that you are dead in your sins, but only through Christ can you receive life. Amen. And I also need you to see this. If you've been made alive, how dare you sit on your hands? You like these epic gladiator speeches and you're like, but church is boring. Are you kidding me? If this is the most boring part of your week, wake up. Sing to Jesus. He's king. Give your gifts to Jesus. He's king. If home group is boring, get a better home group. You're at war. Fight against sin. Dads, disciple your kids. Love your wives. Read scripture. Prayer walk your communities. Advocate for the gospel everywhere. I've got three things I need to tell you. You thought I was done. I'm done. Three quick takeaways. These are very, very fast. Three things I want you to see. Okay, what do we do? Number one, be ready for battle. You got to be ready for battle. You ready? You got to be ready to fight. The battle is darker than you've ever imagined. Be prepared. Number two, would you rejoice that the Spirit comes to give life? Have you been given new life? Rejoice. Rejoice. God has made you alive. Join the mission. He's making other people alive. You have absolute confidence the mission will not fail. Amen.
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That was Ben Fuller with Wide Awake. Thank you so much for joining us here on Pilgrim Radio in the afternoon. My name is Sean, and I am about to check out for the day. But before I go, I just wanted to encourage you to join us for morning and night classes at 8 p.m. Pacific and 9 p.m. Mountain Time. And today's message is called Committed People. This is out of a series called Building Up, which is a study in the book of Nehemiah by Pastor Ty Neal of Grace Point Church in North Las Vegas, Nevada. Be sure to grab your Bible and follow along as we dig through the book of Nehemiah. Nehemiah is one that a lot of people skip over and ignore, but there is so much that can be learned, that can be gleaned from the minor prophets that we always tend to miss. So be sure to follow along for that series. Right now, we've got Selah, and this is He Leadeth.

Martin Luther said that God writes the gospel not in the Bible alone, but also on trees and in the flowers and clouds and stars. May your life also speak to a world in need. A message from your friends at Pilgrim Radio.

0: 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The Bible is God's Word. It tells us all we need to know about who He is and how to know Him. 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
1: 1 Samuel chapter 8, verse 1. Now it came to pass, when Samuel was old, that he made his sons judges over Israel. The name of his firstborn was Joel, and the name of his second, Abijah. They were judges in Beersheba. But his sons did not walk in his ways. They turned aside after dishonest gain, took bribes, and perverted justice. Then all the elders of Israel gathered together and came to Samuel at Ramah, and said to him, "Look, you are old, and your sons do not walk in your ways. Now make us a king to judge us like all the nations." But the thing displeased Samuel when they said, "Give us a king to judge us." So Samuel prayed to the Lord. And the Lord said to Samuel, "Heed the voice of the people in all that they say to you, for they have not rejected you, but they have rejected me, that I should not reign over them. According to all the works which they have done, since the day that I brought them up out of Egypt, even to this day, with which they have forsaken me and served other gods, so they are doing to you also. Now therefore heed their voice. However, you shall solemnly forewarn them, and show them the behavior of the king who will reign over them." So Samuel told all the words of the Lord to the people who asked him for a king. And he said, "This will be the behavior of the king who will reign over you. He will take your sons and appoint them for his own chariots, and to be his horsemen, and some will run before his chariots. He will appoint captains over his thousands, and captains over his fifties, will set some to plow his ground and reap his harvest, and some to make his weapons of war and equipment for his chariots. He will take your daughters to be perfumers, cooks, and bakers. And he will take the best of your fields, your vineyards, and your olive groves, and give them to his servants. He will take a tenth of your grain and your vintage, and give it to his officers and servants. And he will take your male servants, your female servants, your finest young men, and your donkeys, and put them to his work. He will take a tenth of your sheep, and you will be his servants. And you will cry out in that day, because of your king whom you have chosen for yourselves, and the Lord will not hear you in that day." Nevertheless, the people refused to obey the voice of Samuel, and they said, "No, but we will have a king over us, that we also may be like all the nations, and that our king may judge us and go out before us and fight our battles." And Samuel heard all the words of the people, and he repeated them in the hearing of the Lord. So the Lord said to Samuel, "Heed their voice, and make them a king." And Samuel said to the men of Israel, "Every man go to his city." 1 Samuel chapter 9. There was a man of Benjamin whose name was Kish, the son of Abiel, the son of Zeror, the son of Bechorath, the son of Aphiah, a Benjamite, a mighty man of power. And he had a choice and handsome son, whose name was Saul. There was not a more handsome person than he among the children of Israel. From his shoulders upward, he was taller than any of the people. Now the donkeys of Kish, Saul's father, were lost. And Kish said to his son Saul, "Please take one of the servants with you, and arise, go and look for the donkeys." So he passed through the mountains of Ephraim and through the land of Shalisha, but they did not find them. Then they passed through the land of Sha'alim, and they were not there. Then he passed through the land of the Benjamites, but they did not find them. When they had come to the land of Zoph, Saul said to his servant who was with him, "Come, let us return, lest my father cease caring about the donkeys and become worried about us." And he said to him, "Look now, there is in this city a man of God, and he is an honorable man. All that he says surely comes to pass. So let us go there. Perhaps he can show us the way that we should go." Then Saul said to his servant, "But look, if we go, what shall we bring the man? For the bread in our vessels is all gone, and there is no present to bring to the man of God. What do we have?" And the servant answered Saul again and said, "Look, I have here at hand 1/4 of a shekel of silver. I will give that to the man of God to tell us our way." Formerly in Israel, when a man went to inquire of God, he spoke thus, "Come, let us go to the seer." For he who is now called a prophet was formerly called a seer. Then Saul said to his servant, "Well said, come, let us go." So they went to the city where the man of God was. As they went up the hill to the city, they met some young women going out to draw water, and said to them, "Is the seer here?" And they answered them and said, "Yes, there he is, just ahead of you. Hurry now, for today he came to this city, because there is a sacrifice of the people today on the high place. As soon as you come into the city, you will surely find him before he goes up to the high place to eat. For the people will not eat until he comes, because he must bless the sacrifice. Afterward, those who are invited will eat. Now, therefore, go up, for about this time you will find him." So they went up to the city. As they were coming into the city, there was Samuel, coming out toward them on his way up to the high place. Now the Lord had told Samuel in his ear the day before Saul came, saying, "Tomorrow about this time I will send you a man from the land of Benjamin, and you shall anoint him commander over my people Israel, that he may save my people from the hand of the Philistines. For I have looked upon my people, because their cry has come to me." So when Samuel saw Saul, the Lord said to him, "There he is, the man of whom I spoke to you. This one shall reign over my people." Then Saul drew near to Samuel in the gate and said, "Please tell me, where is the seer's house?" Samuel answered Saul and said, "I am the seer. Go up before me to the high place, for you shall eat with me today, and tomorrow I will let you go and will tell you all that is in your heart. But as for your donkeys that were lost 3 days ago, do not be anxious about them, for they have been found. And on whom is all the desire of Israel? Is it not on you and all your father's house?" And Saul answered and said, "Am I not a Benjamite, of the smallest of the tribes of Israel, and my family the least of all the families of the tribe of Benjamin? Why then do you speak like this to me?" Now Samuel took Saul and his servant and brought them into the hall, and had them sit in the place of honor among those who were invited. There were about 30 persons. And Samuel said to the cook, "Bring the portion which I gave you, of which I said to you, set it apart." So the cook took up the thigh with its upper part and set it before Saul. And Samuel said, "Here it is, what was kept back, it was set apart for you. Eat, for until this time it has been kept for you, since I said I invited the people." So Saul ate with Samuel that day. When they had come down from the high place into the city, Samuel spoke with Saul on the top of the house. They arose early, and it was about the dawning of the day that Samuel called to Saul on the top of the house, saying, "Get up, that I may send you on your way." And Saul arose, and both of them went outside, he and Samuel. As they were going down to the outskirts of the city, Samuel said to Saul, "Tell the servant to go on ahead of us." And he went on, "But you stand here a while, that I may announce to you the word of God." 1 Samuel chapter 10. Then Samuel took a flask of oil and poured it on his head and kissed him and said, "Is it not because the Lord has anointed you commander over his inheritance? When you have departed from me today, you will find two men by Rachel's tomb in the territory of Benjamin at Zelzah, and they will say to you, 'The donkeys which you went to look for have been found, and now your father has ceased caring about the donkeys and is worrying about you, saying, "What shall I do about my son?" Then you shall go on forward from there and come to the terebinth tree of Tabor. There, three men going up to God at Bethel will meet you, one carrying three young goats, another carrying three loaves of bread, and another carrying a skin of wine. And they will greet you and give you two loaves of bread, which you shall receive from their hands. After that you shall come to the hill of God, where the Philistine garrison is. And it will happen, when you have come there to the city, that you will meet a group of prophets coming down from the high place with a stringed instrument, a tambourine, a flute, and a harp before them, and they will be prophesying.

for God is with you. You shall go down before me to Gilgal, and surely I will come down to you to offer burnt offerings and make sacrifices of peace offerings. 7 days you shall wait, till I come to you and show you what you should do. So it was, when he had turned his back to go from Samuel, that God gave him another heart, and all those signs came to pass that day. When they came there to the hill, there was a group of prophets to meet them. Then the Spirit of God came upon him, and he prophesied among them. And it happened, when all who knew him formerly saw that he indeed prophesied among the prophets, that the people said to one another, "What is this that has come upon the son of Kish? Is Saul also among the prophets?" Then a man from there answered and said, "But who is their father?" Therefore it became a proverb, "Is Saul also among the prophets?" And when he had finished prophesying, he went to the high place. Then Saul's uncle said to him and his servant, "Where did you go?" So he said, "To look for the donkeys." When we saw that they were nowhere to be found, we went to Samuel. And Saul's uncle said, "Tell me, please, what Samuel said to you." So Saul said to his uncle, "He told us plainly that the donkeys had been found, but about the matter of the kingdom, he did not tell him what Samuel had said." Then Samuel called the people together to the Lord at Mizpah, and said to the children of Israel, "Thus says the Lord God of Israel, I brought up Israel out of Egypt, and delivered you from the hand of the Egyptians, and from the hand of all kingdoms, and from those who oppressed you. But you have today rejected your God, who himself saved you from all your adversities and your tribulations, and you have said to him, 'No, set a king over us.' Now, therefore, present yourselves before the Lord by your tribes and by your clans." And when Samuel had caused all the tribes of Israel to come near, the tribe of Benjamin was chosen. When he had caused the tribe of Benjamin to come near by their families, the family of Matri was chosen, and Saul the son of Kish was chosen. But when they sought him, he could not be found. Therefore they inquired of the Lord further, "Has the man come here yet?" And the Lord answered, "There he is, hidden among the equipment." So they ran and brought him from there, and when he stood among the people, he was taller than any of the people from his shoulders upward. And Samuel said to all the people, "Do you see him whom the Lord has chosen, that there is no one like him among all the people?" So all the people shouted and said, "Long live the king." Then Samuel explained to the people the behavior of royalty, and wrote it in a book and laid it up before the Lord. And Samuel sent all the people away, every man to his house. And Saul also went home to Gibeah, and valiant men went with him, whose hearts God had touched. But some rebels said, "How can this man save us?" So they despised him and brought him no presents, but he held his peace. 1 Samuel chapter 11. Then Nahash the Ammonite came up and encamped against Jabesh-Gilead. And all the men of Jabesh said to Nahash, "Make a covenant with us, and we will serve you." And Nahash the Ammonite answered them, "On this condition I will make a covenant with you, that I may put out all your right eyes and bring reproach on all Israel." Then the elders of Jabesh said to him, "Hold off for 7 days, that we may send

0: messengers to all the territory of Israel, and then, if there is no one to save us, we will come out to you. So the messengers came to Gibeah of Saul and told the news in the hearing of the people, and all the people lifted up their voices and wept. Now there was Saul coming behind the herd from the field, and Saul said, "What troubles the people that they weep?" And they told him the words of the men of Jabesh. Then the Spirit of God came upon Saul when he heard this news, and his anger was greatly aroused. So he took a yoke of oxen and cut them in pieces and sent them throughout all the territory of Israel by the hands of messengers, saying, "Whoever does not go out with Saul and Samuel to battle, so it shall be done to his oxen." And the fear of the Lord fell on the people, and they came out with one consent. When he numbered them in Bezek, the children of Israel were 300,000, and the men of Judah 30,000. And they said to the messengers who came, "Thus you shall say to the men of Jabesh Gilead, 'Tomorrow, by the time the sun is hot, you shall have help.'" Then the messengers came and reported it to the men of Jabesh, and they were glad. Therefore the men of Jabesh said, "Tomorrow we will come out to you, and you may do with us whatever seems good to you." So it was on the next day that Saul put the people in three companies, and they came into the midst of the camp in the morning watch and killed Ammonites until the heat of the day. And it happened that those who survived were scattered, so that no two of them were left together. Then the people said to Samuel, "Who is he who said, 'Shall Saul reign over us? Bring the men, that we may put them to death.'" But Saul said, "Not a man shall be put to death this day, for today the Lord has accomplished salvation in Israel." Then Samuel said to the people, "Come, let us go to Gilgal and renew the kingdom there." So all the people went to Gilgal, and there they made Saul king before the Lord in Gilgal. There they made sacrifices of peace offerings before the Lord, and there Saul and all the men of Israel rejoiced greatly. 1 Samuel chapter 12. Now Samuel said to all Israel, "Indeed, I have heeded your voice in all that you said to me, and have made a king over you. And now here is the king walking before you. And I am old and gray-headed, and look, my sons are with you. I have walked before you from my childhood to this day. Here I am, witness against me before the Lord and before his anointed. Whose ox have I taken, or whose donkey have I taken, or whom have I cheated? Whom have I oppressed? Or from whose hand have I received any bribe with which to blind my eyes? I will restore it to you." And they said, "You have not cheated us or oppressed us, nor have you taken anything from any man's hand." Then he said to them, "The Lord is witness against you, and his anointed is witness this day, that you have not found anything in my hand." And they answered, "He is witness." Then Samuel said to the people, "It is the Lord who raised up Moses and Aaron, and who brought your fathers up from the land of Egypt. Now, therefore, stand still, that I may reason with you before the Lord concerning all the righteous acts of the Lord which he did to you and your fathers. When Jacob had gone into Egypt, and your fathers cried out to the Lord, then the Lord sent Moses and Aaron, who brought your fathers out of Egypt and made them dwell in this place. And when they forgot the Lord, their God, he sold them into the hand of Sisera, commander of the army of Hazor, into the hand of the Philistines, and into the hand of the king of Moab, and they fought against them. Then they cried out to the Lord and said, We have sinned, because we have forsaken the Lord and served the Baals and Ashtoreths. But now deliver us from the hand of our enemies, and we will serve you. And the Lord sent Jerubbaal, Eden, Jephthah, and Samuel, and delivered you out of the hand of your enemies on every side, and you dwelt in safety. And when you saw that Nahash, king of the Ammonites, came against you, you said to me, No, but a king shall reign over us, when the Lord your God was your king. Now therefore, here is the king whom you have chosen and whom you have desired. And take note, the Lord has set a king over you. If you fear the Lord and serve him and obey his voice and do not rebel against the commandment of the Lord, then both you and the king who reigns over you will continue following the Lord your God. However, if you do not obey the voice of the Lord, but rebel against the commandment of the Lord, then the hand of the Lord will be against you, as it was against your fathers. Now therefore stand, and see this great thing which the Lord will do before your eyes. Is today not the wheat harvest? I will call to the Lord, and he will send thunder and rain, that you may perceive and see that your wickedness is great, which you have done in the sight of the Lord in asking a king for yourselves. So Samuel called to the Lord, and the Lord sent thunder and rain that day, and all the people greatly feared the Lord and Samuel. And all the people said to Samuel, Pray for your servants to the Lord your God, that we may not die, for we have added to all our sins the evil of asking a king for ourselves. Then Samuel said to the people, Do not fear. You have done all this wickedness, yet do not turn aside from following the Lord, but serve the Lord with all your heart. And do not turn aside, for then you would go after empty things which cannot profit or deliver, for they are nothing. For the Lord will not forsake his people for his great name's sake, because it has pleased the Lord to make you his people. Moreover, as for me, far be it from me that I should sin against the Lord in ceasing to pray for you. But I will teach you the good and the right way. Only fear the Lord and serve him in truth with all your heart. For consider what great things he has done for you. But if you still do wickedly, you shall be swept away, both you and your king. 1 Samuel chapter 13. Saul reigned 1 year, and when he had reigned 2 years over Israel, Saul chose for himself 3,000 men of Israel. 2,000 were with Saul in Michmash and in the mountains of Bethel, and 1,000 were with Jonathan in Gibeah of Benjamin. The rest of the people he sent away, every man to his tent. And Jonathan attacked the garrison of the Philistines that was in Geba, and the Philistines heard of it. Then Saul blew the trumpet throughout all the land, saying, Let the Hebrews hear. Now all Israel heard it said that Saul had attacked a garrison of the Philistines, and that Israel had also become an abomination to the Philistines. And the people were called together to Saul at Gilgal. Then the Philistines gathered together to fight with Israel, 30,000 chariots and 6,000 horsemen, and people as the sand which is on the seashore in multitude. And they came up and encamped in Michmash to the east of Beth-Aven. When the men of Israel saw that they were in danger, for the people were distressed, then the people hid in caves, in thickets, in rocks, in holes, and in pits. And some of the Hebrews crossed over the Jordan to the land of Gad and Gilead. As for Saul, he was still in Gilgal, and all the people followed him trembling. Then he waited 7 days, according to the time set by Samuel. But Samuel did not come to Gilgal, and the people were scattered from him. So Saul said, "Bring a burnt offering and peace offerings here to me." And he offered the burnt offering. Now it happened, as soon as he had finished presenting the burnt offering, that Samuel came, and Saul went out to meet him, that he might greet him. And Samuel said, "What have you done?" Saul said, "When I saw that the people were scattered from me, and that you did not come within the days appointed, and that the Philistines gathered together at Michmash, then I said, 'The Philistines will now come down on me at Gilgal, and I have not made supplication to the Lord.' Therefore I felt compelled and offered a burnt offering." And Samuel said to Saul, "You have done foolishly. You have not kept the commandment of the Lord your God, which he commanded you. For now the Lord would have established your kingdom over Israel forever. But now your kingdom shall not continue. The Lord has sought for himself a man after his own heart, and the Lord has commanded him to be commander over his people, because you have not kept what the Lord commanded you." Then Samuel arose and went up from Gilgal to Gibeah of Benjamin, and Saul numbered the people present with him, about 600 men. Saul, Jonathan his son, and the people present with them remained in Gibeah of Benjamin. But the Philistines encamped in Michmash. Then raiders came out of the camp of the Philistines in three companies. One company turned onto the road to Ophrah, to the land of Shual. Another company turned to the road to Beth-horon. And another company turned to the road of the border that overlooks the valley of Zeboim toward the wilderness. Now there was no blacksmith to be found throughout all the land of Israel, for the Philistines said, "Lest the Hebrews make swords or spears." But all the Israelites would go down to the Philistines to sharpen each man's plowshare, his mattock, his axe, and his sickle. And the charge for a sharpening was a pim for the plowshares, the mattocks, the forks, and the axes, and to set the points of the goads. So it came about on the day of battle that there was neither sword nor spear found in the hand of any of the people who were with Saul and Jonathan. But they were found with Saul and Jonathan his son. And the garrison of the Philistines went out to the pass of Michmash. 1 Samuel chapter 14. Now it happened one day that Jonathan, the son of Saul, said to the young man who bore his armor, "Come, let us go over to the Philistines' garrison that is on the other side." But he did not tell his father. And Saul was sitting in the outskirts of Gibeah under a pomegranate tree, which is in Migron. The people who were with him were about 600 men. Ahijah, the son of Ahitub, Ichabod's brother, the son of Phinehas, the son of Eli, the Lord's priest in Shiloh, was wearing an ephod, but the people did not know that Jonathan had gone. Between the passes by which Jonathan sought to go over to the Philistines' garrison, there was a sharp rock on one side and a sharp rock on the other side. And the name of one was Bozes, and the name of the other was Sina. The front of one faced northward opposite Michmash, and the other southward opposite Gibeah. Then Jonathan said to the young man who bore his armor, "Come, let us go over to the garrison of these uncircumcised. It may be that the Lord will work for us. For nothing restrains the Lord from saving by many or by few." So his armor-bearer said to him, "Do all that is in your heart. Go then. Here I am with you, according to your heart." Then Jonathan said, "Very well, let us cross over to these men, and we will show ourselves to them. If they say thus to us, wait until we come to you. Then we will stand still in our place, and not go up to them. But if they say thus, come up to us, then we will go up. For the Lord has delivered them into our hand, and this will be a sign to us." So both of them showed themselves to the garrison of the Philistines, and the Philistines said, "Look, the Hebrews are coming out of the holes where they have hidden." Then the men of the garrison called to Jonathan and his armor-bearer, and said, "Come up to us, and we will show you something." Jonathan said to his armor-bearer, "Come up after me, for the Lord has delivered them into the hand of Israel." And Jonathan climbed up on his hands and knees with his armor-bearer after him, and they fell before Jonathan. And as he came after him, his armor-bearer killed them. That first slaughter which Jonathan and his armor-bearer made was about 20 men within about half an acre of land. And there was trembling in the camp, in the field, and among all the people. The garrison and the raiders also trembled, and the earth quaked, so that it was a very great trembling. Now the watchmen of Saul in Gibeah of Benjamin looked, and there was the multitude melting away, and they went here and there. Then Saul said to the people who were with him, "Now call the roll, and see who has gone from us." And when they had called the roll, surprisingly, Jonathan and his armor-bearer were not there. And Saul said to Ahijah, "Bring the ark of God here," for at that time the ark of God was with the children of Israel. Now it happened, while Saul talked to the priest, that the noise which was in the camp of the Philistines continued to increase. So Saul said to the priest, "Withdraw your hand." Then Saul and all the people who were with him assembled, and they went to the battle. And indeed every man's sword was against his neighbor, and there was very great confusion. Moreover, the Hebrews who were with the Philistines before that time, who went up with them into the camp from the surrounding country, they also joined the Israelites who were with Saul and Jonathan. Likewise, all the men of Israel who had hidden in the mountains of Ephraim, when they heard that the Philistines fled, they also followed hard after them in the battle. So the Lord saved Israel that day, and the battle shifted to Beth-Aven. And the men of Israel were distressed that day, for Saul had placed the people under oath, saying, "Cursed is the man who eats any food until evening, before I have taken vengeance on my enemies." So none of the people tasted food. Now all the people of the land came to a forest, and there was honey on the ground. And when the people had come into the woods, there was the honey, dripping. But no one put his hand to his mouth, for the people feared the oath. But Jonathan had not heard his father charge the people with the oath. Therefore he stretched out the end of the rod that was in his hand and dipped it in a honeycomb, and put his hand to his mouth, and his countenance brightened. Then one of the people said, "Your father strictly charged the people with an oath, saying, 'Cursed is the man who eats food this day,' and the people were faint." But Jonathan said, "My father has troubled the land. Look now, how my countenance has brightened because I tasted a little of this honey. How much better if the people had eaten freely today of the spoil of their enemies which they found. For now would there not have been a much greater slaughter among the Philistines." Now they had driven back the Philistines that day from Michmash to Aijalon, so the people were very faint. And the people rushed on the spoil, and took sheep, oxen and calves, and slaughtered them on the ground, and the people ate them with the blood. Then they told Saul, saying, Look, the people are sinning against the Lord by eating with the blood. So he said, You have dealt treacherously. Roll a large stone to me this day. Then Saul said, Disperse yourselves among the people, and say to them, Bring me here every man's ox and every man's sheep. Slaughter them here and eat, and do not sin against the Lord by eating with the blood. So every one of the people brought his ox with him that night and slaughtered it there. Then Saul built an altar to the Lord. This was the first altar that he built to the Lord. Now Saul said, Let us go down after the Philistines by night and plunder them until the morning light, and let us not leave a man of them. And they said, Do whatever seems good to you. Then the priest said, Let us draw near to God here. So Saul asked counsel of God, Shall I go down after the Philistines? Will you deliver them into the hand of Israel? But he did not answer him that day. And Saul said, Come over here, all you chiefs of the people, and know and see what this sin was today. For as the Lord lives, who saves Israel, though it be in Jonathan my son, he shall surely die. But not a man among all the people answered him. Then he said to all Israel, You be on one side, and my son Jonathan and I will be on the other side. And the people said to Saul, Do what seems good to you. Therefore Saul said to the Lord God of Israel, Give a perfect lot. So Saul and Jonathan were taken, but the people escaped. So Saul said, Cast lots between my son Jonathan and me. So Jonathan was taken. Then Saul said to Jonathan, Tell me what you have done. And Jonathan told him and said, I only tasted a little honey with the end of the rod that was in my hand, so now I must die. Saul answered, God do so and more also, for you shall surely die, Jonathan. But the people said to Saul, Shall Jonathan die who has accomplished this great deliverance in Israel? Certainly not. As the Lord lives, not one hair of his head shall fall to the ground. For he has worked with God this day. So the people rescued Jonathan, and he did not die. Then Saul returned from pursuing the Philistines, and the Philistines went to their own place. So Saul established his sovereignty over Israel, and fought against all his enemies on every side, against Moab, against the people of Ammon, against Edom, against the kings of Zobah, and against the Philistines. Wherever he turned, he harassed them. And he gathered an army and attacked the Amalekites and delivered Israel from the hands of those who plundered them. The sons of Saul were Jonathan, Jeshui, and Melchishua. And the names of his two daughters were these, the name of the firstborn, Merab, and the name of the younger, Michal. The name of Saul's wife was Ahinoam, the daughter of Ahimaaz, and the name of the commander of his army was Abner, the son of Ner, Saul's uncle. Kish was the father of Saul, and Ner, the father of Abner, was the son of Abiel. Now there was fierce war with the Philistines all the days of Saul, and when Saul saw any strong man or any valiant man, he took him for himself. 1 Samuel chapter 15. Samuel also said to Saul, The Lord sent me to anoint you king over his people, over Israel. Now therefore heed the voice of the words of the Lord. Thus says the Lord of hosts, I will punish what Amalek did to Israel, how he ambushed him on the way when he came up from Egypt. Now go and attack Amalek, and utterly destroy all that they have, and do not spare them, but kill both man and woman, infant and nursing child, ox and sheep, camel and donkey. So Saul gathered the people together and numbered them in Telaim, 200,000 foot soldiers and 10,000 men of Judah. And Saul came to a city of Amalek and lay in wait in the valley. Then Saul said to the Kenites, "Go, depart, get down from among the Amalekites, lest I destroy you with them. For you showed kindness to all the children of Israel when they came up out of Egypt." So the Kenites departed from among the Amalekites. And Saul attacked the Amalekites from Havilah all the way to Shur, which is east of Egypt. He also took Agag, king of the Amalekites, alive, and utterly destroyed all the people with the edge of the sword. But Saul and the people spared Agag and the best of the sheep, the oxen, the fatlings, the lambs, and all that was good, and were unwilling to utterly destroy them, but everything despised and worthless that they utterly destroyed. Now the word of the Lord came to Samuel, saying, "I greatly regret that I have set up Saul as king, for he has turned back from following me and has not performed my commandments." And it grieved Samuel, and he cried out to the Lord all night. So when Samuel rose early in the morning to meet Saul, it was told Samuel, saying, "Saul went to Carmel, and indeed he set up a monument for himself, and he has gone on around, passed by, and gone down to Gilgal." Then Samuel went to Saul, and Saul said to him, "Blessed are you of the Lord. I have performed the commandment of the Lord." But Samuel said, "What then is this bleating of the sheep in my ears, and the lowing of the oxen which I hear?" And Saul said, "They have brought them from the Amalekites, for the people spared the best of the sheep and the oxen to sacrifice to the Lord your God, and the rest we have utterly destroyed." Then Samuel said to Saul, "Be quiet, and I will tell you what the Lord said to me last night." And he said to him, "Speak on." So Samuel said, "When you were little in your own eyes, were you not head of the tribes of Israel? And did not the Lord anoint you king over Israel? Now the Lord sent you on a mission and said, 'Go and utterly destroy the sinners, the Amalekites, and fight against them until they are consumed.' Why then did you not obey the voice of the Lord? Why did you swoop down on the spoil and do evil in the sight of the Lord?" And Saul said to Samuel, "But I have obeyed the voice of the Lord and gone on the mission on which the Lord sent me and brought back Agag, king of Amalek. I have utterly destroyed the Amalekites. But the people took of the plunder, sheep and oxen, the best of the things which should have been utterly destroyed to sacrifice to the Lord your God at Gilgal." So Samuel said, "Has the Lord as great delight in burnt offerings and sacrifices as in obeying the voice of the Lord? Behold, to obey is better than sacrifice, and to heed than the fat of rams. For rebellion is as the sin of witchcraft, and stubbornness is as iniquity and idolatry. Because you have rejected the word of the Lord, he also has rejected you from being king." Then Saul said to Samuel, "I have sinned, for I have transgressed the commandment of the Lord and your words, because I feared the people and obeyed their voice. Now, therefore, please pardon my sin and return with me, that I may worship the Lord." But Samuel said to Saul, "I will not return with you, for you have rejected the word of the Lord, and the Lord has rejected you from being king over Israel." And as Samuel turned around to go away, Saul seized the edge of his robe, and it tore. So Samuel said to him, "The Lord has torn the kingdom of Israel from you today, and has given it to a neighbor of yours who is better than you. And also, the strength of Israel will not lie nor relent, for he is not a man that he should relent. Then he said, I have sinned. Yet honor me now, please, before the elders of my people and before Israel, and return with me, that I may worship the Lord your God. So Samuel turned back after Saul, and Saul worshiped the Lord. Then Samuel said, Bring Agag, king of the Amalekites, here to me. So Agag came to him cautiously, and Agag said, Surely the bitterness of death is past. But Samuel said, As your sword has made women childless, so shall your mother be childless among women. And Samuel hacked Agag in pieces before the Lord in Gilgal. Then Samuel went to Ramah, and Saul went up to his house at Gibeah of Saul. And Samuel went no more to see Saul until the day of his death. Nevertheless, Samuel mourned for Saul, and the Lord regretted that he had made Saul king over Israel. 1 Samuel chapter 16. Now the Lord said to Samuel, How long will you mourn for Saul, seeing I have rejected him from reigning over Israel? Fill your horn with oil and go. I am sending you to Jesse the Bethlehemite, for I have provided myself a king among his sons. And Samuel said, How can I go? If Saul hears it, he will kill me. But the Lord said, Take a heifer with you, and say, I have come to sacrifice to the Lord. Then invite Jesse to the sacrifice, and I will show you what you shall do. You shall anoint for me the one I name to you. So Samuel did what the Lord said, and went to Bethlehem. And the elders of the town trembled at his coming, and said, Do you come peaceably? And he said, Peaceably, I have come to sacrifice to the Lord. Sanctify yourselves and come with me to the sacrifice. Then he consecrated Jesse and his sons and invited them to the sacrifice. So it was, when they came, that he looked at Eliab and said, Surely the Lord's anointed is before him. But the Lord said to Samuel, Do not look at his appearance or at his physical stature, because I have refused him. For the Lord does not see as man sees. For man looks at the outward appearance, but the Lord looks at the heart. So Jesse called Abinadab and made him pass before Samuel, and he said, Neither has the Lord chosen this one. Then Jesse made Shammah pass by, and he said, Neither has the Lord chosen this one. Thus Jesse made seven of his sons pass before Samuel, and Samuel said to Jesse, The Lord has not chosen these. And Samuel said to Jesse, Are all the young men here? Then he said, There remains yet the youngest, and there he is, keeping the sheep. And Samuel said to Jesse, Send and bring him, for we will not sit down till he comes here. So he sent and brought him in. Now he was ruddy, with bright eyes and good looking. And the Lord said, Arise, anoint him, for this is the one. Then Samuel took the horn of oil and anointed him in the midst of his brothers. And the Spirit of the Lord came upon David from that day forward. So Samuel arose and went to Ramah. But the Spirit of the Lord departed from Saul, and a distressing spirit from the Lord troubled him. And Saul's servant said to him, Surely, a distressing spirit from God is troubling you. Let our master now command your servants who are before you to seek out a man who is a skillful player on the harp. And it shall be that he will play it with his hand when the distressing spirit from God is upon you, and you shall be well. So Saul said to his servants, Provide me now a man who can play well, and bring him to me. Then one of the servants answered and said, Look, I have seen a son of Jesse, the Bethlehemite, who is skillful in playing, a mighty man of valor, a man of war, prudent in speech, and a handsome person, and the Lord is with him. Therefore Saul sent messengers to Jesse and said, Send me your son David, who is with the sheep. And Jesse took a donkey loaded with bread, a skin of wine, and a young goat, and sent them by his son David to Saul. So David came to Saul and stood before him, and he loved him greatly, and he became his armor-bearer. Then Saul sent to Jesse, saying, Please, let David stand before me, for he has found favor in my sight. And so it was, whenever the Spirit from God was upon Saul, that David would take a harp and play it with his hand, and then Saul would become refreshed and well, and the distressing spirit would depart from him. 1 Samuel chapter 17. Now the Philistines gathered their armies together to battle, and were gathered at Socoh, which belongs to Judah. They encamped between Socoh and Azekah in Ephes-Damim. And Saul and the men of Israel were gathered together, and they encamped in the valley of Elah, and drew up in battle array against the Philistines. The Philistines stood on a mountain on one side, and Israel stood on a mountain on the other side, with a valley between them. And a champion went out from the camp of the Philistines, named Goliath, from Gath, whose height was 6 cubits and a span. He had a bronze helmet on his head, and he was armed with a coat of mail, and the weight of the coat was 5,000 shekels of bronze. And he had bronze armor on his legs, and a bronze javelin between his shoulders. Now the staff of his spear was like a weaver's beam, and his iron spearhead weighed 600 shekels, and a shield-bearer went before him. Then he stood and cried out to the armies of Israel, and said to them, Why have you come out to line up for battle? Am I not a Philistine, and you the servants of Saul? Choose a man for yourselves, and let him come down to me. If he is able to fight with me and kill me, then we will be your servants. But if I prevail against him and kill him, then you shall be our servants and serve us. And the Philistines said, I defy the armies of Israel this day. Give me a man that we may fight together. When Saul and all Israel heard these words of the Philistine, they were dismayed and greatly afraid. Now David was the son of that Ephrathite of Bethlehem, Judah, whose name was Jesse, and who had 8 sons, and the man was old, advanced in years in the days of Saul. The 3 oldest sons of Jesse had gone to follow Saul to the battle. The names of his 3 sons who were to the battle were Eliab, the firstborn, next to him Abinadab, and the 3rd Shammah. David was the youngest, and the 3 oldest followed Saul. But David occasionally went and returned from Saul to feed his father's sheep at Bethlehem. And the Philistine drew near and presented himself 40 days, morning and evening. Then Jesse said to his son David, Take now for your brothers an ephah of this dried grain and these 10 loaves, and run to your brothers at the camp, and carry these 10 cheeses to the captain of their 1,000, and see how your brothers fare, and bring back news of them. Now Saul and they and all the men of Israel were in the valley of Elah, fighting with the Philistines. So David rose early in the morning, left the sheep with a keeper, and took the things, and went as Jesse had commanded him. And he came to the camp as the army was going out to the fight and shouting for the battle. For Israel and the Philistines had drawn up in battle array, army against army. And David left his supplies in the hand of the supply keeper, ran to the army and came and greeted his brothers. Then as he talked with them, there was the champion, the Philistine of Gath, Goliath by name, coming up from the armies of the Philistines, and he spoke according to the same words. So David heard them. And all the men of Israel, when they saw the man, fled from him and were dreadfully afraid. So the men of Israel said, "Have you seen this man who has come up? Surely he has come up to defy Israel, and it shall be that the man who kills him, the king will enrich with great riches, will give him his daughter, and give his father's house exemption from taxes in Israel."
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1: Today we begin a new series with Mike Fabares, pastor of Compass Bible Church in Aliso Viejo, California. He's also written a number of books. His series is 2 Corinthians, verse by verse, and message number one today, the basis of real comfort. Now here's Mike Fabares.
2: Whatever the world's got to offer when you're down and discouraged is nothing compared to what God offers us in the first 11 verses of 2 Corinthians chapter 1. I want to get started with the first three verses. That's all we'll get through. But in those first three verses, we've got a lot of the key to what is going to be expanded upon throughout this opening section. And it's all for people that feel discouraged. And if you're not feeling discouraged today, but you'll be discouraged eventually because everyone gets discouraged. And there is a great problem that we are all vulnerable to in this sin-laden world is that we're gonna feel bad. So even before we read the first three verses, can you look down to verse number 8 in this passage and see that Paul himself, the author of this letter, confesses this. 2 Corinthians chapter 1, verse 8. We'll look at this in more detail in the future, but here's what it says. For we do not want you to be unaware, brothers, of the affliction we experienced in Asia. For we were so utterly burdened beyond our strength. Now, this is the key. We despaired, right? We despaired of life itself. I mean, you know what that spells? That's kind of a poetic way of saying we didn't want to keep living. We didn't want to live anymore. And he goes on to explain it. He says, indeed, we felt, verse 9, that we'd receive the sentence of death. That we're not going to make it through all of this. Now, Paul admits that he can feel that way, just going about his duties. And he's a missionary of all things, working for, you know, this Christian missions organization, if you will, right? And he's saying, I just felt like I wanted to die. I don't want to keep living. So if you come into this room and you say, well, you might have a little pat on the back, some spiritual pat on the back for my, you know, my blues on a Monday morning. This goes all the way to the core of people saying, I don't want to live anymore. And godly people can feel the way Moses felt that way, confessed it to God, take my life. Job felt that way, a very godly man, the most godly man in his generation. Says, I curse the day I was born. I wish I weren't even born. We see it in Jonah, maybe not the best chapter of his life there in Jonah chapter 4, but he says, God, just kill me. We see that there are godly people, including Paul himself, feeling so disillusioned, so discouraged, so depressed that he feels like, I don't even want to keep living. Well, these first 11 chapters are going to help us sort all that out. Let's start with the first three verses. I'll read it for you. Then we'll take it one verse at a time to see if we can't get the elements that will be key for us. Verse 1, Paul, an apostle of Christ Jesus by the will of God, and Timothy, our brother, to the church of God that is at Corinth with all the saints who are in the whole of Achaia. Now, I gave you a map on this. This is the setting of where we're at in this city. And as I often say, if you've heard me preach for a while, I'll refer to Corinth sometimes as the Orange County of the ancient world. And one of the reasons is where it is. There's a lot of traffic that goes through Corinth. And because also to the north, the Gulf of Corinth, and then underneath, a gulf that feeds into the Mediterranean, you have so much commerce coming through from the north and the south, this becomes a wealthy place. And it's a very well-established place by the time the Apostle Paul goes there in Acts chapter 18, and we learn that he stays there for a while, has success in leading people to Christ by God's grace. People become Christians, including people that were leaders in the synagogue, and this becomes a thriving church. Now, this is 2 Corinthians. Paul's already written what we have in our Bibles as 1 Corinthians, and he even confesses in 1 Corinthians he's already written them before that. So there's several communiques that he sends off to Corinth, a very important church in a very important city. And he says, I'm writing to this church, in the whole of Achaia, people all over the place that come and worship together under the leaders, the pastors at Corinth. And then he gives his traditional salutation in verse 2. Grace to you and peace from God our Father and the Lord Jesus Christ. And then we start, and if you're reading from the ESV or most translations, going to start a new paragraph here, and there's a heading here, God of all comfort, if you're reading from the ESV and whatever it might say in your English translation, it sets off the beginning of this theme. But I'm going to connect these first two verses to where we're going in this paragraph, and it starts with verse 3 that gives us the heading. Blessed be the God and Father of our Lord Jesus Christ, the Father of mercies, and here's where the ESV gets this title, and the God of all comfort. And then he's going to go on to explain more of the application of this. But we can get a lot of application from this if you can just read it with me a little bit anachronistically. And by that, I mean that there's a lot that we're going to read back into the first couple of verses just by way of applicability. In other words, there's a lot that's going on even in the first verse that helps us understand that it's important to the whole theme of comfort. If God is the Father of mercies and the God of all comfort, and he's going to talk about, I've even felt like despairing of life, but here's the thing, God can comfort us in all of that. It's helpful even to know how the first verse helps us see the connection to some of the solution that he's going to give us in this book. So let's look at that first verse again that simply identifies himself as an apostle and with Timothy, our brother. He says our brother because he's not his biological brother, obviously. As a matter of fact, he calls him a son in the book that he writes to him, the letter he writes to Timothy. He calls him my son, my true son in the faith. But all of this means that there's a close relationship that Paul has with Timothy, a fellow minister among the churches. But Paul identifies himself as an apostle of Christ. Now, I just want to take those two words together because they're two words that share something in common. And if you've been around here, you often hear me say the difference between a translation and a transliteration. And here we have two words, and you should know the second one clearly is a transliteration. The word Christ comes from the Greek word Christos. Christos means one who has been anointed, and the anointed one from the Old Testament picture, if you had a priest or a prophet or a king, they would have the anointing oil poured on their head as a ceremony that begins their ministry. And Christ, of course, is the prophet, priest, and king. He's the ultimate anointed one. So we transliterate the word Christ, and we use it all the time in English. We know what it means. The word apostle is also a transliterated word. Translates, if you will, the word apostolos, which obviously is just we're trying to anglicize in our English language what we are saying in the Greek language, and we don't translate it. And why that's important is because Jesus pulled all of his disciples together. Disciples means they were followers or learners of Christ. And he says, I'm going to designate 12 of you, and I'm going to designate you apostles. Now, it has a very specific technical definition. And it means when he calls them apostles, you're not just going to be my followers, and you're not only just going to be teachers among the people, but you're going to carry my authority in the early church here as my representatives. And when you speak as an apostle, you're speaking with the authority of Christ. You're my delegates, my envoys, my sent ones. And that, by the way, would be the translation we would use if we tried to translate the word instead of transliterate the word. We would say the sent one. I just want you to think about that. When Paul says sent one, he means something big. I'm sent with the authority of Christ here. And the reason I say that, and might include him even in the way I explain that as part of the 12, is because I'm assuming in the New Jerusalem, when it says the 12 names of the apostles of the Lamb are going to be inscribed on the foundation stones of the New Jerusalem, I'm assuming Judas's name isn't going to be there. And in the book of Acts, it seems like Paul takes this very important role as an authoritative spokesperson, so much so that God's Spirit uses him to write scripture, that he's probably going to be, and this is just an opinion here, the 12th apostle. Just an idea. It's not Matthias in Acts chapter 1 that they rolled dice for. But the idea of us saying he's an apostle, clearly it means much more than what we're going to see in this first 11 verses, but it certainly involves the application of where he's going. And that is that if we're going to talk about comfort, God uses people, the instrumentality of human beings, as sent by the will of God to accomplish the goal. God is the Father of mercies and the God of all comfort. But guess what? He uses people in this regard. Let me prove this to you. Go to the 7th chapter of 2 Corinthians. 2 Corinthians chapter 7. Here's a good example of what I mean by this. And of course, you've got to give me some latitude here that I know what apostle means in the largest sense. I just explained it. But I just want to show you one small slice of it is, yeah, all of us have sent ones, and it is used in a non-technical sense in the New Testament as someone who goes as a representative of Christ, not in some revelatory authoritative way, but as a minister, as some people poetically say, as the hands and feet of Christ. People are used that way. And as it relates to comfort, that's clearly in view in the first 11 chapters and throughout the Bible, including this passage. Look at verse 5. 2 Corinthians chapter 7, verse 5. Even when we came into Macedonia, our bodies had no rest. Okay, now that's part of the problem that some of us have when we feel down and disillusioned and depressed and despondent. Is our bodies are not at rest. So we're kind of set up for feeling bad. And it says, we were afflicted at every turn. And that's an analogy about driving through life, and we turn this way and that way. And every way we go, it's everything's going wrong, as we might say. Fighting without... That's kind of a tough translation. Let's just say this. Fighting on the outside of my life compared to this, and fears on the inside of my life. And you know what that's like. It's like we got conflict here, conflict there, and on the inside I'm just scared, I'm afraid. And then it says, but God who comforts the downcast. You want to know what downcast feels like? When no rest, afflicted, fighting, fears, all of that. But God is a God who comforts the downcast. He comforted us. Now, here's the instrumentality. By the coming of a human being, Titus. By the coming of Titus. So God wants to comfort Paul. And here, 7 chapters later, he says, yeah, God is the Father of mercies and the God of all comfort. And one of the things that happened in my life, he says here in chapter 7, is God comforted me. I was downcast, and he did it through the instrumentality of Titus. And he says, not only by his coming, verse 7, but by the comfort with which he was comforted by you. You, human beings, gathered at the church at Corinth. You encouraged Titus, and Titus encouraged me. And the news, and I just read this for the sake of where we're going in the book of 2 Corinthians. He says, and he told us of your longing, your mourning, your zeal for me. Okay, those three words attached to the object, which is him. And he says, you longed for me, you mourned for me, and you had zeal for me. I wasn't there. You wanted to see me. You mourned for me. You longed to have me there, and you had zeal for me. You were a champion for me. Now, you think, well, that's kind of just selfish, and he's got a fragile, ego, and maybe he's so overly concerned for his reputation. That's not at all what's going on here. The Apostle Paul knows there are threats to the church. There are people that are false apostles. They're claiming the authority of Christ, and you can imagine the problem in the first century when we don't have a written New Testament. And here are people saying, here's what Christ thinks, here's what Christ says, and here's the real apostles, as he says in chapter 12, verse 12. We'll get to that later, the idea of him proving that. He wants to remind them, I am telling you the truth. And therefore, when they long for him, mourn for him, have zeal for him, he's knowing this, right? You're accepting the truth. I'm bringing you the truth, and there are false teachers bringing you something false. So he says, I'm very comforted. I'm encouraged by the fact of the news that I got from Titus regarding your feelings about me. That's what this means. And he says, and because of that, I rejoice still more, even though I was comforted just by the fact that I was in Macedonia and I was a mess. And here's what happens. Here comes God ministering to me, the God who comforts the depressed, the downcast. And he comforted me by the coming of Titus. And you had comforted him. But all the comfort comes from God. So I just want to make this point. Paul is the sent one for much, much more than comfort, but he's also coming to comfort the Corinthians. And anytime someone comes into your life and brings real comfort, they're an instrument of God's comfort. That's what the Bible would teach us. Matter of fact, it goes on, go back to verse 1 of this book, goes back to the concepts of what it means to be a church. Look at these words, to the church of God that is at Corinth. Now, Paul and Timothy together, as we often see,

out. Now, called out, a lot of people have made applications of this that go further than it should, because to be called out is someone calling out for people to come together. Just like we're here at a particular time, we meet together, have hundreds of people in this room because we have called this meeting. And the church comes together to assemble. That's why sometimes the word ecclesia is translated assembly, because people are coming to assemble. And I just need to make that clear for all watching online. I hope you're traveling on a business or something or sick in bed, because church is not supposed to be done through the internet. It's not supposed to be done through podcasting. It's not supposed to be done on YouTube. Church is to be done as the church assembles. That's what the word means, the assembly. We call a time, we come together, and it's all life on life. They didn't know the technology, the internet. Of course, they didn't even have the option. And nor should we make it an option for us unless we're sick in bed and on our back or traveling for business or whatever we're doing, when we have to use that. So we are assembling together as a church. It's like Paul, even on his missionary journeys, does not go alone. He goes with people like Timothy that he calls his brother, because not because they're biologically related, but because they're tight, they're together. It's always a group effort. Why? One reason is because you shouldn't isolate as Christians. And the more you isolate, right, the more you're vulnerable to the kind of downcast and discouragement that Paul had from time to time when, because of circumstances, he was alone. And that's a problem. He says, the church of God that is in Corinth, with all the saints, and just for completeness sake, let's make sure you former Roman Catholics don't mistake the word saint. Does that mean, oh, especially those really super godly people in your church? Or if you grew up with a definition in the Roman Catholic Church, well, some person that has been applied to be a saint, and because of time and recorded miracles and all the impact they've had and their holiness of life, we're now going to canonize them as saints, and then we can make statues and put them on the, you know, the dashboard of cabs in New York or whatever. We say, well, now we have a saint. That's not what a saint is. Saint, by the way, just for more etymology, saint comes from the word sanctus. Sanctus is Latin, Latin word sanctus. And into Spanish, we get words like San and Santa, Santa Ana, San Juan. All those words, right, represent the word holy, and we get the English word saint from that. The word in Greek is different, hagios, and we translate hagios into Latin sanctus, and sanctus becomes a root for all kinds of English words, but what does it mean? It doesn't mean someone's been voted on in a meeting in the Vatican. What a saint is someone who's set apart. Set apart is the basic concept of the word. Even though saint, in your mind, may reference something holy, well, it has that meaning too. But the idea of a saint means that someone now has been adopted into the family of God, and you're no longer out there in the world. You're now in relationship with God. You're one of his children, to be set apart, to be a saint. Now, you should start to be more saintly when you become a saint. But every Christian, you have some 13-year-old in the church that's going 2 miles on foot to go and worship and hear the word of God taught at the church of Corinth, and they're still a saint because they're set apart, because they put their trust in Jesus Christ and they've been adopted through the imputed righteousness of Christ to become part of the family of God. That's what a saint is. And I love the all-encompassing word all here, all the saints, right? All the people in the church and all who are in the whole of Achaia, no matter how far they're coming to hear the word of God here at the church of Corinth, all of them. And again, all of this is communal. All of this is connection. All of this is assembly. All of this is person in person, life on life, as people like to say, shoulder to shoulder, face to face kind of Christianity. And the problem is, if you want to talk about discouragement, disillusionment, you want to talk about being downcast or discouraged or depressed, you're going to find this. You want to get there fast, just get yourself isolated, and you'll get there pretty quick. And when bad times happen, then you're tempted to isolate. You cannot isolate. Just by the whole introduction in the first verse, I'm reminded that you cannot shut Christians out of your life, so don't do it. Number one on your outline, don't shut Christians out. Because as soon as you shut Christians out, not only are you vulnerable to discouragement, if you are discouraged or circumstances make you discouraged, you're going to spiral. And once you write that down, let me prove this to you by going to 1 Kings chapter 19. You can find that, of course, in your device. Just type it in, 1 Kings chapter 19. In 1 Kings chapter 19, I want to prove to you that even godly people can feel like the Apostle Paul, but I want to show you some of the contributing factors here.
If you know anything about your Old Testament, you might remember 1 Kings chapter 18. And chapter 18 was a high point in the life of a prophet that's always considered a very godly man. And of course he is. His name is Elijah. And Elijah, a very godly man, has just taken down single-handedly as God's representative all the prophets of Baal. And you remember the story. I hope you remember the story. But what a moment. I mean, you want to talk about masculinity, muscular Christianity, if you will, from

0: our perspective, man, that was it. He was there facing them down, even mocking the prophets of Baal. And God powerfully vindicates his spokesmanship as a prophet. Amazing. Well, then chapter 19 comes around. And Jezebel, the wonderful, beautiful wife of Ahab, wink, wink, Sunday school grads got that, horrible woman, she goes after Elijah. She wants to kill him. So now he's got a bounty on his head, and he knows he's a hunted man. And it says in verse 3, he was afraid. 1 Kings 19, he was afraid. Just like Paul in 2 Corinthians 7, that certainly is part of what it means. I mean, that's part of what leads us to the kinds of discouragement, disillusionment, frustration, the despondency we can have, is its fears on the inside. He was afraid. And he arose and he ran for his life. And he came to Beersheba, which belongs to Judah. And here's the real big problem. It's one thing to run for your life when maybe he could have stood up to Jezebel the way he stood up to the prophets of Baal. But even worse, let's just say we'll give him that. Okay, David ran. I understand that. There's a time maybe to get out of town if your face is on all the wanted posters in town. But here's the big problem. It says in the bottom of verse 3, he left his servant there. Okay, he's like Paul with Timothy, but he says, you know, Timothy, why don't you stay here? Verse 4, but he himself went a day's journey into the wilderness. I'm just thinking, on foot, or maybe he's got an animal, how far can you go in a day into the wilderness? You can go a long way. You can walk a long way into that California desert in a day. Just think about that. And he's all alone. He came and he sat down by a broom tree, not even a great place to sit down next to, but I guess if that's all you got, there he is getting a little shade in the heat of a desert. And then he asked that he might die. There's our hero from chapter 18. Just like to die, please. And he's saying, it is enough now, O Lord. Take away my life, for I'm no better than my fathers. Now, in chapter 18, his fathers, if they could watch him show down the prophets of Baal, they'd be like, wow, you know, my great-great-grandson's quite a guy. But now he's going, I'm no different than anybody else. God, I'm going to die. The queen of this wicked nation in Israel is going to kill me. That's what he's thinking. That's what he's feeling. And what does he want? He's despairing even of life itself. I just want to show you the bottom of verse 3 and the top of verse 4 is he's isolating himself. And I'm just going to tell you this. You're going to play into Satan's hands if you, when you hit bad times, difficult times, you're grieving, you're mourning, you're frustrated, you're just, if you check out from church, if I see you at the gas station and I say, man, I haven't seen you at church for months. And you go, yeah, well, that's because I've been going through a really hard time. I've been really down lately. I'll be going, well, that's great. You should quit church altogether. No. Just the opposite. You're doing the wrong thing to pull away. Well, I don't feel like going. Well, you need to go. Are you going to your small group? Now I'm not going. I don't want to cry through the whole small group. This is when you need your small group more than ever. You need to stop pulling away and isolating yourself unless you want to be like Elijah, when really you shouldn't be there at all despairing of life, but you're going to despair of life. Just get by yourself. Now, is there a time to get away by yourself? Sure there is. Jesus, before dawn, would go and pray to his Father, but then he'd come down that mountain, he'd face his day. He did that long before dawn. But there's not a time for you to run away. Run away from the instrumentality of God's comfort. You get God's comfort when you're with God's people, and you better not isolate. I said this 2 weeks ago. You better commit yourself in this year to be in church, and you ought not just be shoulder to shoulder. You ought to be face to face in small groups and sub congregations. I'm not doing that just to boost this church's numbers. I'm just telling you, you need to be in church for your own good. You want to have the comfort of God, experience the Father of all mercies and the God of all comfort. You can't pull away when you don't feel like being here. When you don't feel like being here is the time you probably need to be here the most. That's just a general axiom that I know is true because I've seen it so many times. And I see people, I'm not coming anymore because I'm down. I lost my job and I'm just, okay, stay away because we're all happy here. We don't want you harshing us all out. Stop. This is where you need to be. You need to be in church. And you know what? I don't think your small group's going to care if you're going to cry the whole time. It's okay, and you're not anyway. Stop being so dramatic. Let's just get with people that love God, and you know what? God will use the instrumentality of Christians to start to comfort you. They will be sent by the will of God into your life, but you got to step into this, and you've got to lean into this. Hurting people, they'll be tempted to isolate. It happens all the time. You isolate yourself, you're in bad shape. Matter of fact, just jot this down for the sake of knowing how bad it can be. Lamentations chapter 1, verses 16 and 17. Lamentations chapter 1, verses 16 and 17. Lamentations should give it away. It's a bad time in Israel's history. And here's what he says. For these things I weep. He's talking about the destruction of Jerusalem. And my eyes flow with tears, for a comforter is far from me, one to revive my spirit. Worse was him sitting there, Jeremiah, by himself. In the next chapter, he talks about people in Jerusalem who are scattered. And he says they stretch out their hands, but there is none to comfort her. The people are alone. Being alone is not the place you need to be when you're hurting. And I know you don't feel like having people over. You don't feel like going to your small group. You don't feel like going to church on a Thursday night. You need to get involved. And by God's grace, a church like ours is open every day of the week. And you need to get involved in one way or another. And God will start to minister to you, the Father of mercies and the God of all comfort. And as long as we brought it up, Paul, the spirit of life, Elijah, the spirit of life, Moses, Jonah, Job, I just want to address that for a second. Over 5,000 people in California killed themselves. I'm not talking about people that accidentally overdosed. I'm talking about people who intentionally killed themselves. It's growing. In Orange County, the numbers are up by 25%. COVID didn't help, but it's on the rise, people being so despairing that they want to kill themselves. And I just told you, Christians are not exempt from feeling that way, but I just need to tell you, you're playing right into the enemy's hands. I quoted this not long ago, John chapter 8, verse 44. And Jesus reminds us that Satan is a murderer. The whole point in the garden in Genesis 3 is to get God to turn on them. God, the author of life, to turn on people. And as Jesus says, that's what Satan wants to do. He'd love to have you dead. He'd love to have you dead at your own hand. You cannot play into the hand of the enemy, and you will certainly hear that voice, so to speak, when you're alone and isolated. Do not isolate. One thing I always marvel at is the things that we see in the demoniacs in the Gospels that reflect what's going on in our culture. I think of Mark chapter 5, verse 5. The demoniac that's described there was busy cutting himself with stones, even self-harm. Think about this. This is the kind of thing in a social media active culture where people are alone in the corners with their screens. All that isolation is not helpful for us. And what we need to do is to realize the antidote to that is to get together and to be in the physical presence of people, in particular, the instruments of God's comfort, which are God's people. Self-harm or isolation. I got to read this one to you, the Gerasene demoniac in Luke 8, verse 29. It says he would break the bonds when they tried to shackle this guy, and he was driven by the demon into the desert. That's just a great reminder, even of looking at Elijah's life and going, I wonder what kind of temptation it was to leave your servant behind and to march into the desert a whole day's journey and sit down by a tree and ask God to kill you. Now you're playing right into the hands, John 8, 44, of the enemy. You're thinking about self-harm, self-hurt, self-demise, and all of that, right? It just comes from the enemy. The enemy likes to isolate you to get you to do the stuff he wants you. Don't isolate. And don't worry. Bring a box of Kleenex with you if you have to. And you're going to have to come and be a part of the people of God if you want the comfort of God. Verse 2, chapter 1. Let's look at this again. This traditional salutation should all but be traditional in our thinking because it's filled with the core tenets of Christianity. Grace to you and peace from God, our Father, and the Lord Jesus Christ. Which is all applied, by the way, by the Spirit of God, the third person of the Godhead. And I want to tell you this. You need to make sure in your life this is true of you. Everyone's a participant that's breathing air on this planet of God's common grace. But that's not what Paul has in mind when he talks about grace to you. Grace to you is God's redemptive grace. And that's what defines us as Christians. That we recognize that God has extended grace to us. And that we've been granted peace. Kind of peace are we talking about? That I have peace with God. It starts there. And if I really want peace in my own heart, I want my heart to be encouraged. I like not to be down and depressed and thinking of my life ending. And I want to think about facing my life with courage and strength. Well, I need to start with, am I really connected to God and have the maximal redemptive grace applied to my life? And I really have peace with God. You better figure that out for sure. As a matter of fact, jot this down. 2 Corinthians chapter 13, Paul ends the book this way in verse number 5. He says, you ought to examine yourself to see if you're of the faith. After all of this instruction, he says, I wonder what you're going to do with everything I taught. Well, I know this. You're not going to do much with it if you haven't made sure that you're in the faith. Examine yourself to see if you're the faith. And see if you pass the test, you'll know Christ is in you. If you fail the test, well, then you'll know Christ is not in you. How in the world are you going to have the comfort of God if you don't even have the right relationship with God. Number two, just jot it down this way. You need to make sure you're right with God. And just because you're in church on a Sunday morning does not mean you're right with God. You know that, right? Matter of fact, I know many of you would even confess, I don't mind going to church, right? But I don't really want to be submitted to God. I'm not going to submit to him. Even the word submission, people struggle with. But here's the thing. We have no trouble with that if we're truly converted. If you know what the grace of God is, you have no problem saying he's not only my redeemer, but he's also my king. You have no problem with that. Let me show you. Go to Ephesians chapter 1. Ephesians chapter 1 reminds us of what the grace of God is all about. As a matter of fact, the thing you're going to be most enamored with in eternity, according to this passage, is his glorious grace. Look at verse 6. We'll deal with the stumbling block of verse 5 for many of you. But look at verse 6. You shouldn't stumble over verse 5. But we'll leave that for a second. And in verse 6 says, all of this is to the praise of his glorious grace with which he has blessed us in the beloved. You can't do this without Christ. The beloved in the beloved is his son, Christ. And just because you think, wow, the Muslims are monotheistic, and we're praying to the same God. If you don't honor the son the way you honor the father, well, then you don't have the grace of God. And there's only one name under heaven given among men by which we must be saved. And it isn't going to work in Buddhism or Hinduism. And if you think that's arrogant to say it, I didn't say it. The Bible says it, and it's the only book God ever wrote. We should listen to what he says. You need to be right with the living God by knowing that the only way you're going to get the redemptive grace of God is through his beloved son. As a matter of fact, keep reading. In him, verse 7, we have redemption through his death. And there are people in platforms all over Southern California today saying this is not how you get the grace of God. They're saying that the whole concept of the father crushing his own son is not at all what is found in the Bible. They call that cosmic child abuse. You can't tell me that your salvation rests on the father murdering his own son. And I'm saying that's exactly what the Bible says. His blood on the cross, dying on that cross, is the whole foundation of my redemption. Redemption is a good word. I'm purchased out of the problem that I'm in. And the problem is the wages of sin. I'm a sinner. And because of that, here's the law of sin and death. There's the connection. And I can't separate death from sin. But here's the thing that can separate it, the death of Christ on a cross. And according to Isaiah 53, it is the Father who was pleased to crush the Son, putting him to death that he might offer his soul as a guilt offering. And that is a bloody sacrifice. And it is the Father bringing that about on his son. Of course, the Jews were involved. Of course, the Gentiles and the Romans were involved. Of course, he was executed on a Roman execution rack. Yes, that's true. But this was all orchestrated as it was preached in the book of Acts, according to the predetermined plan of God. And the whole point of you being redeemed is based on Christ dying for you. And if you understand that, that is all about the grace of God, the glorious grace of God. That starts like that hymn, John Newton's hymn, that you're going to say, I know I'm a wretch before God. And that's what makes his grace so amazing. And if you don't see grace as amazing, most people can't sing that song and mean it because they don't think they're a wretch. They may think they're a sinner, but then they shrug their shoulders. Well, everyone's a sinner. Nobody's perfect. But those of us that know the amazing grace of God, it's been extended to us and we realize it for what it is. We know we need punishment for our sin, but we don't want to have it. None of us wants to have it. But by the blood of Christ on the cross, I've been redeemed. I've been taken out of my bad situation and been made a child of God. Look at it. He lavished it on us. Verse number 8, in all wisdom and insight, he knew all about me. He knew all about his plan, making known to us the mystery of his will according to his purpose, which he set forth in his son and the Messiah in Christ as a plan for the fullness of time. They look forward to it in the Old Testament. We 2,000 years later look back to it. A plan for the fullness of time to unite all things in him, things in heaven and on earth. In him, we've obtained an inheritance. I know I am right with the living God because of the death of Christ on the cross and my trust in it. Having been predestined, I know that's a scary word for you, according to the purpose of him who works all things according to the counsel of his will. The reason that's not a problem for you, if you understand the amazing grace of God, is because verse 13 has been your real-time experience. And we don't deny that. Verse 13, in him you also, when you heard the word of truth, the gospel of your salvation, the good news of you being saved, and believed in him, then you were sealed with the promised Holy Spirit. That picture of you in real time hearing a message and rightly responding to it is absolutely real. That's a real thing. But when you grab on to the grace of God, you look back on it and have no problem saying, well, I couldn't do this without God. I mean, you see that from chapter 2 in Ephesians. We were dead in our transgressions and sins. So you can stumble over being called before the foundation of the world, being predestined for adoption as sons, as verse 5 says. But Real understanding of the grace of God extended to you is something, first of all, we in real time experience, we reach out to and respond to a message. That's a real decision that you make. And yet the reality is once you make the decision, you look back and you say, that's amazing. I couldn't have made it without God. And God is the one who gets all glory for this. God gets all the credit for this. And that may bother you, but let's deal with that sermon another time. Right now, all I'm saying is I hope that you've experienced that grace so that you can say, I know I am now sealed with the promised Holy Spirit, the guarantee of our inheritance, not my righteousness, not my good deeds, but the guarantee of our inheritance is the Spirit of God, the act of redemption until we acquire possession of it to the praise of his glory. What kind of glory? We already know this from verse 6, the glorious grace of God. I hope the grace to you has been extended to you and that you've grabbed it by the experience in real time in verse 13, by hearing the message of the gospel. And if you sit here today and say, well, I want the benefits of God. I just don't want to have God, you know, calling the shots for me. You don't understand the grace of God, because all of us that understand the grace of God say that's no problem. Of course. I mean, such grace, so marvelous, so grand. It demands my life, my soul, my all. These hymn writers had it right. This is true. It demands everything from me. We become servants. We say we've only done that which we ought to have done when we do everything he asks us to do. And none of us can even do that. But we're ready to do what God asks. That's the grace of God. Now go to chapter 2 in Ephesians and you'll see the peace of God. What are we talking about? Verse 17 of chapter 2. Christ came and he preached peace. We'll see what that means in a second. To you who were far off, and peace to those who were near. Now again, in the context of Ephesians, we got Jews and we got Gentiles. And the Jews seemed near because they had the oracles of God in the Torah, in the Old Testament prophets and writings, and they were there reading it. They had the light of the scriptures, and they were near. And then there were the Gentiles, the Greeks and the Romans. They were far. But both near and far, it says, through him, we both have access in one spirit to the Father. You wanted to find peace with God. That's it. I now have, because of the Spirit's application of the redemption of the Son in the plan of the Father, I now have access to the Father. And I'm now at peace with the Father. So then you're no longer strangers and aliens, but you are fellow citizens with the rest of the set apart ones, the rest of the saints and members of the household of God. That's peace, knowing that I'm right with the living God. And you want God's comfort? Well, then you better draw near to God. And you ought to make sure you have the real grace of God and the real peace of God. It starts vertically. All of this starts vertically. As long as peace gives me some reference to the concept of comfort, let me give you one last reference to write down from the benediction of the second letter to the Thessalonians. First, 2 Thessalonians chapter 3. 2 Thessalonians chapter 3. Just jot down the reference. I'll read it to you. Verse 16. He says, now, it's a prayer. Now may the Lord of peace himself give you peace at all times and in every way. The Lord be with you all. May the Lord of peace, right, himself give you peace at all times and in every way. If I want peace in my heart when life is tumultuous, if I want to be held together with peace, a peace that Christ gives me that's not like the world gives, if I want peace that transcends circumstances, right, then I'm going to have to get it from God, the God of peace. But it starts with making sure you're right vertically with God. And there are people in this room, I'm sure of it, just by the mass size of this group, that aren't right with the living God. You know about God. You know facts about God. You've been toying around with concepts about God. But when it comes down to it, if I said, if Christ were to walk from the back room and tell you to move to the outback of Australia and be a missionary, you say, that's not for me. But real people, real regenerate people, right? They have no problem with that. Is it hard? It may be hard, but it's not a hard decision because we understand the great grace and the peace that we have with God, and therefore we're his. You want the benefits of being comforted by the God of the universe that's so much better than any of these band-aids the world wants to stick on you when you're feeling discouraged? Then we need to make sure we're right with God. Make sure that the peace and the grace that Paul is talking about in this salutation, it's not just a throwaway line, grace to you and peace from God our Father and the Lord Jesus Christ. Just make sure that's true for you. And I would be remiss starting a brand new book. How many sermons? I don't know how many sermons going to be in the book of 2 Corinthians, but we'd be remiss to say, are you sure you've experienced and you have in your life the real transcendent grace, the amazing grace where you can call yourself a wretch and say, I'm better than I deserve. And you know what? For all of that, by the way, if I greet you in the lobby and I say, how are you? And you say, I'm better than I deserve. You ought to be ready for me to respond in a way like, yeah, you're right. You deserve to be in hell. And you'd be okay with that, right? So stop being trite if you don't mean it, right? Because that's the truth. And you should say, you're right, I'm a wretch. That is where I belong. Because real grace, think about this, is saying, I know I'm a sinner that deserves God's punishment. It's not just, yeah, my house is bigger than when I was 30. Right? It's knowing for sure that I'm right with God, not because of my righteousness, but because of the redemptive sacrifice of Christ on a cross. I just want to make sure that you're right with God. Let me plead with you, as it says in 2 Corinthians 5. We'll get there, Lord willing. Let me beseech you, as though God were making his appeal through me. Be reconciled to God. Get peace with God. That's what it means to be reconciled, made right with him. And then you can lean in and draw near to God. He'll draw near to you. And you want his comfort, he'll bring you comfort. But you got to have a relationship with the living God. More could be said on that. But I think you get my point. Verse 3. Here's the beginning of his argument. Let's just look at it. Blessed be the God and Father of our Lord Jesus Christ, and the Father of mercies and the God of all comfort. It's a great opening line, and it starts with this word, blessed be. Blessed be the God and Father. Now, in the Old Testament, I often talk about the word because it shows up a lot in the Psalms. And as we preach through the Psalms between series, I throw out these Psalms, you know, Israel's greatest hits, we call them. And a lot of times we encounter the word blessed. And I sometimes talk about the Hebrew word, which the root of it means that we are bowing down. And it is a kind of a subjected, humble, I'm bowing before God. I know he's the provider. I'm the recipient. And in a sense, there's concept of grace there and worship, at least deference that I'm bowing down. But that's not the word in the New Testament, even though it's translated blessed. The idea here goes even further, which I guess is implied in the Hebrew word barak. But here's this word, and I only bring this Greek word up, a lot of Greek this morning, because we use this word as a transliterated word. I used it in some teaching this week. Let's start with the word evangelism, okay? Evangelism, we use that word, and we talk about that being a transliterated word. The last part of it, we talk about the euangelion. There's the Greek word. Eu, this particle, epsilon, upsilon, E-U in English, is followed by the word angelon. Angelon, right, that's the message, but the noun, right, when we talk about an angelos, we're talking about not a baseball team, but we're talking about angels, messengers. And we say the message they bring, or that we bring, the message of the gospel, is a good message. We call that the good news. The message is good. Okay, this is the same concept, but instead of the word message, it's the word logos. Ooh. Logos. We transliterate that word eulogy. If you go to a funeral, you have people that eulogize the deceased. They eulogize them. What does that mean? They come up and they say good words about the deceased. Right? He was a good father, a good husband, and a good worker, and a good golf partner, or whatever. We eulogize them. We say good things about them. That's this word. This word is the word we transliterate, eulogize. And we're supposed to eulogize or say good things about God, the God and Father of our Lord Jesus Christ, because he's the Father of mercies and the God of all comfort. And all I'm saying is that that translates into saying, as I bow down and recognize humbly that he's the provider of what, in this context, of mercy and comfort. But it's I'm saying that. I'm expressing gratitude for that. And I like the way this is stated. It's stated as just a blanket, say, blessed be the God and Father of our Lord Jesus Christ, right? The Father of mercies, the God of all comforts, because this is true whether or not you've had any of it this week or not. And so let's just state it that way, just kind of as an indicative. It's the reality, even though I make it an imperative. Thanks. Let's thank God, number three, for providing comfort. Whether you've had any of this week or not, I'm going to say, let's just thank him that he is the God of all comfort, that he is the God who shows mercy to his creation. We want that mercy and we want that comfort. But I want us to start just by giving thanks. And unless you became a Christian in the middle of this sermon, I'm assuming you can look back and see that God has granted you comfort in the past. You've seen his mercy by encouraging you, by giving you this parakaleo, which, by the way, I've never defined the word, but let's do it now, as long as we're talking Greek. Parakaleo, right, or parakalesis, this word here, this noun, comfort. The word para is next to, and you know the word kaleo, we use that a lot here, is the word to call, right? We're calling, like ekklesia, right? The kalesis, that we're calling together a group. Well, parakaleo is being called in alongside of. Comfort is when we're buoyed and we're strengthened in the inside of who we are. And that, we would say, is comfort. Same word, sometimes translated in the Bible, encouragement. The word encouragement, the word comfort, both come from this Greek word here, parakalesis. And that is that I'm having this inner strength by being buoyed and supported and stood up straight. And God is pulling me together. When I feel like my life is falling apart, then I'm pulled together. I'm comforted. And it says, that's the God, but you should thank him for doing that. We should just be thankful to him. We should eulogize God for that. And let's just think about this. I'll give you some footholds here. And I thought about how am I going to do this, make you think about it in the past. I'll give you four psalms, and I want you to think about the ways in which God has done this. And the first one we've already kind of touched on, but let me give you a psalm for it. Psalm 69, verse 20. Psalm 69, 20, which is simply a cry of being forsaken and not having it. But when you have it, it's the opposite. And that is, I need someone to comfort me. He says, reproaches have broken my heart so that I'm in despair. I looked for pity, but there was none. I looked for comforters, but I found none. What we need are comforters. And God's agency, the instrumentality of God's comfort is people like Titus to Paul, like Paul to the Corinthians, like Jim or Bob or Brenda in your life. They are called in. So I want to ask you this. Has God brought you comfort in the past through people? And let's just jot that down, right? And there's a psalm for you. At least it's the cry of not having that. But you know, when you have it, it's just the opposite. Number two, or letter B, Psalm 86. Psalm 86, 16 and 17. Here's what the psalmist cries out. Turn to me and be gracious to me. Give me strength. It says, show me a sign of your favor because you, Lord, have helped me and comforted me. I want you to show that in my circumstances. And maybe you can look in the past and you've seen circumstances that have comforted you. Right? When you heard you had cancer, your heart was freaked out. You were falling to pieces. But then, right, God, through all the stuff you did, the therapy, whatever, you came out of that and you got a clear scan, and the circumstance was a favorable. God showed you favor in the circumstance, and that has encouraged you. So have people, has anybody in your life been an encouragement to you? Been comfort, been an instrument of God's comfort? How about any circumstance? You lost a job, you thought you weren't going to be able to pay the rent, and all of a sudden now you get a job just at the right time? Whatever the circumstance, the favorable circumstance, well, that'd be something that can motivate your eulogy to God, your good words to God. How about this one? Psalm 119, verses 49 through 52. Psalm 19, verses 49 through 52. And if you know the Bible, you know Psalm 119 is all about the Bible. Every verse, except for like two, mention the scripture with some synonym. And in this particular passage, it talks about how the word of God encourages us, specifically the promises found in the word of God. Let me read this to you. Here the psalmist says, who I think is David, remember your word to your servant in which you have made me hope. And you turn me to the Bible and I look to it. This is my comfort in all of my affliction, that your promise gives me life. Right? I feel like I'm back together. I can face the day. I'm not like Elijah under a broom tree. It says this, when I think of your rules from old, I take comfort in them, O Lord. Think about that. Have you ever had a time in the word that just that time in the word turned everything around? And the promises of God, the hope of God, the narrative of God, something in scripture has ministered to you. As it says in the book of Romans, the encouragement, the parakaleo of the scriptures have strengthened you. Well, you should bless God for it. Eulogize God for that. Here's one. I know you know the verse, but you probably don't think of this right off the top of your head. And that's Psalm 23, verse 4. Psalm 23, verse 4. You know Psalm 23. Well, verse 4 says, even though I walk through the valley of the shadow of death, I will fear no evil, for you're with me. You know the next line? For your rod and your staff, they comfort me. Now, I know sometimes when I'm teaching through Psalm 23, I talk about that being a weapon, a defensive weapon against the wolves and the bears and the lions. And it's true. They can use those weapons for that. But you also know that the rod in particular, if not the staff, can be used as a disciplinary tool of the shepherd to the sheep. Sheep are kind of dumb. They stray. But these elements, these instruments, these implements of the shepherd are used to discipline. And I only think of that because I know Hebrews chapter 12 that talks about the encouragement we should derive when God corrects us. So let's think of that. Has God ever encouraged you through people, circumstances, or his word, the promises of his word? Has he ever encouraged you just through correction? Now that's going to take a little maturity even to sort that out, but you ought to eulogize God for that. The Bible says that we ought to be encouraged that we're not illegitimate children going on without God's discipline. Now, in the moment, it's hard for us to thank God for being a God of all comfort when we're disciplined, because all discipline, according to Hebrews 12, it's unpleasant. But afterwards, it yields the peaceful fruit of righteousness. That's a great phrase to talk about how we can be encouraged by the fact that God corrected. He didn't let me keep going down that path. And if you just take some time this week, and you just start to say, well, God, I want to praise you for being the God of all comfort. I'm going to look in my past and see how, since I've been a Christian, you've utilized people, circumstances, promises, and correction to strengthen me. Then I'm just saying, start praising God for that. And when you start praising God for being a God of mercy, where you should have just fallen off the cliff, but he didn't let you, and the God of all comfort, the God of encouragement, you can start to say, maybe in the next thing I'm going to go through, or the thing I'm going through right now, and I feel like I don't want to keep going, God, I trust that you're going to get me through this. He is the God of all comfort. And we should think to ourselves, God can do this. And mercy is not a bad way for us just to stop for a minute and camp on that for just a second. Mercy. You remember in Matthew 18, the servant had ran up this ridiculous debt. And then the master, he comes and he says, please, he begs for mercy. And mercy is, I know I owe you this and you should throw me in the debtor's prison, but don't. And the master has compassion on his servant and he forgives him his whole debt. That's mercy. And if you think about what we deserve and you say, better than I deserve, I say, yeah, you deserve hell. That's right, mercy that you're not in hell. And all of us experience mercy. But in particular, there are times when God's mercy shows through that it's such a sense of like a warm blanket, that we have this sense of the reality of God doing for us a kindness because he's a compassionate God. And as Psalm 103 says, like a father has compassion on his children, so he has compassion on us. He removes our sins from us as far as the east is from the west. God is a good God, and the forgiveness of your sins should certainly remind you the mercies of God, of the comfort that we should derive just by knowing God. And if you want to add to that, talk about the ultimate comfort when he shows his grace in a magnified way. And I'm not just talking about a salvific grace, but the grace that we get like the prodigal son in Luke 15, who when he comes back, the dad doesn't say, yeah, you squandered the wealth. You're going to the debtor's prison until you pay it all back. But he forgives him. He embraces him. Even though he's saying, God, I'm not, he says to his father, Father, I'm not even worthy to be called your son. But then he says what? Well, let's get a ring on his finger. Let's get sandals on his feet. Let's put a robe on him. Let's kill the fattened calf and let's have a feast, right? Because my son has returned. He was lost. Now he's found. He was dead. Now he's alive. The God who in your past has lavished on you the grace and the mercy of not giving you what you deserve and giving you all the blessings you don't deserve ought to be enough for you to say, I should bless the God and Father of our Lord Jesus Christ, the Father of mercies and the God of all comfort. And you know what that's going to do? It's going to set you up. If you continue to do what we should do, and that is gathering together through the instruments that God uses to comfort us, to say we can get this. When you read the prophets, so many of them, all the different prophets talking about, many of them to Israel and to Judah, talking about the fall and the punishment they're going to have, either by the Assyrians in the north or the Babylonians in the south. And you can't read through this very long without being really discouraged about how bad it's going to be for them. But then, like every third or fourth chapter, what do you have? You have this another little ray of hope. It's a ray of hope about what's coming. And this is kind of what I'm setting us up for. I want us to know God is going to get you through this thing you're in the middle of. The next thing that discourages you and wipes you out, makes you feel like I can't do it, God's going to get you through this. And the hope of the prophets keeps being this. Like Zechariah chapter 1 is a great chapter. It talks about God is going to bring comfort to you. It's going to be bad now, but it's going to be great then. Let me just turn you to one and we'll close with this. Isaiah 66, the last chapter of Isaiah, makes me think of little babies that need to be swaddled. Babies I know like this, right? I know when I'm trying to hold onto a baby and a little baby, and even if it's my grandchild, and I know there's something about handing that baby back to mom. And moms have the great way of calming this baby that's freaking out. And one thing they often do after I hand them back with blankets flying around everywhere, they swaddle them up just right. They tighten them up. They speak to them tenderly. And that baby just calms down. That's just something. Moms are good at that. They're little babies. Look near the bottom of this chapter, Isaiah 66, verse 13. As one whom his mother comforts, so I will comfort you. Now remember, Isaiah is talking about all the bad things that are going to happen in Israel. It's going to be bad. But as one whom his mother comforts, so I will comfort you. And you shall be comforted in Jerusalem. You're going to be back standing up. It's going to be fine. You shall see and your heart shall rejoice. Talk about a baby. Look at this line. Your bones shall flourish like the grass. And the hand of the Lord shall be known to his servants. And you know the enemies, they're going to get theirs. But you just need to know God's going to comfort you. The word that Jesus gave in the upper room discourse to the Holy Spirit, the third person of the Godhead, he calls him the Parakletos. The Parakletos. That's the word. Comfort. Right? Most translations translate that the helper. That's one way to translate that. You can translate it comfort. The comforter. Or the encourager. That's the word in scripture. That he's going to come alongside of you. And not just kind of stand by you. I mean, think of this verse. God who is enthroned in heaven, wherever that is. And Christ is at his right hand. The person that wants to get in your mess this week. As you turn to him, understanding grace and peace, connecting with his people. He wants to get in your heart and comfort and swaddle you like a parent, like a mother does a child. Say, you can get through this. You're not falling apart, right? Elijah's not going to fall apart. Job, you're not going to fall apart. Moses, you're not going to fall apart. Paul, you're not going to fall apart. I'll close with this line, and I stopped in the middle of the verse, or the middle of the sentence here. After Paul said, you know, we felt like we had the sentence of death, he goes on to say, but that was to make us rely not on ourselves, but on God who raises the dead. What you need is the parakletos. You need God himself to comfort. He's the Father of mercies, the God of all comfort. Let's pray. God, we know the instrumentality is people. We know even as we start this season of the year, a lot of people say, yeah, I'm going to be in church. I'm going to get in church. But then all these temptations to isolate are going to come. Let us see through the strategy of the enemy. Let us not be ignorant of his schemes. And one of them is to isolate us. When we're having hard times, let us say, wow, I got to go to church twice as much now because I need to be with God's people, the instruments of comfort. The God of comfort wants to comfort me, and I'm going to find that. And for those of us that sit here today thinking, no, I'm in the best period of my Christian life, may they realize they're the Titus for the Paul. They're the Paul for the Corinthians. They're going to be an instrument of comfort, and let them take an interest in those that are brokenhearted in this church because you take an interest in them. God, let our church be a place where we see a lot of that happening, where people are being strengthened every single week, every single weeknight, every day on this campus, as people draw together to worship you, serve you, and testify to your mercy and your grace. In Jesus' name, amen.
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3: Continue our series walking through the Old Testament book of Nehemiah. We've called it Build Up, and what we've been looking at as we walk through this book of how God has been loving and caring for his family there. Now, if you've missed any of this, you can go back and listen to it on our website, or you can just read the first seven chapters of the book of Nehemiah, because that's about where we're at. But when we look at this story, it's not just about rebuilding walls. It's not just about like a building project where they put rock on top of rock and then all of a sudden we got a wall. It's not just about getting the temple back up and going where people worship God. It's not just about getting the Torah back out there to where, they're making reforms and they're having some purity to following God. It's pointing to something even greater. It's not just about building walls. No, all that matters. The wall matters. The temple of God matters. The Torah reforms matter. But it's pointing to something greater. It's pointing to an epicenter. It's about restoring, building up the people of God to center their lives, their existence, their day-to-day, moment-by-moment lives upon the one true God and being a light for him to the nations around them. That is the point. Why? Why is it so important for them to center their lives upon God? And here's the reason why. That's what they were created for. That's what we are created for. And that's what every human being who has ever existed or who will ever exist are created for, is to center our lives upon God. And if we do not do that, and the Bible says we're under sin. Now, when we think of sin, we typically think of something bad we've done, right? Like, I sinned, I did something wrong, I said something wrong. But sin is much bigger than that. Sin is actually worse than that. Sin is a curse. And when we don't center our lives upon God, we live under this curse. Nothing will turn out the way it should. Nothing will be lived out the way it was designed to. Nothing will make sense. Nothing will satisfy us. We will find no contentment whatsoever. Every relationship we get into will turn inward and turn selfish and eventually crumble and break. But with God at the center of our lives, life is going to have a lot of complexity. And yes, relationships will still be dicey, but there is hope in it all. There are glimmers of God restoring, refreshing, forgiving, and gracing. It begins to make sense of life. That is the point of the book of Nehemiah. So if you've followed along so far in the story of Nehemiah, it took them 52 days to rebuild the walls. Hooray! But if you realize, we're just on chapter 7, and there's several more chapters after this. And so we can see it's not just about building the walls. It's about getting the people of God back together to worship God together and to be a light to the nations out around them. And so what Nehemiah's job to do now is to rally the people together, to rally committed people together. And so what we have before us in chapter 7 is what's called a genealogy. Do you know what a genealogy is? It's basically like a family tree, kind of like all the families that are like a census almost, all the families that belong there and who are there. If you look through chapter 7 right now, if you got your Bible, look through it. It kind of reads like a Hebrew telephone book or something. It's like, you're like, oh, there's a lot of names here I can't pronounce. Now, as I was preparing this, I was tempted to skip over this and go straight to chapter 8, because I don't know if you've ever preached a genealogy before. It's not the easiest thing to do. But I was like, no, because this is a part of God's word, and this is good for us. And we read elsewhere in the Bible a part of God's word. In 2 Timothy 3:16, it says this: all scripture, which means what? That means all of it. All scripture is breathed out by God. So all of this is God breathed. All this is God's word and profitable for teaching. So this genealogy is profitable for teaching, for reproof, correction, for training in righteousness, that the person of God may be complete, equipped for every good work. So this text today, we need to hunker down in it. We need to go through this. So if you got your Bible, go to Nehemiah chapter 7. That's where we're going to spend the bulk of our time today, Nehemiah 7. Now, what's going on at this time? As I said, the walls are rebuilt. Most people of God live outside of the walls. And what Nehemiah is going to do, he's going to call them back into the city, back into Jerusalem. That way they can be a family there together. They can worship God together and they can be a light to the nation out around them. And so what we're going to see from this genealogy is we're going to see these committed people. That's what this list is about. These people have committed to center their lives upon God. They've committed to the work and the mission of God. And what I want to do for us is I want to look at their examples. I'm like, okay, this is what it looks like to be a committed person of God. This is what it looks like to commit our ways to God. Now, we got to be careful, because if we're not careful, we'll think, okay, if I do these things, then and only then will God love me and save me. It doesn't work that way. These are not works-based, these are relationship-based. And meaning, in light of my relationship with God through Jesus, this is how I want to live, this is how I should live, this is how I should be committed to him. And so I'm not going to read through the whole genealogy. I wouldn't do that to you, and I don't ask you to do that to me, but we're going to bounce around in it a little bit. Sound good? Okay. Nehemiah 7, verse 5, are you there? All right, you guys ready for this? Lively crowd. Here we go. So this is Nehemiah. He says, "Then my God put it into my heart." Hold that phrase right there. "My God put it into my heart to assemble the nobles and the officials and the people to be enrolled in a genealogy." And so he says that my God put this in my heart. If you've read the book of Ezra, which Ezra and Nehemiah are kind of companions to one another, the way the books are laid out. If you read the book of Ezra and Nehemiah, you notice that God is really working on people's hearts. Remember in Ezra, there was a king by the name of King Cyrus that God worked in his heart to move and to help the people of God. Remember that story? And then when you get to Nehemiah, there's an evil, not good king in the book of Nehemiah. His name was? Artaxerxes, right? Or we called him Artie around here. Remember how God worked in his heart? And he gave Nehemiah a favor, and he gave Nehemiah 12 years paid leave. You're like, man, you need to work in my boss's heart. And gave Nehemiah like the unlimited Home Depot or Lowe's, no shade if you're not, car to go rebuild this whole project. And so God worked in both of their hearts. And then also we see in a different way that God works in Nehemiah's heart. But the way God works in Nehemiah's heart is relational. And you can see that clearly that he says, my God. So the number one, the beginning is, number one point is this. A committed person is led by God. We can see that Nehemiah desired to be led by God. He calls him my God, meaning I have a relationship with the God of heaven. I have an intimate communing relationship with him. And so I know God. I am led by him. Now, the question you may be asking right now is, how can we be led by God? Because I've had a lot of people come to me over the years as a pastor and say, hey, I feel like God's put this in my heart. I feel like God is leading me to do this or to say this. And sometimes you're like, absolutely. And sometimes you're like, absolutely not. Well, how would we know the difference? How do we know if God's putting something in our heart? You ready? Check it out with God's word. Make sure it lines up with God's word. So if you're thinking one night, like, you know what, I think God's leading me to rob a liquor store. Go to God's word and be like, does that line up? And the answer is no, never. So don't do that. But that takes time, that takes experience, because we as Christians, I would argue that we want to be led by God. So how are we led by God? Are you ready? Two things. I want to write them down. Word and prayer. You know, I feel like I want to give you something new and something cool and something amazing, but I can't. Word and prayer, communion with God, reading his word. See, there is power when we read God's word. We believe that these are actually the words of God. And so how I interact with God, or how I relate to God, how I commune and conversate with God, is through his word. This is God talking to me. So I don't have to worry about hearing an audible voice. Some of us are like, I've never heard the voice of God. If you have not heard the voice of God, you've not read the word of God, because the word of God is the voice of God. That's how we are led by God, is through his word. And we interact with it, and we talk, which is called prayer. This is how we commune with God. And the cool thing about God's word is the more that we put that in our lives, put that in our minds, in our hearts, it gives us, you and me, a vocabulary, because the third person of the Trinity, the Holy Spirit, resides in each and every one of us, right? Correct? And so the more I know God's word, I know when he's leading me, because he's always going to lead me more and more into the ways of Christ. That's his role within the Trinity, is to lead us into the ways of Christ. Does that make sense? That's how we're led by God. But let's talk about a reality. Let's talk about a reality. Here's the reality when it comes to us humans. And the reality is this: we are led by something. And I would argue the thing that we're led the most by is our desires. Like, we are led by our loves. We think we're led by our minds, but we're really not led by our minds. We're all led by our hearts. Here's how I know this. We know that eating healthy is good for us. You're like, broccoli and tree bark sounds amazing. We know this. But our heart wants Reese cups. My mind says no, but my heart says yes. Yeah, we know this. And it's our heart, our desires, what we want, what we love, that's what leads us. And whatever we fill our lives up with, that's our desires. We fill our lives full of desires. That's what's leading life. Think of it like this. If you want fun, like your whole life is, I just want fun. I just want nothing but fun. You desire fun. We will fill our lives up with what? Fun. Fun activities. If we desire activities, I want a lot of activities for me. I want a lot of activities for my family. If you have a family, then we will fill our calendars full to the brink with what? Activities. If we desire distraction, I'm like, I don't want to be alone with myself. We get like that sometimes, don't we? I don't want to be alone with my thoughts. I don't want to be alone with myself. I got all these dogs barking in my basement right now, if you know what I mean. I don't want to be alone with myself. I'm going to fill my life with what? Distractions. If we desire work, we love our work, we desire our work, we will fill our life with work. Some people call that being a workaholic. If we desire money, we'll do whatever it takes to fill our lives with money and fill our bank account with money. If we desire control, we'll fill our lives with predictability and planning. I got some of you on that one. Or you know somebody like that, don't you? If you desire to be left the heck alone, then you're going to fill your life with aloneness. If you desire comfort and ease, then you're going to fill your life with convenience. That's how that works, right? Whatever fills us leads us. Would you agree with that? A little nod. Would you agree with that? Whatever fills us, that's what we're led by. I'm glad you agreed with me. Ephesians chapter 5, there's this verse that Paul writes to the church in Ephesus. And it goes like this. It says, do not get drunk with wine. Some of you are like, shoo, I'm a beer guy. No. Let me be really honest with you. This text is not really about alcohol. So this is not Paul going some anti-drinking or anti-alcohol. The Bible's not saying that. Paul's not saying. Paul's using this as a beautiful, perfect, God-inspired illustration. He says, do not get drunk with wine, for that is debauchery, meaning that's bad, that's sinful, don't do that. But be, what's the word? Filled with the Spirit. Notice the capital S there. Who is that? That's the Holy Spirit right there. It's the third person of the Trinity. That's God. So don't be filled with something else other than being filled with God. Why? Because whatever fills you will lead you. And it's interesting that he chose to use the word alcohol, because whenever someone fills up with alcohol, what happens to them? They become what? You've been around a person like that before, haven't you? Some of you are like, been around them. Okay. But what happens when that person fills up on that person? What happens is like the alcohol begins to control them, control their thoughts, control their thinking, control their attitude, control their words. They say things they would never say in real life or anything like that. Why? They

led by or filled by the Spirit. Why? Because whatever fills you will lead you. And so we want to be filled with the Holy Spirit. And when we're filled with the Holy Spirit, then he will control our actions, our thoughts, our attitudes, our thinking, and all that. That is what we want. So now the question you should be asking is, okay, Ty, how should I be filled with the Holy Spirit? And you ready for the answer? Here it comes. Desire God. Yeah? I mean, think about it. Like, if all the things we said earlier, that if we desire fun, we'll fill our lives with fun. If we desire activities, we'll fill our schedules full to the brink. If we want to be full of the Holy Spirit, in which this is a somewhat of a command that Paul is giving to Christians, it's not a one-time feeling. It's constantly going back to the well over and over. If we want to be filled with the Spirit and walk as people walking by the Spirit, as Paul says in Galatians 6 as well, then we must desire God. Now, the question you should be asking is, how do I desire God? I'm glad you asked. Fall in love with his word. Fall in love with his people. Fall in love with Jesus each and every day. Submit to God. Submit to the scripture. Submit to all that he's called you to be in the goodness of his design to flourish as people. And there's a byproduct to where you're like, you know what? I feel like I'm being led by God throughout my everyday life. There's a byproduct. You ready for it? Verse 19 and 20. Check it out. Addressing one another in psalms and hymns and spiritual songs, singing and making melody to the Lord with all your heart. Meaning that there's a song in your heart even outside of our gathering. And typically, as most of us, if we got really honest, most of our songs outside of here are like warm-up songs like me, me, me, me, me, me, me. It's a lame joke. But it's true. And then we get in here, we're like, me, me, me, you, me, like kind of deal. But no, like as we're thinking about God and we're like reading and interacting with him and his word, it causes a song in our heart. It just really does. And then we'll start addressing each other with like this pep in our step of like, thanks be to God. Because look what he says right here in verse 20. He says, giving thanks always. Like throughout our normal everyday lives, always for everything. And it means everything to God, the Father, in the name of the Lord Jesus Christ. So imagine what that looked like being committed people that we're being led by God. Imagine what that would look like imperfectly as we are being led by God in our everyday life. I think that'd just be that's a beautiful thing. That's what we want more and more. And we see this from Nehemiah as well. Let me keep going. Go back to verse 5 of Nehemiah 7. He says, and I found the book of the genealogies of those who came up at the first. So hold that phrase, who came up at the first. So he's getting a list of people's name of those who came up at first. And I found written in it, these were the people of the providence who came up out of the captivity of those exiles whom Nebuchadnezzar, the king of Babylon, had carried into exile. They returned to Jerusalem and Judea, each to his own town. What's going on? Nehemiah is getting ready to set up the following genealogy. You're going to see that if you got your Bible right now. You see below all those names. What he's doing is he's giving a list of the names that we see back in Ezra chapter 2 of the people who came back to Jerusalem 90 years before Nehemiah. Those are the ones setting up Torah and all that, okay? And so what Nehemiah is doing, he's looking back. And so that's the second committed people who center their lives upon God. The second thing they do is they have a multi-generational perspective. He's got a multi-generational perspective. He's looking back in order to rebuild the city, in order to look to the future. Again, he's looking back to the time of Ezra 90 years earlier when they came back. They're the first ones. These are people who came back and gave all of their lives to see the work of God happen. I mean, imagine, these are the people that they're building their lives from because they came back. They not only put their names on the line, but they put their lives on the line. They left exile and went back to busted up, beat up Jerusalem 90 years earlier. Huge sacrifice. And I think this is the point that Nehemiah is making. All of us come from somewhere. Like, there is someone who came before us that set things up in our faith. Like, listen, we just didn't pop out of thin air, right? There's someone who's laid a foundation of faith before us, and I think that's what Nehemiah is getting at, and I think that's what we need to get at as well. That we need to be able to look back on the past of Christianity over 2,000 years and thank the men and women who have given up life and limb for us to be here right now, gathered together with the Word of God, worshiping Jesus together. We need to look back and thank them. And some of those aren't even like 2,000 years ago. Some of those are in your life as well. I want you to take a pause moment and think about

0: Who was the person that shared the gospel with you when you trusted Jesus? I want you to think of names. Who was the one that led you to Jesus? Who's the one who discipled you and taught you the ways of Christ? Who's the person that like brought you to a church or brought you into church and like told you like, hey, this is the family of God and we belong here? Who are those people that have been praying for you year after year after year? Do you have those names? Take just a moment. Get those names. When you get those names, give me a little nod. Give me the like, mm-hmm, mm-hmm. You know what a nod is, right? Yeah. Hey, they made some big sacrifices. They were obedient to the Lord so you would know Jesus. That's a big deal. Man, that's the biggest deal of all. Here's what I want to encourage you to do. You have that name or names? I encourage you to write them a letter, and you're like, write a letter? Who's got envelopes and stamps? Or text them or call them and thank God and thank them. Now, for some of you, they've gone ahead of you in glory. Some of you are like, hey, the person who led me to Christ, my granny, my nanny, whoever that may be, like they've gone ahead into glory ahead of you or before on now. I would encourage you just to thank God for them by name. Just, God, thank you for them. Because we want to look to the past. There are many of you here right now that are older in age to where you have sacrificed so much to see your children, grandchildren, and even great-grandchildren be connected to Jesus. And no one maybe has acknowledged it, or no one really sees you in that quiet work that you've done of prayer, inviting. Hey, I just want to remind you, the Lord sees you. The Lord sees you. So if you've got someone ahead of you in your family who's a little on the older side, have been praying for you, I just want to encourage you, like respect and give them some love and thank them. Now also, I think Nehemiah is looking to the past in order to look to the future, because guess what? Like, he knows he's not going to live forever, and someone else is going to be taking over Jerusalem, taking over temple worship, taking over, you know, Torah reform and all that. And so they got to look to the future. And the same thing is true of us right here, Grace Point Church. We've got to look to the future. Why? Because we're going to be handing all this over, the gospel, our Bibles, our doctrine, our theology, this church. We're going to be handing it over to all those young ones in the family center. Does that make you excited or really nervous? Someone in the first gathering was like, both. I'm like, for sure. Like, how have we done? Are they going to be able to pick up this mantle? Are they going to be able to pick up the gospel? Are they going to be able to carry this on with sound doctrine from the word, as the word says? I'm from the generation Gen X. We are the coolest generation. It just is what it is. Not the sharpest for sure, but we're pretty cool. And, you know, a lot of times we hear people mock or make fun of or talk ill about millennials and Gen Z. Have you heard that language before? Millennials and Gen Z, they're the worst. Have you heard this? Hey, we raised them. It's not on them. That's on us. The same is true with our faith. We're the ones called to disciple them. We're the ones called to raise them up in the Lord and to know the Lord. That's on us, right? That's us. And so here's my question. How have we been doing? If you're raising children right now, mom, dad, aunt, uncle, grandparent, like you're in charge of raising the child, I want you to think through this question. Okay? Don't answer. What is the goal of parenting, Christian? Don't say anything out loud. I want you to think about it. What is the goal parenting? Sometimes we just need to pause and get real simple and think about these things. Is the goal of parenting giving my kid more opportunities and advantages than I had? Not a bad thing. Is the goal of parenting is making sure my kid gets through the educational system and goes on to further educational situations like college or grad school or PhD programs? Is the goal of parenting to make it the easiest 18 years of my life? Sorry, that's not going to happen. Is the goal of parenting, I got to make them somebody special for the world. Is the goal of parenting, I just want my kid to be happy. No. What is the goal of parenting? I want to help you. I want to offer something to you. Perhaps the goal of parenting is this. You might want to jot it down. That they know and love Jesus. Like that's Christian parenting one, that they know and love Jesus. That is the most important thing ever. Why? Because if they know and love Jesus, what we're all saying, and we said it earlier, knowing and loving Jesus is the hub, and everything else will work from that. Their happiness will come from that. Their education can come from that. Their relationships will come from that. All those things, being well-rounded, will come from that. But if you create education as the hub, it'll break down. If you create other relationships, that'll break down. If you create just being happy, that'll break down. It's got to be Jesus as the hub. And for some of you, you're like, A to the man. Yay, I agree with that. However, you may look at me and say, okay, Ty, what are you guys doing here to disciple my kid, make my kid look more like Jesus? And then I would push that back to you. I'm like, well, we need to know our roles in this because we are the backup singers to your band. You're the lead singer. And you have the lead voices in it. Let me tell you the advantage you have with discipling your kids. Did you know there are 8,760 hours in a year? Now, when we talk about kids under the age of 18, about 1,060 of those hours, they've got to go to school. And then they sleep. Your kids sleep, don't they? So that's about 2,920 hours a year they get of sleep. And so parents, you have 4,760 hours with your kids per year. 4,760 hours per year you have to disciple your kid. We here at the church, if you bring them every week without fail, that would be 52 hours a year that we have with them. Do you see the difference? 4,760 versus 52. We want to do everything to support you. We want to do everything to equip you and encourage you and all that. But it begins with you. It is your responsibility. That means you've got to create a culture within your home where the Bible and prayer are prized because of God is good. You've got to create, like, here's opportunities to get my kids in the Bible at every age and stage. Here's opportunity for us to sit at a table or sit in the living room and thank God together. Here's an opportunity for me to show them an example of my life falling apart and I run to God, not other things. Here's an example of us being the taller sinners, in most cases, us being the taller sinners, showing them confession and repentance so they, the smaller sinners, will know that mommy and daddy are sinners as well. And they need Jesus just like I need Jesus. These are great opportunities. It's an opportunity for us as grown-ups in their life to make church a priority because this is the ultimate family of God and this is the body of Christ. This is what we must do as parents, create that culture. J.D. Greer said this, talking about committed parenting. He says this, committed parenting, they prioritize church over athletics because there's no guarantee that they will go pro, but there is a guarantee where they will spend their eternal state. Listen, it's impossible to try to take our kids spiritually somewhere we refuse to go or won't go. I just want them to love Jesus. If we don't love Jesus, I just want them to be in their Bible. If we're not in our Bible, outside of a miracle of God, which can happen, but the role and responsibility is on us grown-ups. This is what we're called to do. And what we see from Nehemiah, he's looking back, he's looking forward. Passing on our faith is paramount. It's so important. So how are we passing it on to the next generation matters. And so we have a multi-generational perspective. It's going to take all of us to do that. Let me keep going. Nehemiah 7. That makes sense? Still with me? Cool. You can call J.D. Greer if you didn't like that quote. I didn't say it. It was his. So verses 6 through 70, there's the genealogy. That is the list of names. I'm not going to painfully walk through that because it'd be hard to do that. But 6 through 70, you see names. I want to, as you look at it, I want to kind of give you the groups that's going on here because this is the people that came back earlier, 90 years earlier. Verses 7 through 32, that's the household, the men leading the household there. Verses 39 through 42, that would be the priest. Verse 43 would be the Levites. Verses 44 and 45 would be the singers and gatekeepers. I love that they're mentioned. Verses 46 through 56 would be the temple servants. Verses 47 through 59 would be the sons of Solomon, just showing his genealogy. Verses 61 through 65, we'll call those the questionables. We'll come back to that in just a minute. Verse 70 through 71, these were the people who gave. So, what Nehemiah is doing, he's looking back at the genealogy from Ezra. He's saying, these are the people who serve the Lord. And we think about our lives as Christians. If you're a Christian here today, we would say in our lives, we want to serve the Lord. Yeah? Yeah, we want to serve the Lord. How do we serve the Lord? Especially when we start reading our Bible, like, what does it mean to serve the Lord? We hear it all the time. You get to Acts chapter 17. You don't have to go there. I'll show you. You read things like this. The God who made the world and everything in it, being Lord of heaven and earth, does not live in temples made by man, nor is he served by human hands as though he needed anything, since he himself gives to all mankind life and breath and everything. Wait, so how do we serve the Lord? We can't like by our hands. We can't serve him. Ah, I think I know what it is. As we look at the whole landscape of the Bible and the reason that Nehemiah is using this genealogy, we serve the Lord by serving the family of God. You want to serve the Lord? Serve the family. I think that's what he's talking about. That's my third point here. Serve the Lord by serving the family. When you look at this genealogy, you see various people with various gifts, and they're using all those gifts together in order to do the work of the people. It's what we call liturgy. And the work of the people is to worship God together. And so there's a lot of people doing sacrifices, a lot of people doing burnt offerings, a lot of people singing, a lot of people doing different things. They're serving one another in this act in order to together serve the Lord. And here's the deal. Every person in the list has roles and responsibilities. It's the same thing here within this family of God. If we want to serve the Lord, we must serve the family. Everyone here has a role and a responsibility. And my question is, what is your role and responsibility here at Grace Point Church? In the New Testament, Paul's got this writing in Colossians 4:17. It says this, and say to Archie, and look at this phrase, he says, see that you fulfill the ministry that you have received from the Lord. Notice the you, and I emphasize it by pointing at you. You, see that you fulfill the ministry that you have received. So the question is this, what is your ministry? Everybody here has a ministry. What is your ministry? What has God called you to do right here in order to serve him by serving the family of God? Some of you are like, well, I don't know. Well, you could, if you wanted to, go online, and I'm not knocking this as I say this. You could go online and take a spiritual gifts test. And then you'll find out you have a gift that you're like, I don't know what to do with this. And so I'll give you a better thing to do. In the book of Galatians, it talks about us when there's opportunities just to go on and jump in and serve one another. Here's the reality. If the family all jumps in together, it really lightens the burden on the few who are serving now. The way this should work is that we should all serve and use our gifts together to worship God and to care for one another. That's how we serve the Lord, is by serving one another. Let me keep going. Look at verse 61. It says, the following were those who came up from Telmela and Telharsha, Cherub, Adon, and Immer. Now watch this phrase. But they could not prove their father's houses nor their descendants whether they belonged to Israel. And so the idea is when they went off into exile, they lost their paperwork and they couldn't prove the family they came from, which was a really, really, really big deal. Skip down to verse 64. You see some of the names there before that. These sought their registration among those enrolled in the genealogies, but it was not found there. So they were excluded from the priesthood as unclean. Ouch. Did you just hear that? Excluded from the priesthood. Like you're in the family, but that special part there, yeah, you can't do that. You're excluded. You're deemed unclean because you can't prove that you come from the line that can do that. Verse 65, the governor, which would be Nehemiah, told them that they were not to partake of the most holy food until a priest with Urim or Thummim should arise. Let me set the scene. These people were claiming like, hey, we're part of the priestly family. They're like, do you have paperwork? They're like, no, we don't. They're like, do you have your dice? They're like, no, we don't. You're like, dice? What does that mean? Have you ever seen like an illustration of a priest of the Old Testament? They got like the big kind of funny hat on, and then they got a big breastplate, and it's got like 12 different stones representing the 12 tribes. You ever seen that? Most believe this last little phrase here, Urim and Thummim, what that actually is, it's the two kind of dice-like things when they would cast lots to try to discern the Lord's will, that they didn't have those. Apparently, they lost those, and so since they couldn't prove that, then they would usually hide it behind the breastplate. So that if they couldn't prove that, then they were deemed as unclean. And so Nehemiah had to do something really hard. You know what he had to do? He had to tell them no. How hard is that? Some of us really struggle with that, don't we? Telling people no. Some of us are like, no, I'm really good at it. I love saying the word no. But why would Nehemiah do something hard and be unpopular. It almost feel offensive. Why would he do that? Number four, committed people, they pursue obedience. The reason why Nehemiah told him no is because he's pursuing obedience right here, because it would be wrong for him to let them do that if they didn't have their instruments, if they didn't have their paperwork, if they couldn't verify, like they could be sinning. And he was like, well, we're just not going to have that. So as of right now, until you can prove it, until we find all this, then I'm going to have to say no to you because I don't want to break God's word. I want to be obedient. And what Nehemiah is doing right there is not trying to be a jerk to them. No. What he's really trying to do is trying to purify their faith. Why? Because at that time period, a lot of other faiths have been mixed with the worship of the one true God. Like they would go to temple, they would hear Torah, would do all their sacrifices and worship the one true God. And then they would go back to their homes and they'd have little trinkets, little idols, and they would worship gods of the lands around them as well, called pluralism. Thank God we don't do that today, am I right? I don't know. I might argue that the Christian faith has been stained a little bit as well with pluralism. That when you look at the landscape of Christianity, there's a lot of other things that we worship outside of the one true God. We may call it him the one true God, but let me kind of illustrate like this. We'll talk a lot about Jesus, and we kind of sprinkle Jesus into our lives, but what we actually have is this thing called moralistic therapeutic deism. You ever heard this term before? Moralistic therapeutic deism. Make me good, make me happy, and sprinkle in some God language along the way. And what Nehemiah is doing is like, no. We're gonna pursue obedience at all costs, even when it's not favorable, even when it's not popular. Why? Because our worship, we want our worship pure, and it matters. Christian, we want to obey God, right? I mean, do we pursue obedience? But we disobey God, don't we? Which is easier? You might not want to answer this. Obeying God or disobeying God? It is. Why is it so hard to obey God? Herman Melville, he wrote the novel Moby Dick. He said this, and it's really, really good. He says, "But all things that God would have us to do are hard for us to do." Amen. Remember that, and hence he oftener, which is old word, commands us than endeavors to persuade. Like God at times is not persuading us. He's commanding us. He's commanding. He says, and if we obey God, here it is, we must disobey ourselves. And it is in this disobeying ourselves wherein the hardness of obeying God consists. Isn't this it? The hardest part about obeying God is I got to disobey myself. Or in Jesus' word, Jesus says you got to deny yourself. I'd argue that's the hardest thing of Christianity right there. Denying yourself. Denying our wants and our whims and our ways. But the beauty is when we deny ourselves or disobey ourselves and obey God, we pursue obedience, that's where life flourishes. That's where life begins to make sense. That's where the things like satisfaction and contentment, even when life is tough, that's where joy in the middle of chaos, that's where peace in the middle of trials, that's where all that stems from, because I know this is what God has created me to do, and I know obedience is how I'm created to be. And so from Nehemiah, we see that he pursued obedience. Let me show you the last one, verse 70. Now some of the heads of the father's house gave to the work. So this is a physical giving of funds. The governor gave to the treasury 1,000 derricks, which is a weight of measurement, derricks of gold, 50 basins, 30 priest garments, and 50 minas, which is another measurement of weight, of silver. And some of the heads of the father's house gave into the treasury of the work, 20,000 derricks of gold, 2,200 minas of silver. And what the rest of the people gave was 20,000 derricks of gold, 2,000 minas of silver, and 67 priest garments. So what Nehemiah is saying right there, again, is that everyone gave something. Everyone pitched in. This was a family endeavor, which brings me to my final point, that a committed person, they give first fruits, not leftovers. Number five, give first fruits and not leftovers. Think about it. He's talking about the first returners to Jerusalem 90 years earlier. And like the city's in shambles, the temple is not rebuilt. It's a scary, defenseless place. It's really rough. Before they set up their houses, before they got their kids back into school or anything like that, they gave to the Lord first. That's what the Bible calls first fruits. If you have an apple tree and your apple tree grew 10 apples, the first bit of your apples before you go to the market and sell them, before you eat them at your table, is to go and be to the Lord. Not leftovers, not crumbs, not an afterthought. It is an act of worship for us to give anything and everything, whether it be resources, whether it be our time, whether it be our energy. That's our first fruit offering. That's how we offer ourselves to God. A couple of weeks ago, I preached, and a part of the text in Nehemiah was about resources, about money and finances, because they were overtaxing and they were robbing people and all that. And I wanted to pose us two questions to be curious about. And I said, hey, these two questions, be curious about them. Think about them for a while. If you got people that live with you, talk to it with them. If you're in a community group, talk with them about it as well. I want to revisit those two questions again. Number one, do I know God's will for money? And I think that's a question we should ask ourselves. Do I know God's will for money? How do I have a view of money? Is it from the world or from what my parents taught me or school? Or do I have a theology of money when it comes to this is what God says? Like, all of money is not ours, it's his, and we are to be good stewards of it. The second question was this: do I worship money as God or worship God with money? Like, do I literally take my money and do I worship God with it, or do I basically make a god of it and worship it or worship myself with it? Why? Because committed people, they're like, man, I'm first fruits. First to the Lord is what 2 Corinthians 8 says. First to the Lord. I gave myself first to the Lord. If I've given myself to the Lord, it's easy to give everything else to the Lord. If I'm committed to him, it's easy to commit all I have to the work of God. See, committed people are led by God, have a multi-generational perspective, serve the Lord by serving the family, pursue obedience, give first fruits, and not leftovers. These are the things I want to grow in, and I'm sure you'd like to grow in those as well. I'd love to see us as a church grow in these areas. But if we got honest, and I want you to be honest, we look at this list of five things, we fail at them in big ways and small ways, don't we? Yep. Thank God we're not saved by these things, so I don't think any of us would be saved, right? Yep. See, we missed the mark. And so the question is there any hope for us at all? And the answer is, we're not saved by our commitment to God, but we are saved by his commitment to us. That's the best news ever, right? That doesn't make us not want to be committed to him, but no, in light of that, because he's so committed to me, I want to be committed to him. I want to love him, to desire him, and to worship him in these ways and so much more. I want to highlight one person from the genealogy. This will be the last thing I do. Just one person, and I am thankful for their commitment. Are you ready? Nehemiah 7:7. I want to highlight just one person. They came with, what's the name? Say it one more time. Why are we not naming our kids Zerubbabel? Zerubbabel. I am so thankful for Zerubbabel's faithfulness. I am so thankful that he is counted in the number there. I'm so thankful that he came back to see Jerusalem restored and to see the worship of the one true God restored and see the walls restored and the people of God restored so they can be a light to the nations in which God has called them. I am so thankful for Zerubbabel. And what's super cool about his faithfulness, it's generational, because one day the faithful one would come from Zerubbabel. Zerubbabel's great, great, great, great, great, great. Let me show you. Matthew 1. So here's another genealogy, but it's in our New Testament. You ready? And after the deportation to Babylon, talking about the story of Nehemiah in the New Testament, Jehoiada was the father of Shealtiel, and Shealtiel the father of? And if you look all the way through these names, through verse 13, 14, 15, you get to verse 16. And Jacob, the father of Joseph, the husband of Mary, of whom? What's the name? Oh, come on, one more time. Jesus. Of whom Jesus was born, who is called Christ. And the word Christ is the Greek word for Messiah, which is the Hebrew word. Jesus is the Messiah. That's the reason why earlier in the Old Testament, Nehemiah, they're trying to get Jerusalem back and up and running, the people of God back up and running, the temple back up and running. Why? They're waiting for Jesus, the Messiah. Think about our 5 points today. Jesus fulfilled those perfectly. Jesus was the one who came and perfectly submitted himself to the Father's leading, even leading him all the way to the cross. Jesus was the one who had a multi-generational perspective. Those of faith of old were looking forward, where we're looking back to all that Jesus has done. Jesus is the one who served the Father by serving us, the family, by dying for us on the cross. Jesus is the one who not only pursued holiness, but he perfected holiness in our place. And Jesus is the one who is the first fruit. He is the best, giving of himself so that we can have life. And so the good news today is this: Jesus is committed to us. Now, why not commit ourselves to him? Perhaps God is calling you to something today. Let's listen to him and respond to him in obedience. Let's pray. God, thank you so much for your word. Some of it is easier to understand. Some of it's real tough, but all of it is from you, and all of it is for our good, and all of us leads us to you, Jesus. And so we thank you for our text today. And God, I pray for us as a family here that we would live out from your commitment to us. Our salvation does not hang upon us being good or bad or us being in or out committed to you, but our salvation is final because you are committed to us. And for that, God, we thank you. And we pray, God, that we would, in light of that, commit ourselves to you in all ways. That honestly, we truly want to be led by you. And so may we desire you more and more and ask for the filling of the Holy Spirit more and more in our lives so we can walk in your ways and be your people that gather together and scatter together and to be a light to the nation. So God, as you're just speaking in our hearts today and moving in our hearts today, perhaps that may be encouragement. For some of us are just downcast and we need encouragement, or perhaps it is conviction to there's just been sin of omission or commission we've been doing or not doing. Thank you for the gift of repentance and refreshment and coming back to you. You always welcome us back. So God, as you're doing that, would you just draw our hearts and our loves and our desires more and more towards you? Would you give us greater love for one another to where we would love in action? And would you help us to be a light to the world around us? All for your glory and for your namesake, Jesus, we pray. Amen.
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That was Megan Woods singing Heaven Down Here on Pilgrim Radio. We just wrapped up with Pastor Ty Neal for morning and night classes. I trust his message today was encouraging to you. As we turn to just a few more songs to close out our hour, it's Matthew West singing To Be With Jesus.

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1: Welcome again to Pilgrim Radio's Reader's Choice, where we read books cover to cover in however many half-hour installments it takes. We're currently working our way through Holiness by J.C. Ryle. John Charles Ryle served for almost 40 years as a minister of the gospel before being appointed as the first bishop of Liverpool in 1880. We're on page 59 of this book on the subject and have come to a section about true Christianity. Is it a good fight? J.C. Ryle writes, "The last thing I have to say is this. True Christianity is a good fight. That word good is a curious word to apply to any warfare. All worldly war is more or less evil. No doubt it is an absolute necessity in many cases to procure the liberty of nations, to prevent the weak from being trampled down by the strong, but still it's an evil. It entails an awful amount of bloodshed and suffering. It hurries into eternity myriads who are completely unprepared for their change. It calls forth the worst passions of man. It causes enormous waste and destruction of property. It fills peaceful homes with mourning widows and orphans. It spreads far and wide poverty, taxation, and national distress. It disarranges all the order of society. It interrupts the work of the gospel and the growth of Christian missions. In short, war is an immense and incalculable evil, and every praying man should cry night and day, 'Give peace in our times.' And yet there is one warfare which is emphatically good, and one fight in which there is no evil. That warfare is the Christian warfare. The fight is the fight of the soul." Now, what are the reasons why the Christian fight is a good fight? What are the points in which his warfare is superior and to the warfare of this world? Let me examine this matter and open it out in order. I dare not pass the subject and leave it unnoticed. I want no one to begin the life of a Christian soldier without counting the cost. I would not keep back from anyone that if he would be holy and see the Lord, he must fight, and that the Christian fight, though spiritual, is real and severe. It needs courage, boldness, and perseverance. But I want my readers to know that there is abundant encouragement if they will only begin the battle. The Scripture does not call the Christian fight a good fight without reason and cause. Let me try to show what I mean. The Christian's fight is good because fought under the best of generals. The leader and commander of all believers is our divine Savior, the Lord Jesus Christ, a Savior of perfect wisdom, infinite love, and almighty power. The captain of our salvation never fails to lead his soldiers to victory. He never makes any useless movements, never errs in judgment, never commits any mistake. His eye is on all his followers, from the greatest of them even to the least. The humblest servant in his army is not forgotten. The weakest and most sickly is cared for, remembered, and kept unto salvation. The souls whom he has purchased and redeemed with his own blood are far too precious to be wasted and thrown away. Surely this is good. Also, the Christian's fight is good, because fought with the best of helps, weak as each believer is in himself, the Holy Spirit dwells in him, and his body is a temple of the Holy Ghost. Chosen by God the Father, washed in the blood of the Son, renewed by the Spirit, he does not go to warfare at his own charges, and is never alone. God the Holy Ghost daily teaches, leads, guides, and directs him. God the Father guards him by his almighty power. God the Son intercedes for him every moment, like Moses on the mount, while he is fighting in the valley below. A threefold cord like this can never be broken. His daily provisions and supplies never fail. His commissariat is never defective. His bread and his water are sure. Weak as he seems in himself, like a worm, he is strong in the Lord to do great exploits. Surely this is good. Further, the Christian fight is a good fight because fought with the best of promises. To every believer belong exceeding great and precious promises, all yea and amen in Christ, promises sure to be fulfilled, because made by one who cannot lie, and has power as well as will to keep his word. Sin shall not have dominion over you. The God of peace shall bruise Satan under your feet shortly. He which has begun a good work will perform it until the day of Jesus Christ. When you pass through the waters, I will be with thee, and through the rivers, they shall not overflow thee. My sheep shall never perish, neither shall any man pluck them out of my hand. Him that cometh to me, I will in no wise cast out. I will never leave thee nor forsake thee. I am persuaded that neither death nor life, nor things present, nor things to come, shall be able to separate us from the love of God, which is in Christ Jesus. Words like these are worth their weight in gold. Who does not know the promises of coming aid have cheered the defenders of besieged cities like Lucknow and raised them above their natural strength? Have we never heard that the promise of help before night had much to say to the mighty victory of Waterloo? Yet all such promises are nothing compared to the rich treasure of believers, the eternal promises of God. Surely this is good. The Christian's fight is a good fight because fought with the best of issues and results. No doubt it is a war in which there are tremendous struggles, agonizing conflicts, wounds, bruises and watchings, fastings and fatigue. But still, every believer, without exception, is more than conqueror through him that loved him. It's Romans 8:37. No soldiers of Christ are ever lost, missing or left dead on the battlefield. No mourning will ever need to be put on, and no tears to be shed for either private or officer in the army of Christ. The muster roll, when the last evening comes, will be found precisely the same that it was in the morning. The English guards marched out of London to the Crimean campaign, a magnificent body of men. But many of the gallant fellows laid their bones in a foreign grave and never saw London again. Far different shall be the arrival of the Christian army in the city which has foundations, whose builder and maker is God. Hebrews 11:10. Not one shall be found lacking. The words of our great captain shall be found true. Of them which thou gavest me have I lost none. John 18:9. Surely this is good. The Christian's fight is good because it does good to the soul of him that fights it. All other wars have a bad, lowering, and demoralizing tendency. They call forth the worst passions of the human mind. They harden the conscience and sap the foundations of religion and morality. The Christian warfare alone tends to call forth the best things that are left in man. It promotes humility and charity. It lessens selfishness and worldliness. It induces men to set their affections on things above. The old, the sick, the dying are never known to repent of fighting Christ's battles against sin, the world, and the devil. Their only regret is that they did not begin to serve Christ long before. The experience of that eminent saint, Philip Henry, does not stand alone. In his last days, he said to his family, "I take you all to record that a life spent in the service of Christ is the happiest life that a man can spend upon earth. Surely, this is good." The Christian's fight is a good fight because it does good to the world. All other wars have a devastating, ravaging, and injurious effect. The march of an army through a land is an awful scourge to the inhabitants. Wherever it goes, it impoverishes, wastes, and does harm. Injury to persons, property, feelings, and morals invariably accompanies it. Far different are the effects produced by Christian soldiers. Wherever they live, they are a blessing. They raise the standard of religion and morality. They invariably check the progress of drunkenness, Sabbath breaking, profligacy, and dishonesty. Even their enemies are obliged to respect them. Go where you please, you will rarely find that barracks and garrisons do good to the neighborhood. But go where you please, you will find that the presence of a few true Christians is a blessing. Surely, that is good. Finally, the Christian's fight is good because it ends in a glorious reward for all who fight it. Who can tell the wages that Christ will pay to all his faithful people? Who can estimate the good things that our divine captain has laid up for those who confess him before men? A grateful country can give to her successful warriors medals, Victoria Crosses, pensions, peerages, honors, and titles, but it can give nothing that will last and endure forever, nothing that can be carried beyond the grave. Palaces like Blenheim and Strathfieldsaye can only be enjoyed for a few years. The bravest generals and soldiers must go down one day before the King of Terrors. Better, far better, is the position of him who fights under Christ's banner against sin, the world, and the devil. He may get little praise of man while he lives and go down to the grave with little honor, but he shall have that which is far better, because far more enduring, he shall have a crown of glory that does not fade away. And surely this is good. Let us settle it in our minds that the Christian fight is a good fight, really good, truly good, emphatically good. We see only part of it yet. We see the struggle, but not the end. We see the campaign and not the reward. We see the cross, but not the crown. We see a few humble, broken-spirited, penitent, praying people, enduring hardships and despised by the world. But we see not the hand of God over them, the face of God smiling on them, the kingdom of glory prepared for them. These things are yet to be revealed. Let us not judge by appearances. There are more good things about the Christian warfare than we see. And now let me conclude my whole subject with a few words of practical application. Our lot is cast in times when the world seems thinking of little else

First, it may be you are struggling hard for the rewards of this world. Perhaps you're straining every nerve to obtain money or place or power or pleasure. If that be your case, take care. You are sowing a crop of bitter disappointment. Unless you find what you are about, your latter end will be to lie down in sorrow. Thousands have trodden the path you are pursuing and have awakened too late to find it end in misery and eternal ruin. They have fought hard for wealth and honor and office and promotion and turned their backs on God and Christ and heaven and the world to come. And what has their end been? Often, far too often, they have found out their whole life has been a grand mistake. They have tasted by bitter experience the feelings of the dying statesman who cried aloud in his last hours, "The battle is fought, the battle is fought, but the victory is not won." For your own happiness' sake, resolve this day to join the Lord's side. Shake off your past carelessness and unbelief. Come out from the ways of a thoughtless, unreasoning world. Take up the cross and become a good soldier of Christ. Fight the good fight of faith, that you may be happy as well as safe. Think what the people of this world will often do for liberty, without any religious principle. Remember how Greeks and Romans and Swiss and Tyrolese from Tyrol have endured the loss of all things and even life itself rather than bend their necks to a foreign yoke. Let their example provoke you to emulation. If men can do so much for a corruptible crown, how much more should you do for one which is incorruptible? Awaken to a sense of the misery of being a slave, for life and happiness and liberty, arise and fight. Fear not to begin and enlist under Christ's banner. The great captain of your salvation rejects none that come to him, like David in the cave of Adullam. He is ready to receive all who apply to him, however unworthy they may feel themselves. None who repent and believe are too bad to be enrolled in the ranks of Christ's army. All who come to him by faith are admitted, clothed, armed, trained, and finally led on to complete victory. Fear not to begin this very day. There is yet room for you. Fear not to go on fighting if you once enlist. The more thorough and wholehearted you are as a soldier, the more comfortable will you find your warfare. No doubt you will often meet with trouble, fatigue, and hard fighting before your warfare is accomplished. But let none of these things move you. Greater is he who is for you than all they that be against you. Everlasting liberty or everlasting captivity are the alternatives before you. Choose liberty and fight to the last. Secondly, it may be you know something of the Christian's warfare and are a tried and proved soldier already. If that be your case, accept a parting word of advice and encouragement from a fellow soldier. Let me speak to myself as well as to you. Let us steer up our minds by way of remembrance. There are some things which we cannot remember too well. Let us remember that if we would fight successfully, we must put on the whole armor of God and never lay it aside until we die. Not a single piece of the armor can be dispensed with. The girdle of truth, the breastplate of righteousness, the shield of faith, the sword of the Spirit, the helmet of hope, each and all are needful. Not a single day can we dispense with any part of this armor. Well,

0: says an old veteran in Christ's army who died 200 years ago, "In heaven we shall appear not in armor, but in robes of glory. But here our arms are to be worn night and day. We must walk, work, sleep in them, or else we are not true soldiers of Christ." Let us remember the solemn words of an inspired warrior who went to his rest 1,800 years ago. "No man that wars entangles himself with the affairs of this life, that he may please him who has chosen him to be a soldier." It's in 2 Timothy chapter 2, verse 4. May we never forget that saying. Let us remember that some have seemed good soldiers for a little season and talked loudly of what they would do, and yet turned back disgracefully on the day of battle. Let us never forget Balaam and Judas and Demas and Lot's wife. Whatever we are, and however weak, let us be real, genuine, true, and sincere. Let us remember that the eye of our loving Savior is upon us morning, noon, and night. He will never allow us to be tempted above that which we are able to bear. He can be touched with the feeling of our infirmities because he suffered himself being tempted. He knows what battles and conflicts are, for he himself was assaulted by the prince of this world. Having such a high priest, Jesus, the Son of God, let us hold fast our profession of faith. Hebrews 4:14. Let us remember that thousands of soldiers before us have fought the same battle that we're fighting and come off more than conquerors through him that loved them. They overcame by the blood of the Lamb, and so also may we. Christ's arm is quite as strong as ever, and Christ's heart is just as loving as ever. He that saved men and women before us is one who never changes. He is able to save to the uttermost all who come unto God by him. Then let us cast doubts and fears away. Let us follow them who through faith and patience inherit the promises and are waiting for us to join them. Finally, let us remember that the time is short and the coming of the Lord draws near. A few more battles and the last trumpet shall sound, and the Prince of Peace shall come to reign on a renewed earth. A few more struggles and conflicts, and then we shall bid an eternal goodbye to warfare and to sin, to sorrow and to death. Then let us fight on to the last and never surrender. Thus saith the captain of our salvation, "He that overcomes shall inherit all things, and I will be his God, and he shall be my son." Revelation 21, verse 7. Let me conclude with the words of John Bunyan in one of the most beautiful parts of Pilgrim's Progress. He is describing the end of one of his best and holiest pilgrims. After this, it was noised abroad that Mr. Valiant for Truth was sent for by a summons by the same party as the others. And he had this word for a token that the summons was true. "The pitcher was broken at the fountain," Ecclesiastes 12:6. When he understood that, he called for his friends and told them of it. Then said he, "I am going to my father's house, and though with great difficulty I have got here, yet now I do not repent of all the troubles I have been at to arrive where I am. My sword I give to him that shall succeed me in my pilgrimage, and my courage and skill to him that can get it. My marks and scars I carry with me to be a witness for me that I have fought his battles, who will now be my rewarder." When the day that he must go home was come, many accompanied him to the riverside, into which, as he went down, he said, O death, where is thy sting? And as he went down deeper, he cried, O grave, where is the victory? So he passed over, and all the trumpets sounded for him on the other side. May our end be like this. May we never forget that without fighting there can be no holiness while we live, and no crown of glory when we die. End of chapter 4, The Fight. Comes now chapter 5, The Cost. Opens with a quote from Luke's Gospel, chapter 14, verse 28. Which of you, intending to build a tower, doesn't sit down first and count the cost? The text which heads this page is one of great importance. Few are the people who are not often obliged to ask themselves, what does it cost? In buying property, in building houses and furnishing rooms, and forming plans and changing dwellings, in educating children, it is wise and prudent to look forward and consider. Many would save themselves much sorrow and trouble if they would only remember the question, what does it cost? But there is one subject on which it is especially important to count the cost. That subject is the salvation of our souls. What does it cost to be a true Christian? What does it cost to be a really holy man? This, after all, is the grand question. For want of thought about this, thousands, after seeming to begin well, turn away from the road to heaven and are lost forever in hell. Let me try to say a few words which may throw light on the subject. I will show first what it costs to be a true Christian. Second, I will explain why it is of such great importance to count the cost. And third, I will give, in the last place, some hints which may help men to count the cost rightly. We are living in strange times. Events are hurrying on with singular rapidity. We never know what a day may bring forth. How much less do we know what may happen in a year? We live in a day of great religious profession, scores of professing Christians in every part of the land are expressing a desire for more holiness and a higher degree of spiritual life. Yet nothing is more common than to see people receiving the word with joy, and then after 2 or 3 years, falling away and going back to their sins. They had not considered what it costs to be a really consistent believer and holy Christian. Surely, these are times when we ought often to sit down and count the cost and to consider the state of our souls. We must mind what we are about. If we desire to be truly holy, it's a good sign. We may thank God for putting the desire into our hearts. But still, the cost ought to be counted. No doubt Christ's way to eternal life is a way of pleasantness, but it is folly to shut our eyes to the fact that his way is narrow, and the cross comes before the crown. I have first to show what it costs to be a true Christian. Let there be no mistake about my meaning. I'm not examining what it costs to save a Christian soul. I know well what it costs, nothing less than the blood of the Son of God, to provide an atonement and to redeem man from hell. The price paid for our redemption was nothing less than the death of Jesus Christ on Calvary. We are bought with a price. Christ gave himself a ransom for all. But all this is wide of the question. The point I want to consider is another one altogether. It is what a man must be ready to give up if he wishes to be saved. It is the amount of sacrifice a man must submit to if he intends to serve Christ. It is in this sense that I raise the question, what does it cost? And I believe firmly that it is a most important one. And here we must end for this installment of reading through the book Holiness by J.C. Ryle.
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1: And these prayers matter because we basically owe our spiritual lives to these people, whether we realize it or not. I mean, their testimonies, their actions, they help set the stage for our eternity. Also, I think we could use a little revival right now. So in that way, we're all standing before God with the same empty hands that Catherine Booth or Amy Carmichael did, or Jonathan Edwards, Andrew Murray, Charles Spurgeon, D.L. Moody, A.B. Simpson, all those. I mean, they were caught up in an exciting time in history when the revivals were happening, and we're the ones who benefited from all that.
0: Robert Elmer, next. Today on His People, Spencer Dahlke is joined by writer and editor Robert Elmer, who has compiled a book of prayers of well-known Christians in history called Joy of Heaven, Prayers of the Revivals.
2: What first stirred your desire to compile these prayers into this book?
1: This is one of a series. Actually, it's number four in a series called The Prayers of the Church. It started about 4 years ago when we started out with Piercing Heaven, Prayers of the Puritans. And that book has taken off and went on to Fount of Heaven, Prayers of the Early Church. The third book was Prayers of the Reformation called Grace from Heaven. And then this one, Joy of Heaven, Prayers of the Revivals. It's a really special collection. And I'm really excited about this one. You'll probably be able to tell when I talk about it. It's passed along by some of the most committed and dedicated Christian leaders from the age of revivals, starting in the early 1700s, spanning about two centuries into about 1925 or so is where we cut it off. It's a pray-along book, which is not just a book to read, but it has 185 prayers, 40 men, 12 women from the Wesley brothers to Charles and Susanna Spurgeon, Jonathan Edwards, Catherine Booth, Evangeline Booth, lots more. It's updated. I sometimes had to carefully translate obsolete wording, edit the sentence length, things like that. But I did it carefully, lightly, prayerfully, and I wanted to make it more readable for today's reader without losing the meaning or the spirit of the original. So Joy of Heaven, in a nutshell, kind of invites us to step into that ongoing prayer life for God to revive his people, to revive his church, to touch the world. So the prayers are just as relevant today as they were 100, 200 years ago. It's a fun book.
2: How did you select whose prayers to include? Because there are a number of great people in that time period, you know, faithful Christians.
1: It's divided into categories. So we kind of set up, okay, here's our prayer book. We want to do this time period from the 1700s to about 1925 or so. And it actually gave us a lot of options. It was a time when the print revolution was really taking hold. And, you know, there was all the names that you can imagine, the most well-knowns, the Spurgeons, Dwight Moody, who's founded Moody Bible Institute, the ones that just come up when you think about revival in the 1800s. And so I started looking and digging into what was available and found that a lot of these prayers, some of them had been collected in the 1800s or so, early 1900s. And I was able to dig into those and find some, but a lot of them, and this is true for the other books in the series as well, a lot of these prayers are just unknown. They're tucked into the middle of sermons. They're tucked into little articles. They're tucked into book collections that have been out of print for hundreds of years. It really had to do some prospecting, some spiritual archaeology maybe, to find some of these letters. And so I just let the choices kind of make themselves. I prayed about it and looked for prayers, and I wasn't looking for any particular ones from particular people, but just what came up in my the research. What ended up on this list of contributors, some of these people you've never heard of. But when you start reading their bios, they had really interesting lives and key roles in revivals. So others, you've probably heard of them as well, but there's a real mix there. And it was fun to discover.
2: You mentioned categories that you put these prayers into. For instance, like I think you have a category like deliver us from evil, prayers for, you know, warding off temptation, doing battle, or teaching us to pray. What, if anything, do these categories teach us about how these revivalists pray?
1: Yeah, I went back and forth on this. Did I know that these categories were going to shape up the way they did? And the answer is no, I didn't know. But what it tells us, here's an example. It's good to remember that this is a part of a series, right? And the Puritan book, Piercing Heaven, they had a lot of what I would call flat on my back, I'm helpless, pick me up out of the grave kind of prayers, you know? And you see that right away in the table of contents for Piercing Heaven. The early church collection had a lot of thank you, Father, Son, and Holy Spirit, triune God, guide us into the truth. We must need the truth. We need the truth. You know, they were talking about truth a lot. Those kind of prayers, and that's in Fount of Heaven. And then the reformers, they were centered on confession, forgiveness, begging God for mercy, prayers for the church. I mean, when you look at the table of contents for Joy of Heaven, there's, I'll look right now, what kind of categories? There's wake us, revive us. We seek your presence. We want to be holy. I mean, those kind of cries kind of rise up in this collection, and they give us a hint what was top of mind during these revival times.
2: I was just thinking about, like, yeah, those patterns that you notice. Like, it makes sense, the early church, they don't have the heritage that we have. You know, we have centuries of Christian thinkers about what does Scripture teach. So it makes sense they would pray, like, guide us into the truth. Or, you know, the reformers, spare the church as they're trying to, like, reform and reclaim the gospel. I might just toss you this question a little bit. Based on your observations, of course, I'm sure there's a lot of value we could get from praying along with these revivalist prayers. But what do you think would be the main subject of the church today? What circumstances do we find ourselves under? And what sort of topics of prayer would you think be healthy for us to adopt?
1: Yeah, ask me that one in 10 years and we can look in the rearview mirror and I can tell you right away. But that's a tough one because I look at these books and I think, you know, if I took prayers from the 1800s and made them my own, what would be the ones that would be most useful? If I took prayers from the Reformation days and made them my own, what would be the most useful? And again, from the early church or all these different eras, I mean, we can see patterns from the revival movements, but would that be something that we should take on today? Yeah, I guess the question is all the above. If I took this whole pile of books and say, you know, what are the most useful ones for the church today, where we're at now, and what do we need to pray for? It's an easy question to answer in the rearview mirror. I would just go all of the above. And I know that the revivalists have a lot to tell us. It's really relevant for today. I mean, this church in our day, our church could use a lot of revival too. I do a blog. Since my heritage is Danish, my parents are both from Denmark, so I do a blog that's called Pray for Denmark. And most of those prayers that we do there, because the church in Denmark is so small, it's a single-digit percentage of the people go to evangelical churches. I don't know if it's 4% or 5% or something like that, really small. But I see signs of revival in Europe, in America. We need revival just like they needed revival during Whitfield's day or during Spurgeon's day in the 1800s. A lot of the prayers for holiness, for cleansing in our church are so right on and relevant. A lot of the prayers in this book, Joy of Heaven, could be written today or prayed today. There's a lot of crossover, a lot of crossover.
2: It's easy to kind of complain about the state of the church today. There are a few things that I'm thinking about that I'd like to ask in a minute or two, but I did want to ask, you write, if we know how these people prayed, the revivalists, you know, the Spurgeons, the Jonathan Edwards, the Wesleys, and if we take the opportunity to sincerely adopt their prayers as our own, we build a stronger connection to the past as well as to the Lord who spans the centuries. What do you observe about repeating the prayers of our forefathers that strengthens our connection to the past? And why do you think that connection matters?
1: I think there's a huge difference between dwelling on or living in the past, which can turn out to be kind of suffocating and unhealthy, right? And then being connected to our spiritual heritage, which I believe is encouraged in Scripture. Why are genealogies and so many historic details in the Bible, page after page, God really wants us to know and remember our spiritual heritage. So you have to ask why? Why? We're part of a continuum. So that's important to know. And I think that the more we know about our past, the more able we are to think clearly about our choices today and then recognize how God is working here and now. You know, we've all heard about not repeating the mistakes of the past and knowing the past so that we don't repeat the mistakes, blah, blah, blah. But for us as believers, it may be more about not getting in God's way. And as it turns out, I think the prayers of our spiritual forerunners are some of the most revealing truth reflectors that we really have. It's their hearts in writing. And after doing a few of these books, I'm convinced that there's no better way to know the past than to know what people prayed about. Because you talk about the importance of the connection to the past. I look for how that connection translates into real life, into the way that we live it today, right? So I think that the prayers that we get out of these books are an amazing gift to the church. But to actually open the gift, it takes participation and actually wading into the stream of spiritual history by adopting the prayers as their own, if that makes sense. And it's so important to remember with these books, they're designed to be used and reused over and over, and not just read, but it's when we put them into practice, that's when the books take on a whole new value, I think. But to answer your question, why does this connection to the past matter? One of the things to remember, too, is that we really have a genuinely close connection to these people, closer than you realize when you start to think about it. And I've written about this in the book's introduction more than once. And these are our spiritual grandparents, and we are their spiritual grandkids. And if you think about it for a minute, what about the way that these people worshiped, the way they gathered to sing, to praise, their emphasis on evangelism, on reaching out, the revivals that God brought about? And there's a direct connection to our denominations and our churches today. And it's probably also an even more personal connection if you start tracing the spiritual lineage of these grandparents and the people who might have led you to Christ or even to you yourself, right? So the connection is traceable, it's real, and it's there. And these prayers matter because we basically owe our spiritual lives to these people, whether we realize it or not. I mean, their testimonies, their actions, they help set the stage for our eternity. Also, I think we could use a little revival right now. So in that way, we're all standing before God with the same empty hands that Catherine Booth or Amy Carmichael did, or Jonathan Edwards, Andrew Murray, Charles Spurgeon, D.L. Moody, A.B. Simpson, all those. I mean, they were caught up in an exciting time in history when the revivals were happening, and we're the ones who benefited from all that.
2: Well, my guest today is Robert Elmer. He is a full-time writer and author of Joy of Heaven, Prayers of the Revivals. Just kind of strikes me, too, there's got to be something at least to be said about being able to look back at the prayers that our forefathers have made and see how God answered those prayers that maybe prompts faith in our hearts, which is, of course, faith is trust. You know, it's not this mystical thing. It's just believing God, you know? So are there any prayers that in the course of your studying and compiling them that we can also see elements of God having answered them?
1: I guess I hadn't connected the dots to be able to tell you that, okay, this prayer was prayed in 1895, and then what happened in 1896, there aren't any genie in a bottle kind of answers in these prayers. It's more of a subtle, that's what hit me, is this wave of faithfulness. Not so much specific answers, although I'm sure there were. But could I tell you what they were? Well, I could look back in history and we can see, here are the things that happened during those, and those are recorded. The movements, the churches that were started, the faithful lives that were came about through these prayers. And I guess we could start to make those connections, but I know that they're there.
2: Were there any particular prayers that were formative for you personally?
1: I thought you'd ask me that one. No surprise, Spurgeon had a big influence on me. And I wonder if I could just read a couple paragraphs from one of his prayers. And I marked it with a handy-dandy built-in bookmark that's in this book. It's not long. But it really hit me, this part of one of Spurgeon's revival prayers. And he had a collection of prayers that I drew deeply from and use quite a few prayers from. But this one says, "Our hearts are weary for you, the king who is forgotten in your own land, the king who is despised among your own people. When will you again be glorious before the eyes of all? Come, we beg you, come quickly, or send forth the Holy Spirit with a greater power than ever, so our hearts may leap within us as they see miracles of mercy repeated in our midst. Father, glorify your Son. Bless all work done for you, whether in the barn or the cathedral or in the Sunday school. Let the holy service of prayer never cease, and let the intercession be accepted by God for Jesus Christ's sake. Amen." Ooh, I like that one. Bless this work, whether it's in the barn or the cathedral or the Sunday school. We could use some of that too.
2: What are your thoughts about reading scripted prayers? We like the naturalness of, you know, not having a script and just talking with God, having a conversation with God. But do you see value in adopting scripted prayers as our own?
1: That's a very good question, because we all come from different places in our spiritual walk. And some of us come from more formal liturgical backgrounds where scripted prayers are just, that's what we do. Others, we come from a more informal, wing it kind of thing. And that's considered more legitimate, more genuine, more heartfelt than, oh, wait, we couldn't do a scripted prayer. But I think there's value in both. You know, I go to a Baptist church and we do extemporaneous prayers a lot, not so much liturgical, but I was raised Lutheran, so I know what that part is like too. I've heard from lots of readers who hint at the same thing. They say, well, you know, I wasn't raised in this tradition where we would read a written prayer in front of the worshipers, but got a hold of this book. And in many cases, it's a pump priming type of a thing where it can be seen in two ways. It can be seen in public prayer and it can be seen in private prayer. In private prayer, as a pump primer, you know, we look at our own prayer lives and we kind of get stuck sometimes. And we don't know what to pray. Should I just pray the Lord's Prayer now? What do I pray, Lord? You turn to one of these prayers, and people have told me this, that it gets them going. And they start praying, where they start reading it, and they intended to just read through the prayer, but it becomes part of their own prayer life. And it gives them kind of wings to keep praying. These prayers were prayed and answered in the past. Does God intend to answer this prayer again? Are we going to recycle this prayer? Yeah, we can. And then the same thing happens in public prayer. Not too long ago, our Baptist preacher got up and he had one of the books and he read one of the prayers. And I mean, it made sense. It made sense the first time it was prayed. It made sense the first time it was published. And now, 150 years later, here it is again. And God is still honoring those prayers. What is God's plan for this prayer? How many times can he answer it and with how many people? I'd like to see that. But yeah, I think it's for either tradition, the more casual tradition and the more formal ones, I think there's value in these written prayers either way. And I've just been blessed to see it happening.
2: I suppose there is a temptation to recite prayers mechanically. How would you encourage our readers to take up these prayers and read them devotionally and with heart?
1: The way that we do it is going to be different from each person. How do we do it with heart? Well, that's a good question, because I think that's a temptation in our spiritual lives is if we get some script in front of us, then the script takes on a life of its own, right? And that same thing happens with reading scripture. We can read scripture and God will show us over and over again that there's life in those words, but we could easily just read them and not even think about it. So I think probably the key is to enter into these prayers prayerfully, asking God to write these truths on our heart and give it real life. Otherwise, our human tendency is to just go ahead and just read the script. And is it, okay, did I read it abracadabra? Is it going to happen now? to know that that's not the way God wants it, and to enter in prayerfully with these words, realizing that God has answered these prayers before and he's going to answer them again, but we need to connect with him. And there are means to an end. There are means of connecting with God and to sharing our own hearts. So again, I think rather than just read these as an academic exercise and getting lost in the words, I think if we enter into them prayerfully, God is going to honor that.
2: If you could sit down with one of these revival era prayer leaders that you wrote about and be instructed in how to pray from these people, who would it be?
1: There are so many here that would, I mean, there's such a variety of people. I mean, you think these are all from pastors. No, they're not. There's the founder of the YMCA. There's chaplains. There's women who led temperance movements. There's all kinds of people that from the 1700s through the 1800s and into early 1900s who were just faithful people. And any one of them, I mean, a lot of them you'd know the names of and some of you you wouldn't. Who would I want to sit down with and actually learn from? I think one of them would be A.B. Simpson. I'm a graduate of Simpson College and have Christian Missionary Alliance connections. And A.B. Simpson was an amazing guy with a heart for God who went through from a Presbyterian pastor to a evangelist to he had an amazing ministry in life. And I would love to have heard his perspective on some of the prayers that he contributed to this collection. Short answer, yeah, I'll go with Simpson.
2: Sure. There are a lot of good people that knew what it meant to love God. So, of course, hard to pick, but yeah, thank you for that.
1: And one of the fun, just on an aside there, one of the fun parts of putting this book together was putting together the little bios in the back. And I've heard from people that they enjoy that too, just to find out a little bit more about the people that whose prayers they're praying. And so I got to dig into the lives of, you know, people like David Livingstone and D.L. Moody, who was also similar to A.B. Simpson, had just an amazing ministry in Chicago. Two of my kids went to our graduates of Moody Bible Institute. So Moody would be a close second behind A.B. Simpson for me to have talked to and visited with and found out more about him. But these little bios were just so much fun to put together. And I got a long paragraph on everybody that contributed. Andrew Murray is another, the South African pastor, George Mueller, and then just a whole slew of them that you never heard of. Joseph Parker, William Henry Ridley, who was that? Like I said, it's just fun to put together and to get to know some of these people and how faithful they were and what they did and everything the way that God used them. So that was fun.
0: You've been listening to His People on Pilgrim Radio. Many thanks to our guest, Robert Elmer, author of Joy of Heaven, Prayers of the Revivals. Coming up on tomorrow's program, it's Ivan Mesa on cultural apologetics.
3: I define who I am. And you see this in all the, you know, latest Pixar movies and Disney. You can quote, let it go, let it go. No one can hold you back, tell you what to do or not to do or who to be with. And so identity is a big topic that our culture longs for, to find meaning and purpose, formation, being accepted because of your identity. And of course, Christians, we have a lot to say about identity. Ultimately, our identity does not come from within ourselves. It comes from outside of ourselves. God has formed us in His image to glorify Him. We don't get to define our identity. He already defines our identity. And of course, if we are in Christ, that is our ultimate identity.
0: That's tomorrow at the same time, right here on His People. 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
2: J.T. English pastors Storyline Church in Arvada, Colorado. Today we continue his series, Stay With Me, from the Gospel of John and the Message, Coming Persecution, the Spirit, and Gospel Witness. Now here's J.T. English.
3: I want to invite you to open your Bibles to John chapter 15. John chapter 15 is where we'll be as we just walk through verse by verse through the Gospel of John. And as you're turning there, I also want to just remind you, this is not just an opportunity to be informed about what God's Word says, but to truly be transformed by it. That means it's a spiritual thing. It means that you need to hear from the Lord. And amen. So something I don't know that I've ever told you before about myself, though you might not be surprised to learn this. I love a good pre-battle speech. Braveheart. I wish I could do this in a Scottish accent. And if I tried, you'd leave. So I'm not gonna. I am William Wallace. And I see a whole army of my countrymen here in defiance of tyranny. You've come to fight as free men, and free men you are. What will you do without freedom? Will you fight? This is where it gets weird. I fight, and you may die. Run, and you'll live, at least a while. And dying in your beds, many years from now, would you be willing to trade all the days from this day to that for one chance, just one chance to come back here and tell our enemies that they may take our lives, but they'll never take our freedom? Yes. Put me on the battlefield. Man, I love that stuff. In a similar fashion, what I want you to see is Jesus is with his disciples. He's with his church. The people that he's asking to follow him into battle. And in this conversation, he's preparing them for their battle, for their mission, and for the battle ahead. I want you to see in John chapter 15, beginning in verse 18, exactly what I'm talking about. As you turn there, let me just remind you where we're at. Jesus has told his disciples to follow him, John 1 to 12. But here, he's in this upper room discourse. He is hours away from trial and crucifixion, hours away. He knows he's about to go die. He has his battle, his mission in front of him. And he's charging his disciples for the battle ahead for them. He's reminding them what the battle is supposed to be and what they're called to go do and what it's going to be like for them on the battlefield. He's hours away from leaving. And here's what he tells his disciples. John chapter 15, beginning in verse 18. He says this: if the world hates you. One thing I want you to see here just briefly is if you've been with us through the Gospel of John, there's a really stark contrast to what John is doing. He tells us in one of the most famous passages in all of Scripture, for God so loved the world. You're meant to feel the contrast here. John chapter 3, verse 16, the mission of God is to love the world. But the response of the world to the mission of God is to hate Christ. That contrast is meant to be felt and seen. Beginning of the gospel, for God so loved the world, but the world hates Christ and his church. If the world hates you, understand this, that it hated me before it hated you. If you were of the world would love you as its own. That's a sobering reality. If the world loves you, you can be assured you're not following Christ. Did you catch that? If the world loves you, you can be assured that you are not following King Jesus. That's what it says. If you're of the world will love you. But if the world hates you, understand it hated me. However, end of verse 19, because you're not of the world, I've chosen you out of it, the world hates you. Remember the word that I spoke to you. A servant is not greater than his master. If they persecuted me, they will also persecute you. So again, let me just kind of highlight what Jesus is saying here. He's saying, John 3:16, the mission of God is to love the world, but the response of the world is to hate Christ and Christians. Why? He tells us, because you were of the world, but have been taken out of the world. So what Jesus is saying is that his disciples are now living and testifying and speaking about and singing to and praying about, whether it's their money, whether it's their time, whether it's their resources, whether it's their talent, everything that belongs to them now, who does it belong to? King Jesus. It used to belong to King Caesar or to King themselves, but their entire reality has now been shifted to a new allegiance. Who hates that? The world hates that. So what Jesus is saying is, you were a part of the world. All of your allegiances were towards the world. Your loves, your affections were towards the world. But I have taken you out of the world, and your whole life has a new orientation, a new direction. And what does the world do in response? It hates you. It's seen the change in you. You now say different things. You now worship me. The way that you run your business, the way that you parent your kids, everything about you has changed, and the world's response to you is one of hatred. Now, I need to make a clarifying comment here. Just because the world hates you doesn't mean you're following Jesus. You might just be a jerk. Okay? Let's not confuse correlation with causation. What Jesus has said here is that if the world doesn't hate you, then you're of the world. But he's not saying, if the world hates you, you must be following Jesus. Now, but he is saying, everyone who is a follower of Christ will be hated for my name. Does that make sense? Not correlation, but causation. Look at verse, let's go down here, 21. But they will do all of these things to you on account of my name. So Jesus is making a connection between his followers who follow his name so closely and him. He's saying they hated me and you follow me, therefore they hate you. You have such a close association now to me that they're going to do to you what they did to me. Verse 22, if I had not come and spoken to them, they would not be guilty of sin. Now they have no excuse for their sin. The one who hates me also hates my Father. If I had not done the works among them that no one else has done, they would not be guilty of sin. Now they have seen and hated both me and my Father. But this happened so that the statement written in their law might be fulfilled. They hated me for no reason. So what is Jesus saying? If I were to simplify it in one statement, it would be something like this. The mission field is dead and dark. If Jesus is leading his disciples into battle, before they go into battle, he's telling them what to expect. The mission field is dead and dark. What's coming for you is going to hate you. It's going to try to destroy you. It's going to lie about you. It's going to try to deceive you. It's going to try to destroy and crush your reputation, your family. All that you've worked for is coming for you. There is no such thing as a neutral Christian life. He's saying the mission field that I'm sending you to is going to hate you, and it's dead and it's dark. Same page so far? Aren't you glad you came today? Jesus is preparing his disciples. He's leading them in just a few hours. He knows how dead and dark the mission field is, because what's the world going to do to him? Kill him. Hate him. The world hates Jesus. The world hates the real Jesus, because he testifies to their brokenness. He testifies to their wickedness. He testifies to the darkness of the world. So what he's saying is the world will hate you because they hate me. They'll attempt to do the same thing to you as they're doing to me. And this is not new for Jesus or the Gospel of John. John's been saying this throughout his gospel, beginning even in John chapter 1. You can turn there if you want, but you don't have to. John 1:5, just hear this. It says this, the light shines in the darkness, and the darkness did not overcome it. You hear that contrast? Even since John chapter 1, there has been a contrast of the kingdom of God is light, and the kingdom of this world is dark. Okay? So one thing that I just want, like, maybe to snap into reality for you is in our current post-Christian or even in some sense pre-Christian, increasingly progressive and secularizing moment, is you're told that the world is fundamentally neutral and could be good or could be bad. That is not what the Bible says about the world. The Bible says that the world is fundamentally dead, dark, and broken and hates the things of the kingdom of God. There is no neutral space. There's only contested spaces. Does that make sense? You don't have to agree with it. You can just say what the Bible's saying. The Bible is saying that this world is full of death and it's full of darkness and it hates the things of God. That's been true ever since Genesis chapter 3. That's not a new reality for the world. That's been a reality for the world ever since the fall of Adam and Eve. And what Jesus is saying, even in John chapter 1, is there is light that's going to come into the darkness, and the darkness can't overcome it. But then remember one of our favorite verses, John chapter 3, verse 16, for God so loves the world. That's pretty wild, right? The world hates God, but God loves the world. It says this in John chapter 3, verse 19. This is the judgment. The light has come into the world, but people loved the darkness. Is that your view of people? That's what the Bible says is the natural inclination of all people, is to love the darkness, not the light. The natural inclination is for people to love the darkness and not the light. They love the darkness rather than the light because their deeds are evil. So what I'm trying to get you to see is the mission field and people are far darker and more dead than you've ever been prepared to realize. The mission field is dead and the mission field is dark. The battlefield in front of us is not taking bad people and making them good, but it's first realizing the world is dead and dark and they love their evil deeds. And such were some of you. That's what Jesus is saying, is that was you too. But you've been taken out of it. Does that make sense? Does that make sense? He's saying the reason the world hates you isn't because you're fundamentally better than the world. You were in your death and darkness also, but I, being so rich in grace and mercy, have plucked you out of it and given you life. I haven't taken what was bad and made it good. I've taken what's dead and I've made it alive, and the world will hate you for it. But your mission is to testify to the good news that I've come to take dead things and make it alive. That's what Jesus is saying, is they're going to hate you. Because you're going to expose their evil deeds. You're going to expose their wickedness by telling them that there's life in me. Now, you might be thinking to yourself, is the world really that dead and dark? Some of you are like, yeah, it is. Others of you are like, I watch Hallmark. Doesn't seem that bad. I would argue, point made, right? Okay, let me just give you a few like meta examples, like big examples. Right now, Christianity is effectively illegal in many parts of the world. Do you know that like half of the world's population can't do what we're doing and would be jailed or killed for having faith in Jesus Christ? North Korea, Somalia, Yemen, Sudan, Syria, Nigeria, Pakistan, Libya, Iran, killed for your faith or perhaps jailed for simply gathering together with Christians. Do you know that more Christians died last year for their faith than the history of Christianity? If you're walking through and slumbering through this secularizing moment thinking things are kind of getting better, you've lost your mind. This world is dead and this world is dark. You might just be thinking, well, that's just certain parts of the world. Okay. Let's think about Europe, which historically has been what you might consider something that embraced Christianity, at least for a season. Just recently, a member of parliament in Finland was put on trial for citing scripture in a government speech because this is hate speech, according to Finland. Hate speech. Did you know this? In the United Kingdom, around abortion facilities, they have what are called buffer zones. Not only where you can't go say something, but you can't go and pray. If you're a Christian and you go outside of an abortion facility and bow your head and pray silently, you can be thrown in jail for praying in the United Kingdom. You might be thinking to yourself, oh, JT, you're just, no, no, no, no. Okay. it's like a little bit closer to home. Jefferson County, Colorado. Christians are increasingly being pushed to the margins, even in the public square, whether it's our views on marriage, gender, sexuality, the exclusivity of Jesus Christ. Example after example demonstrates that the world is bringing hostility towards the gospel. I was speaking with a family, and I have permission to share this. Longtime members here, and they go to a school in this community. You know this school. Some of you work at this school. We love this school. This little girl, second grader, learns the good news of the gospel, goes to her playground and shares the good news of the gospel. Administrator hears that she shares the gospel, calls her into the principal's office, and says, "You can never share the gospel at school again." This is the world we're living in. And it's time for you to wake up to the reality of the battle in front of you. Christianity is not a privatized faith for you to be living on the sidelines. This is the battle that's currently raging all around us.

you'll be hated for testifying to this. The darkness hates when the darkness is exposed by the light. Let me ask you a few questions. Are you prepared to be marginalized for your faith? I want you to hear these gently, not as shameful, but gently. Most of you can't be bothered to come to church 4 times a month. Do you really follow Jesus? Do you really follow him? Are you preparing your kids to not get jobs because of their faith in King Jesus? Because that might be their reality. Are you preparing your kids to be outsiders at school? If you're the kind of person that loves the gladiator speech, that loves Braveheart, freedom, but you're slumbering through your Christian faith, I have no respect for you. The Christian faith is not a sidelined, privatized, individualized faith. It's not something where you don't have real consequences. What's the last consequence you had for following Jesus? Consequence. Jesus says the world will hate you for testifying to your faith. Let me just give a few examples. There is a spiritual battle raging around you, raging around you. And most of you are asleep to it. Most of you are sleeping through it. Let me talk to husbands for a second. Husbands, when was the last time you went to spiritual war on behalf of your wife? You prayed for her all night long. You fasted for her. You asked that God would build your bride up like Christ builds up the body of Christ. When was the last time, like Paul says, you washed your wife with the water of the word? Praying for her, loving for her, sharing the gospel with her, encouraging her in the good news that she's a daughter of King Jesus, and that you see the image of Christ in her. Do you love her the way Christ loves the church? Dads, when was the last time you saw bedtime as battle time? Not that kind of battle. What if you woke up and said, when I kneel down at the side of my daughter's bed, I'm going to pray the kingdom of God down into this room. I'm going to pray that God would fill my daughter with the Holy Spirit, that there's no day that she doesn't know where King Jesus loves her, that she would be protected all the days of her life from Satan and his wicked schemes, that God would give her a husband that she can love and that will love her, that she'll love scripture. When was the last time you went to war for your little man, your little boy, and you said, God, would you make a fierce, ferocious soldier for your kingdom? Will you guard him in the faith? Will you protect him from sin and unrighteousness? Will you raise a man who's courageous and fierce for battle? When was the last time you did that? Are you going to war for your family? If you won't do that, what will you do? Wives, when was the last time you went to war for your husband and realized the burden he's carrying to love you, to care for you, to protect you? When was the last time you prayed scripture over him and rather than nag him, encourage him? When was the last time he said to you, let's go to church, and you're like, yeah, I want to go to church. Can't wait to sing to King Jesus with you. There's no better time in my life. When was the last time you said, yeah, we actually don't want to spend money on that. We want to spend money to international missionaries. I don't need to do that renovation. I don't need that new car. I don't need to do that. I don't need that in the 401k. The mission is too vital. What I believe is a biblical word over you. You're not done yet. You're not done yet. I'm hearing from so many of you, you've done your time. Are you kidding? What are you? I got an email this week that said, I don't want to serve in Storyline Kids. I served my church for 20 years. It's time for me to sit back. Is that what you're going to say to King Jesus when you go into heaven coasting in because you served in a kids ministry for a while? What if you took this time in your life to say, I'm laying it all on the line for the glory of King Jesus. I only have a few years left to do it. I can't imagine doing anything else. Next generation, let's talk to the college crew. I love these conversations. You should be having conversations around who you're going to marry and what you're going to do for a job. Those are good conversations. Can I tell you what's a more important conversation? What church are you going to be a part of? How are you going to plug in, serve, minister, give, love? What kind of church is going to disciple you for King Jesus? Do you realize the battle is raging and you're slumbering? You're sleepwalking through it. Jesus says the world will hate you. We are so tepid and timid and apathetic. The world doesn't have to hate us. They can just let us be because we're not doing anything. Jesus says the world will hate you. The mission is dead. The mission is dark. The mission of Christ's church is not to win popularity contests, but to proclaim Christ crucified for sinners. This is Jesus's gladiator speech.

0: This is Braveheart moment. He's saying the world is dead and dark. And I believe through the power of his Holy Spirit, he's saying to you right now, are you with me? Not your spouse, not the person who brought you, not your home group leader. My job is not to fight for you. My job is to get you to fight. I can't fight your battle. Are you willing to fight for the kingdom? Are you willing to participate in this mission? Or do you want to sleepwalk your way into the kingdom? Jesus is saying the mission is dead and it's dark. Who's with me? Look at verse 26. He gives us good news. Unbelievably good news. He says the mission is dead and dark, but the counselor is coming. He's used this language already. The Greek translation, it's this word counselor is translated from the Greek New Testament, the word paraclete. It means helper. It means counselor. It means ally. Just kind of quick side note. Let me do some nerdy Christian doctrine real quick. Christians believe that the Bible teaches that God is a Trinity, that God eternally exists as one essence in three distinct persons, God the Father, God the Son, and God the Holy Spirit. But there's one God. Jesus has already mentioned the first two persons of the Godhead. He says, the world hates me and my Father. So God the Father is God, he is God the Son, and he is God. And here he is talking about God the Holy Spirit. God the Holy Spirit, Jesus is saying, is fully God. This is a really surprising statement for Jesus' disciples because they are ready to go into the fight. But Jesus is about to leave them. And he tells them earlier in the gospel, he says, it's good that I leave you. Could you imagine your king calling you to a fight, saying, we're going to go take the hill. And the king's like, but I'm leaving. That's like the epitome of a bad king, right? Right? We love the kings that go into battle. We love the kings that fight with their troops, right? So when Jesus says, I'm leaving, he doesn't mean I'm abandoning. He says the Son, S-O-N, who is incarnate, has lived a perfect life in your place. He's going to die the death that you should have died. He's going to be buried in the tomb that was reserved for you. After his resurrection, he ascends into heaven and is king. And that's what he means by leave. But it's good news because it's now just that God is with us. But in the gift of the counselor, God is in us. I need you to see this. He's not saying he's leaving the fight. He's saying he's going to be in us for the fight. That's amazingly good news when understood that way. It's not that Jesus says, good luck. He's saying, I'm going to enable and empower and enliven you for the fight. Look what he continues to say. The counselor is going to come. I'm going to send him from the Father. He's the Spirit of truth who proceeds from the Father. He will, and I want you to see two things, testify about me, and you will also testify. That's what the battle is. So what Jesus is saying is the helper is going to come. He will enliven and empower. If the mission field is dead and dark, what does the mission field need? Life and light. If the mission field is dead and dark, we need light and life. This is what Jesus says. You don't have to turn there, but Jesus' disciples, when they hear the language of the Spirit of God, the Helper, the Counselor, and the Paraclete, they would think of John chapter 6, verse 63, which Jesus said just weeks to them previously. He says, the Spirit is going to come, and I have this up here. You guys can go to the John 6, 63. The Spirit is going to come and he's going to do what? Give life. So Jesus is being very clear with his disciples. The mission field is dead and dark. I'm going to give my Spirit who will come to give life and light. So when Jesus tells them in John chapter 15, they would think back to John chapter 6 and think to themselves, oh my gosh, the mission is dead. Can anybody in here make anybody dead alive? If you can, I'd like a meeting with you. We can't. You should be feeling this mission is beyond us. This mission is too big for us. If the mission field is that people are dead and dark, I don't have life and light. Who does have life and light? King Jesus and his Holy Spirit. So what he's saying is if you go into this mission, I will give you the counselor, the paraclete, the helper, God himself. And he will bring light and life to the mission field. So that's the second point I want you to see. He says, the Spirit is going to come to enliven and empower. So what is Jesus saying? He's saying the mission field is dead and dark, but the Spirit is going to come to give life and power. So what does this mean? Let me give what I think might be a misconception of what I'm saying. Maybe you're like, I think I understand what he's saying. Let me make sure you do. Because here's what I'm not saying. I'm not saying that the mission of God is to take bad people and make them good. This is how some people think of the mission of God. Is that the world is dead and dark. It's like so bad. Have you seen the news lately? And what we need to do is like bring about moral reformation. We need a culture war. Now, I'm not saying we don't need moral reformation. We need some moral reformation. And I'm not saying we don't need some culture war. Yes, it's fine to fight some culture battles. I'm just saying that's not quite what Jesus is saying here. What Jesus is saying here isn't that the world is bad and your job is to make them good. Does that make sense? I'm so glad three of you like this. He's saying the exact opposite. He's saying the world is dead and dark, and I plan to make them alive. And what you should be feeling right now, if you're a Christian, is you say, yeah, that was me. That was me. I was dead and dark, and God made me alive. That's what Jesus is saying. He's saying, I've called you out of the world. He's not saying I took what was bad and made it good. He's saying I took what was dead and made it alive. He's saying that to his disciples. The world's going to hate you because you were dead and dark, but I've given you life and light. You didn't do it. You didn't somehow morally reform yourself. You didn't somehow pick yourselves up by the bootstraps. You didn't white knuckle it and make yourself better. The world's going to hate you because the world is dead and dark, but I have been so rich in mercy and grace that I've made you alive in Christ. I've given you the Holy Spirit. I've given you new life in Christ. And now you'd be thinking to yourself, if that's the battle, we can't do it. Like I said, does anybody in here have the ability to give life? No. Does anybody in here have the ability to illuminate? Can I tell you the most frustrating part of my job, honestly, is that I have no power within me to make sinners repent. None. I'm preaching to dead people. I know that. I'm entirely dependent upon Jesus being in heaven, giving the gift of his Holy Spirit in moments just like this, and him doing the work of making you alive. But that's exactly what he says he's going to do. He says, I will be in heaven where life is. I will pour out my Holy Spirit on the church and regenerate dead people and give them light and life. Amen. That's what the mission is. Now, let me just give a quick clarification here. What's really great about the gospel is that these aren't meant to just be dichotomies. The good news of the gospel is that dead people can come alive. But what happens to alive people who are full of Holy Spirit? They become good. This is called sanctification. You're called to be holy. It's so important to me that you understand you are not called holy because you begin acting holy. You're called holy because Jesus Christ has bought and paid for your sin. Amen. But now full of the Holy Spirit, we have the joy of walking in obedience. So do not hear me say that we're saved so that we should sin all the more so that grace may abound. This is what Paul says in Romans 6. We shouldn't sin all the more so that grace may abound. By no means. How could we who died to sin keep living in it? So what Jesus is saying here is the mission field is dead and dark, but I'm going to give you my Holy Spirit with the Holy Spirit alone. The Holy Spirit alone, no preacher, no pastor, no worship song can make a dead person come alive. Entire dependence upon the Holy Spirit, but that's exactly what Jesus says. I'm going to give him to you. As you testify to me, I will bring dead hearts to life. Isn't that amazing? And here's what I need you to see. It's like, that's you. The reason you should be passionate about this mission, the reason you should give everything for this mission, the reason you should give sacrificially your finances, the reason you should pray for your kids, the reason you should read scripture isn't because you've got some spiritual like task list to finish, but because you're at war. And you were once dead. And Jesus has brought you to life. And he's saying, join me. Join me. Be with me. I'm going to use you for the sake of my kingdom. He's saying, participate. Get off the sidelines. Get involved. Let me be really clear about a couple things as we wrap up. Isn't the gospel amazing? If I haven't been really clear about what it is, let me tell you what it is. You've been made in the image of God. You're separated from him because of your sin. Only Jesus can pay the penalty of your sin, or you pay it eternally, separated from God in hell. But God, being so rich in mercy, has offered a substitute and a sacrifice for you, King Jesus. And he's in heaven right now. And he pours out his Holy Spirit on his church to do two things. To enliven, that means make dead people alive. And to empower, that means give power to alive people to testify to this mission. That's what Jesus is saying. Are you following me? And so if you haven't believed, I want to invite you to believe today for the first time, perhaps, to say, I didn't realize. I thought the Christian faith was about me working harder, about me trying, about me advocate, whatever it is. Or you thought it was a privatized faith. I need you to realize the good news of the gospel is that you are dead in your sins, but only through Christ can you receive life. Amen. And I also need you to see this. If you've been made alive, how dare you sit on your hands? You like these epic gladiator speeches, and you're like, but church is boring? Are you kidding me? If this is the most boring part of your week, wake up. Sing to Jesus. He's king. Give your gifts to Jesus. He's king. If home group is boring, get a better home group. You're at war. Fight against sin. Dads, disciple your kids. Love your wives. Read scripture. Prayer walk your communities. Advocate for the gospel everywhere. I've got three things I need to tell you. You thought I was done. I'm done. Three quick takeaways. These are very, very fast. Three things I want you to see. Okay, what do we do? Number one, be ready for battle. You got to be ready for battle. You ready? You got to be ready to fight. The battle is darker than you've ever imagined. Be prepared. Number two, would you rejoice that the Spirit comes to give life? Have you been given new life? Rejoice. Rejoice. God has made you alive. Join the mission. He's making other people alive. You have absolute confidence the mission will not fail. Amen.
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That was Natalie Lane singing Restore on Pilgrim Radio to begin winding down our hour. We've just got a few more songs, but then we're launching right ahead into our next music hour at 11 p.m. Pacific time. And then, of course, our next program, The Bible, Pure and Simple, at midnight. That's what we're looking forward to over the next few hours. So stick with us as we turn next to Billy Simon singing Bless the Lord, O My Soul.

Romans 8:38 tells us that there is nothing that can separate us from His love. Nothing. Fellow believer, may those words encourage you today as we continue on this journey together. 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

That was Matt Redman singing Place of Praise on Pilgrim Radio to kick off this music hour. We've got more artists like him on the way, so stick around with us and I trust be encouraged by the music we have lined up. It's Glory Revealed up next, singing By His Wounds.

That was Kim Hill singing Create in Me a Clean Heart on Pilgrim Radio. It's good always to remember we have a God we can run to. He's not a God we should cower from because we are sinners, but rather because of our sin, we run to him to have it dealt with. So find hope in Christ as we also draw strength for our journey, considering the words of evangelist Glenn Scrivener, who said, "The point of the Bible is not simply education, though there is much to learn. Its point is not simply entertainment, though its stories and songs are inspirational. Its point is not simply ethical improvement, though it has shaped the moral life of civilizations. The point of the Bible is to encounter Jesus." So take those words with you as we turn next to John Reddick singing What a Love. What?

quite right. The light has to fight to come through. When it does, it's all faded and worn out.

Here's a daily devotional from Johnny Erickson Tada's book, Pearls of Great Price. From John 20, verse 29. Because you have seen me, you have believed. Blessed are those who have not seen and yet have believed. Many Christians don't see God in their trials. If no miracles are happening, if the floods aren't receding or the cancer is not in remission, God must not be at work. We think of miracles as the kind we witnessed in the movie The Ten Commandments. Those 10 plagues on Egypt, now that was God up to something. Agreed, frogs and lice in Pharaoh's bed made for a great film years ago. Ah, but if we could only watch the real movie of how God runs the world from behind the scenes. Oh, the infinite complexity of it all. The wrenching of good out of evil, like blood from a turnip. The clandestine exploiting of Satan's worst escapades. The balancing act of weather systems across the globe that assure the arrival of summer. The infiltration of grace and salvation behind even the barbed wire of Russian death camps. The exact number of white blood cells called into action to defeat your illness. That would win an Oscar. The delicately balanced, invisible workings of our great God. This is real drama. Meanwhile, he wants us to trust him. As Jesus told skeptical Thomas after the resurrection, blessed are those who have not seen and yet have believed. So why do we still doubt? Perhaps we cannot find wrapping paper wide enough to package these truths neatly. No one can grasp the Almighty and his miracles. Even angels long to look into these things. However, our inability to comprehend something doesn't make it untrue or any less miraculous. As Paul put it, how unsearchable his judgments and his paths beyond tracing out. Count his miracles today and thank him. Lord, thank you for every miracle today, whether it is to heal or spread encouragement or to defeat the works of darkness. I believe. From Johnny Erickson Tada's book, Pearls of Great Price, on Pilgrim Radio. Mm-hmm.

0: That was Point of Grace singing Rest in You on Pilgrim Radio as we come to the end of another day. We're looking forward, of course, to our next program, The Bible Pure and Simple at midnight Pacific time. If you come join us here in 15 minutes or so, we will be reading from 1 Samuel 17 through 26. So come join us for it shortly as we turn in the meantime to David Kaufman singing Redeemer, Savior, Friend.
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1: Jesus Christ, by his Spirit, is here right now. And it ought to change everything about his people. It should convict us of our sin. It should help us walk in deeper righteousness. It should help us walk in truth. It should remind us that judgment is coming. And more than anything else, we of all people should sing, should pray, should give, should serve, and glorify King Jesus. Why? Because he's in heaven, but his Spirit is here.
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0: 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The Bible is God's Word. 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
1: 1 Samuel chapter 17, verse 26. Then David spoke to the men who stood by him, saying, "What shall be done for the man who kills this Philistine and takes away the reproach from Israel? For who is this uncircumcised Philistine, that he should defy the armies of the living God?" And the people answered him in this manner, saying, "So shall it be done for the man who kills him." Now Eliab, his oldest brother, heard when he spoke to the men, and Eliab's anger was aroused against David, and he said, "Why did you come down here? And with whom have you left those few sheep in the wilderness? I know your pride and the insolence of your heart, for you have come down to see the battle." And David said, "What have I done now? Is there not a cause?" Then he turned from him toward another and said the same thing, and these people answered him as the first ones did. Now when the words which David spoke were heard, they reported them to Saul, and he sent for him. Then David said to Saul, "Let no man's heart fail because of him. Your servant will go and fight with this Philistine." And Saul said to David, "You are not able to go against this Philistine to fight with him, for you are a youth, and he a man of war from his youth." But David said to Saul, "Your servant used to keep his father's sheep, and when a lion or a bear came and took a lamb out of the flock, I went out after it and struck it and delivered the lamb from its mouth. And when it arose against me, I caught it by its beard and struck and killed it. Your servant has killed both lion and bear, and this uncircumcised Philistine will be like one of them, seeing he has defied the armies of the living God." Moreover, David said, "The Lord, who delivered me from the paw of the lion and from the paw of the bear, he will deliver me from the hand of this Philistine." And Saul said to David, "Go, and the Lord be with you." So Saul clothed David with his armor, and he put a bronze helmet on his head. He also clothed him with a coat of mail. David fastened his sword to his armor and tried to walk, for he had not tested them. And David said to Saul, "I cannot walk with these, for I have not tested them." So David took them off. Then he took his staff in his hand, and he chose for himself 5 smooth stones from the brook, and put them in a shepherd's bag, in a pouch which he had, and his sling was in his hand. And he drew near to the Philistine. So the Philistine came and began drawing near to David, and the man who bore the shield went before him. And when the Philistine looked about and saw David, he disdained him, for he was only a youth, ruddy and good-looking. So the Philistine said to David, "Am I a dog that you come to me with sticks?" And the Philistine cursed David by his gods. And the Philistine said to David, come to me, and I will give your flesh to the birds of the air and the beasts of the field. Then David said to the Philistine, You come to me with a sword, with a spear, and with a javelin, but I come to you in the name of the Lord of hosts, the God of the armies of Israel, whom you have defied. This day the Lord will deliver you into my hand, and I will strike you and take your head from you. And this day I will give the carcasses of the camp of the Philistines to the birds of the air and the wild beasts of the earth, that all the earth may know that there is a God in Israel. Then all this assembly shall know that the Lord does not save with sword and spear, for the battle is the Lord's, and he will give you into our hands. So it was, when the Philistine arose and came and drew near to meet David, that David hurried and ran toward the army to meet the Philistine. Then David put his hand in his bag and took out a stone, and he slung it and struck the Philistine in his forehead, so that the stone sank into his forehead, and he fell on his face to the earth. So David prevailed over the Philistine with a sling and a stone, and struck the Philistine and killed him. But there was no sword in the hand of David. Therefore David ran and stood over the Philistine, took his sword, and drew it out of its sheath, and killed him, and cut off his head with it. And when the Philistines saw that their champion was dead, they fled. Now the men of Israel and Judah arose and shouted, and pursued the Philistines as far as the entrance of the valley and to the gates of Ekron. And the wounded of the Philistines fell along the road to Shaaraim, even as far as Gath and Ekron. Then the children of Israel returned from chasing the Philistines, and they plundered their tents. And David took the head of the Philistine and brought it to Jerusalem, but he put his armor in his tent. When Saul saw David going out against the Philistine, he said to Abner, the commander of the army, Abner, whose son is this youth? And Abner said, As your soul lives, O king, I do not know. So the king said, Inquire whose son this young man is. Then as David returned from the slaughter of the Philistine, Abner took him and brought him before Saul with the head of the Philistine in his hand. And Saul said to him, Whose son are you, young man? So David answered, I am the son of your servant Jesse, the Bethlehemite. 1 Samuel chapter 18. Now when he had finished speaking to Saul, the soul of Jonathan was knit to the soul of David, and Jonathan loved him as his own soul. Saul took him that day, and would not let him go home to his father's house any more. Then Jonathan and David made a covenant, because he loved him as his own soul. And Jonathan took off the robe that was on him, and gave it to David with his armor, even to his sword, and his bow, and his belt. So David went out wherever Saul sent him, and behaved wisely. And Saul set him over the men of war, and he was accepted in the sight of all the people, and also in the sight of Saul's servants. Now it happened, as they were coming home, when David was returning from the slaughter of the Philistine, that the women had come out of all the cities of Israel, singing and dancing to meet King Saul with tambourines, with joy, and with musical instruments. So the women sang as they danced, and said, Saul has slain his thousands, and David his 10,000s. Then Saul was very angry, and the saying displeased him, and he said, They have ascribed to David 10,000s, and to me they have ascribed only thousands. Now what more can he have but the kingdom? So Saul eyed David from that day forward. And it happened on the next day that the distressing spirit from God came upon Saul, and he prophesied inside the house. So David played music with his hand, as at other times, but there was a spear in Saul's hand. And Saul cast the spear, for he said, I will pin David to the wall. But David escaped his presence twice. Now Saul was afraid of David, because the Lord was with him, but had departed from Saul. Therefore Saul removed him from his presence, and made him his captain over 1,000, and he went out and came in before the people. And David behaved wisely in all his ways, and the Lord was with him. Therefore, when Saul saw that he behaved very wisely, he was afraid of him. But all Israel and Judah loved David, because he went out and came in before them. Then Saul said to David, Here is my older daughter, Merab. I will give her to you as a wife. Only be valiant for me and fight the Lord's battles. For Saul thought, Let my hand not be against him, but let the hand of the Philistines be against him. So David said to Saul, Who am I, and what is my life or my father's family in Israel, that I should be son-in-law to the king? But it happened at the time when Merab, Saul's daughter, should have been given to David, that she was given to Adriel, the Mahalathite, as a wife. Now Michal, Saul's daughter, loved David, and they told Saul, and the thing pleased him. So Saul said, I will give her to him, that she may be a snare to him, and that the hand of the Philistines may be against him. Therefore Saul said to David a second time, You shall be my son-in-law today. And Saul commanded his servants, Communicate with David secretly, and say, Look, the king has delight in you, and all his servants love you. Now therefore, become the king's son-in-law. So Saul's servants spoke those words in the hearing of David. And David said, Does it seem to you a light thing to be a king's son-in-law, seeing I am a poor and lightly esteemed man? And the servants of Saul told him, saying, In this manner David spoke. Then Saul said, Thus you shall say to David, The king does not desire any dowry, but 100 foreskins of the Philistines to take vengeance on the king's enemies. But Saul thought to make David fall by the hand of the Philistines. So when his servants told David these words, it pleased David well to become the king's son-in-law. Now the days had not expired. Therefore David arose and went, he and his men, and killed 200 men of the Philistines. And David brought their foreskins, and they gave them in full count to the king, that he might become the king's son-in-law. Then Saul gave him Michal, his daughter, as a wife. Thus Saul saw and knew that the Lord was with David, and that Michal, Saul's daughter, loved him. And Saul was still more afraid of David. So Saul became David's enemy continually. Then the princes of the Philistines went out to war, and so it was, whenever they went out, that David behaved more wisely than all the servants of Saul, so that his name became highly esteemed. 1 Samuel chapter 19. Now Saul spoke to Jonathan his son and to all his servants, that they should kill David. But Jonathan, Saul's son, delighted greatly in David. So Jonathan told David, saying, My father Saul seeks to kill you. Therefore, please, be on your guard until morning, and stay in a secret place and hide. And I will go out and stand beside my father in the field where you are, and I will speak with my father about you. Then what I observe I will tell you." Thus Jonathan spoke well of David to Saul his father, and said to him, "Let not the king sin against his servant, against David, because he has not sinned against you, and because his works have been very good toward you. For he took his life in his hands, and killed the Philistine, and the Lord brought about a great deliverance for all Israel. You saw it and rejoiced. Why then will you sin against innocent blood to kill David without a cause?" So Saul heeded the voice of Jonathan, and Saul swore, "As the Lord lives, he shall not be killed." Then Jonathan called David, and Jonathan told him all these things. So Jonathan brought David to Saul, and he was in his presence as in times past. And there was war again. And David went out and fought with the Philistines, and struck them with a mighty blow, and they fled from him. Now the distressing spirit from the Lord came upon Saul, as he sat in his house with his spear in his hand, and David was playing music with his hand. Then Saul sought to pin David to the wall with a spear, but he slipped away from Saul's presence, and he drove the spear into the wall. So David fled and escaped that night. Saul also sent messengers to David's house to watch him and to kill him in the morning. And Michal, David's wife, told him, saying, "If you do not save your life tonight, tomorrow you will be killed." So Michal let David down through a window, and he went and fled and escaped. And Michal took an image and laid it in the bed, put a cover of goat's hair for his head, and covered it with clothes. So when Saul sent messengers to take David, she said,

deceived me like this, and sent my enemy away, so that he has escaped? And Michal answered Saul, He said to me, Let me go, why should I kill you? So David fled, and escaped, and went to Samuel at Ramah, and told him all that Saul had done to him, and he and Samuel went and stayed in Naoth. Now it was told Saul, saying, Take note, David is at Naoth in Ramah. Then Saul sent messengers to take David. And when they saw the group of prophets prophesying, and Samuel standing as leader over them, the Spirit of God came upon the messengers of Saul, and they also prophesied. And when Saul was told, he sent other messengers, and they prophesied likewise. Then Saul sent messengers again the third time, and they prophesied also. Then he also went to Ramah, and came to the great well that is at Sekku. So he asked and said, Where are Samuel and David? And someone said, Indeed, they are at Naoth in Ramah. So he went there to Naoth in Ramah. Then the Spirit of God was upon him also, and he went on and prophesied until he came to Naoth in Ramah. And he also stripped off his clothes and prophesied before Samuel in like manner, and lay down naked all that day and all that night. Therefore they say, Is Saul also among the prophets? 1 Samuel chapter 20. Then David fled from Naoth in Ramah, and went and said to Jonathan, What have I done? What is my iniquity? And what is my sin before your father, that he seeks my life? So Jonathan said to him, By no means, you shall not die. Indeed, my father will do nothing, either great or small, without first telling me. And why should my father hide this thing from me? It is not so. Then David took an oath again and said, Your father certainly knows that I have found favor in your eyes, and he has said, Do not let Jonathan know this, lest he be grieved. But truly, as the Lord lives, and as your soul lives, there is but a step between me and death. So Jonathan said to David, Whatever you yourself desire, I will do it for you. And David said to Jonathan, Indeed, tomorrow is the new moon, and I should not fail to sit with the king to eat, but let me go that I may hide in the field until the third day at evening. If your father misses me at all, then say, David earnestly asked permission of me that he might run over to Bethlehem, his city, for there is a yearly sacrifice there for all the family. If he says thus, it is well, your servant will be safe. But if he is very angry, be sure that evil is determined by him. Therefore, you shall deal kindly with your servant, for you have brought your servant into a covenant of the Lord with you. Nevertheless, if there is iniquity in me, kill me yourself, for why should you bring me to your father? But Jonathan said, Far be it from you, for if I knew certainly that evil was determined by my father to come upon you, then would I not tell you? Then David said to Jonathan, Who will tell me? Or what if your father answers you roughly? And Jonathan said to David, Come, let us go out into the field. So both of them went out into the field. Then Jonathan said to David, The Lord God of Israel is witness. When I have sounded out my father sometime tomorrow or the third day, and indeed there is good toward David, and I do not send to you and tell you, may the Lord do so and much more to Jonathan. But if it pleases my father to do you evil, then I will report it to you and send you away that you may go in safety. And the Lord be with you as he has been with my father. And you shall not only show me the kindness of the Lord while I still live, that I may not die. But

0: You shall not cut off your kindness from my house forever. No, not when the Lord has cut off every one of the enemies of David from the face of the earth. So Jonathan made a covenant with the house of David, saying, Let the Lord require it at the hand of David's enemies. Now Jonathan again caused David to vow, because he loved him, for he loved him as he loved his own soul. Then Jonathan said to David, Tomorrow is the new moon, and you will be missed, because your seat will be empty. And when you have stayed 3 days, go down quickly and come to the place where you hid on the day of the deed, and remain by the stone easel. Then I will shoot 3 arrows to the side as though I shot at a target. And there I will send a lad, saying, Go, find the arrows. If I expressly say to the lad, Look, the arrows are on this side of you, get them and come. Then, as the Lord lives, there is safety for you and no harm. But if I say thus to the young man, Look, the arrows are beyond you, go your way, for the Lord has sent you away. And as for the matter which you and I have spoken of, indeed, the Lord be between you and me forever. Then David hid in the field. And when the new moon had come, the king sat down to eat the feast. Now the king sat on his seat, as at other times, on a seat by the wall. And Jonathan arose, and Abner sat by Saul's side, but David's place was empty. Nevertheless, Saul did not say anything that day, for he thought, Something has happened to him. He is unclean. Surely he is unclean. And it happened the next day, the second day of the month, that David's place was empty. And Saul said to Jonathan his son, Why has the son of Jesse not come to eat, either yesterday or today? So Jonathan answered Saul, David earnestly asked permission of me to go to Bethlehem. And he said, Please let me go, for our family has a sacrifice in the city, and my brother has commanded me to be there. And now, if I have found favor in your eyes, please let me get away and see my brothers. Therefore he has not come to the king's table. Then Saul's anger was aroused against Jonathan, and he said to him, You son of a perverse, rebellious woman, do I not know that you have chosen the son of Jesse to your own shame and to the shame of your mother's nakedness? For as long as the son of Jesse lives on the earth, you shall not be established, nor your kingdom. Now, therefore, send and bring him to me, for he shall surely die. And Jonathan answered Saul his father and said to him, Why should he be killed? What has he done? Then Saul cast a spear at him to kill him, by which Jonathan knew that it was determined by his father to kill David. So Jonathan arose from the table in fierce anger, and ate no food the second day of the month, for he was grieved for David, because his father had treated him shamefully. And so it was in the morning that Jonathan went out into the field at the time appointed with David, and a little lad was with them. Then he said to his lad, Now run, find the arrows which I shoot. As the lad ran, he shot an arrow beyond him. When the lad had come to the place where the arrow was, which Jonathan had shot, Jonathan cried out after the lad and said, Is not the arrow beyond you? And Jonathan cried out after the lad, Make haste, hurry, do not delay. So Jonathan's lad gathered up the arrows and came back to his master. But the lad did not know anything. Only Jonathan and David knew of the matter. Then Jonathan gave his weapons to his lad, and said to him, Go, carry them to the city. As soon as the lad had gone, David arose from a place toward the south, fell on his face to the ground, and bowed down 3 times. And they kissed one another, and they wept together, but David more so. Then Jonathan said to David, Go in peace, since we have both sworn in the name of the Lord, saying, May the Lord be between you and me, and between your descendants and my descendants forever. So he arose and departed, and Jonathan went into the city. 1 Samuel chapter 21. Now David came to Nob, to Ahimelech the priest, and Ahimelech was afraid when he met David, and said to him, Why are you alone, and no one is with you? So David said to Ahimelech the priest, The king has ordered me on some business, and said to me, Do not let anyone know anything about the business on which I send you, or what I have commanded you. And I have directed my young men to such and such a place. Now, therefore, what have you on hand? Give me 5 loaves of bread in my hand, or whatever can be found. And the priest answered David and said, There is no common bread on hand, but there is holy bread, if the young men have at least kept themselves from women. Then David answered the priest and said to him, Truly, women have been kept from us about 3 days since I came out, and the vessels of the young men are holy, and the bread is in effect common, even though it was consecrated in the vessel this day. So the priest gave him holy bread, for there was no bread there but the show bread, which had been taken from before the Lord, in order to put hot bread in its place on the day when it was taken away. Now a certain man of the servants of Saul was there that day, detained before the Lord, and his name was Doeg, an Edomite, the chief of the herdsmen who belonged to Saul. And David said to Ahimelech, Is there not here on hand a spear or a sword? For I have brought neither my sword nor my weapons with me, because the king's business required haste. So the priest said, The sword of Goliath the Philistine, whom you killed in the valley of Elah, there it is, wrapped in a cloth behind the ephod. If you will take that, take it, for there is no other except that one here. And David said, There is none like that. Give it to me. Then David arose and fled that day from before Saul and went to Achish, the king of Gath. And the servants of Achish said to him, Is this not David, the king of the land? Did they not sing of him to one another in dances, saying, Saul has slain his thousands, and David his 10,000s? Now David took these words to heart, and was very much afraid of Achish, the king of Gath. So he changed his behavior before them, pretended madness in their hands, scratched on the doors of the gate, and let his saliva fall down on his beard. Then Achish said to his servants, Look, you see the man is insane. Why have you brought him to me? Have I need of madmen, that you have brought this fellow to play the madman in my presence? Shall this fellow come into my house? 1 Samuel chapter 22. David therefore departed from there, and escaped to the cave of Adullam. So when his brothers and all his father's house heard it, they went down there to him. And everyone who was in distress, everyone who was in debt, and everyone who was discontented gathered to him. So he became captain over them, and there were about 400 men with him. Then David went from there to Mizpah of Moab. And he said to the king of Moab, Please, let my father and mother come here with you, till I know what God will do for me. So he brought them before the king of Moab, and they dwelt with him all the time that David was in the stronghold. Now the prophet Gad said to David, Do not stay in the stronghold, depart, and go to the land of Judah. So David departed and went into the forest of Hereth. When Saul heard that David and the men who were with him had been discovered, now Saul was staying in Gibeah under a tamarisk tree in Ramah, with his spear in his hand, and all his servants standing about him. Then Saul said to his servants who stood about him, "Hear now, you Benjamites, will the son of Jesse give every one of you fields and vineyards, and make you all captains of thousands and captains of hundreds? All of you have conspired against me, and there is no one who reveals to me that my son has made a covenant with the son of Jesse, and there is not one of you who is sorry for me or reveals to me that my son has stirred up my servant against me to lie in wait, as it is this day." Then answered Doeg the Edomite, who was set over the servants of Saul, and said, "I saw the son of Jesse going to Nob, to Ahimelech the son of Ahitub. And he inquired of the Lord for him, gave him provisions, and gave him the sword of Goliath the Philistine." So the king sent to call Ahimelech the priest, the son of Ahitub, and all his father's house, the priests who were in Nob, and they all came to the king. And Saul said, "Hear now, son of Ahitub." And he answered, "Here I am, my lord." Then Saul said to him, "Why have you conspired against me, you and the son of Jesse, in order that you have given him bread and a sword, and have inquired of God for him, that he should rise against me to lie in wait, as it is this day?" So Ahimelech answered the king and said, "And who among all your servants is as faithful as David? Who is the king's son-in-law? Who goes at your bidding and is honorable in your house? Did I then begin to inquire of God for him? Far be it from me. Let not the king impute anything to his servant, or to any in the house of my father, for your servant knew nothing of all this, little or much." And the king said, "You shall surely die, Ahimelech, you and all your father's house." Then the king said to the guards who stood about him, "Turn and kill the priests of the Lord, because their hand also is with David, and because they knew when he fled and did not tell it to me." But the servants of the king would not lift their hands to strike the priests of the Lord. And the king said to Doeg, "You turn and kill the priests." So Doeg the Edomite turned and struck the priests and killed on that day 85 men who wore a linen ephod. Also Nob, the city of the priests, he struck with the edge of the sword, both men and women, children and nursing infants, oxen and donkeys and sheep, with the edge of the sword. Now one of the sons of Ahimelech, the son of Ahitub, named Abiathar, escaped and fled after David. And Abiathar told David that Saul had killed the Lord's priests. So David said to Abiathar, "I knew that day, when Doeg the Edomite was there, that he would surely tell Saul, 'I have caused the death of all the persons of your father's house. Stay with me, do not fear, for he who seeks my life seeks your life, but with me you shall be safe.'" 1 Samuel chapter 23. Then they told David, saying, "Look, the Philistines are fighting against Keilah, and they are robbing the threshing floors." Therefore David inquired of the Lord, saying, "Shall I go and attack these Philistines?" And the Lord said to David, "Go and attack the Philistines and save Keilah." But David's men said to him, "Look, we are afraid here in Judah. How much more, then, if we go to Keilah against the armies of the Philistines?" Then David inquired of the Lord once again. And the Lord answered him and said, "Arise, go down to Keilah, for I will deliver the Philistines into your hand. And David and his men went to Keilah and fought with the Philistines, struck them with a mighty blow, and took away their livestock. So David saved the inhabitants of Keilah. Now it happened when Abiathar, the son of Ahimelech, fled to David at Keilah, that he went down with an ephod in his hand. And Saul was told that David had gone to Keilah. So Saul said, God has delivered him into my hand, for he has shut himself in by entering a town that has gates and bars. Then Saul called all the people together for war, to go down to Keilah to besiege David and his men. When David knew that Saul plotted evil against him, he said to Abiathar the priest, Bring the ephod here. Then David said, O Lord God of Israel, your servant has certainly heard that Saul seeks to come to Keilah to destroy the city for my sake. Will the men of Keilah deliver me into his hand? Will Saul come down as your servant has heard? O Lord God of Israel, I pray, tell your servant. And the Lord said, He will come down. Then David said, Will the men of Keilah deliver me and my men into the hand of Saul? And the Lord said, They will deliver you. So David and his men, about 600, arose and departed from Keilah and went wherever they could go. Then it was told Saul that David had escaped from Keilah, so he halted the expedition. And David stayed in strongholds in the wilderness and remained in the mountains in the wilderness of Ziph. Saul sought him every day, but God did not deliver him into his hand. So David saw that Saul had come out to seek his life, and David was in the wilderness of Ziph in a forest. Then Jonathan, Saul's son, arose and went to David in the woods and strengthened his hand in God. And he said to him, Do not fear, for the hand of Saul my father shall not find you. You shall be king over Israel, and I shall be next to you. Even my father Saul knows that. So the two of them made a covenant before the Lord. And David stayed in the woods, and Jonathan went to his own house. Then the Ziphites came up to Saul at Gibeah, saying, Is David not hiding with us in strongholds in the woods, in the hill of Hakilah, which is on the south of Jeshimon? And therefore, O king, come down according to all the desire of your soul to come down, and our part shall be to deliver him into the king's hand. And Saul said, Blessed are you of the Lord, for you have compassion on me. Please go and find out for sure, and see the place where his hideout is, and who has seen him there. For I am told he is very crafty. See, therefore, and take knowledge of all the lurking places where he hides, and come back to me with certainty, and I will go with you. And it shall be, if he is in the land, that I will search for him throughout all the clans of Judah. So they arose and went to Ziph before Saul. But David and his men were in the wilderness of Maon, in the plain on the south of Jeshimon. When Saul and his men went to seek him, they told David. Therefore he went down to the rock and stayed in the wilderness of Maon. And when Saul heard that, he pursued David in the wilderness of Maon. Then Saul went on one side of the mountain, and David and his men on the other side of the mountain. So David made haste to get away from Saul, for Saul and his men were encircling David and his men to take them. But a messenger came to Saul, saying, Hurry and come, for the Philistines have invaded the land. Therefore Saul returned from pursuing David and went against the Philistines. So they called that place the Rock of Escape. Then David went up from there and dwelt in strongholds at En-Gedi. 1 Samuel chapter 24. Now it happened when Saul had returned from following the Philistines, that it was told him, saying, "Take note, David is in the wilderness of En-Gedi." Then Saul took 3,000 chosen men from all Israel, and went to seek David and his men on the rocks of the wild goats. So he came to the sheepfolds by the road where there was a cave. And Saul went in to attend to his needs. David and his men were staying in the recesses of the cave. Then the men of David said to him, "This is the day of which the Lord said to you, 'Behold, I will deliver your enemy into your hand, that you may do to him as it seems good to you.' And David arose and secretly cut off a corner of Saul's robe." Now it happened afterward that David's heart troubled him because he had cut Saul's robe. And he said to his men, "The Lord forbid that I should do this thing to my master, the Lord's anointed, to stretch out my hand against him, seeing he is the anointed of the Lord." So David restrained his servants with these words, and did not allow them to rise against Saul. And Saul got up from the cave and went on his way. David also arose afterward, went out of the cave, and called out to Saul, saying, "My lord the king." And when Saul looked behind him, David stooped with his face to the earth and bowed down. And David said to Saul, "Why do you listen to the words of men who say, 'Indeed, David seeks your harm'? Look, this day your eyes have seen that the Lord delivered you today into my hand in the cave, and someone urged me to kill you. But my eye spared you, and I said, 'I will not stretch out my hand against my Lord, for he is the Lord's anointed.' Moreover, my father, see, yes, see the corner of your robe in my hand. For in that I cut off the corner of your robe and did not kill you, know and see that there is neither evil nor rebellion in my hand, and I have not sinned against you, yet you hunt my life to take it. Let the Lord judge between you and me, and let the Lord avenge me on you, but my hand shall not be against you. As the proverb of the ancients says, 'Wickedness proceeds from the wicked,' but my hand shall not be against you. After whom has the king of Israel come out? Whom do you pursue? A dead dog? A flea? Therefore let the Lord be judge, and judge between you and me, and see and plead my case and deliver me out of your hand." So it was when David had finished speaking these words to Saul, that Saul said, "Is this your voice, my son David?" And Saul lifted up his voice and wept. Then he said to David, "You are more righteous than I, for you have rewarded me with good, whereas I have rewarded you with evil. And you have shown this day how you have dealt well with me. For when the Lord delivered me into your hand, you did not kill me. For if a man finds his enemy, will he let him get away safely? Therefore may the Lord reward you with good for what you have done to me this day. And now I know indeed that you shall surely be king, and that the kingdom of Israel shall be established in your hand. Therefore swear now to me by the Lord that you will not cut off my descendants after me, and that you will not destroy my name from my father's house." So David swore to Saul, and Saul went home, but David and his men went up to the stronghold. 1 Samuel chapter 25. Then Samuel died, and the Israelites gathered together and lamented for him and buried him at his home in Ramah. And David arose and went down to the wilderness of Paran. Now there was a man in Maon whose business was in Carmel. And the man was very rich. He had 3,000 sheep and 1,000 goats, and he was shearing his sheep in Carmel. The name of the man was Nabal, and the name of his wife Abigail. And she was a woman of good understanding and beautiful appearance. But the man was harsh and evil in his doings. He was of the house of Caleb. When David heard in the wilderness that Nabal was shearing his sheep, David sent 10 young men, and David said to the young men, "Go up to Carmel, go to Nabal, and greet him in my name. And thus you shall say to him who lives in prosperity, 'Peace be to you, peace to your house, and peace to all that you have. Now I have heard that you have shearers. Your shepherds were with us, and we did not hurt them, nor was there anything missing from them all the while they were in Carmel. Ask your young men, and they will tell you. Therefore let my young men find favor in your eyes, for we come on a feast day. Please give whatever comes to your hand to your servants and to your son David.' So when David's young men came, they spoke to Nabal according to all these words in the name of David and waited. Then Nabal answered David's servants and said, 'Who is David? And who is the son of Jesse? There are many servants nowadays who break away each one from his master. Shall I then take my bread and my water and my meat that I have killed for my shearers and give it to men, when I do not know where they are from?' So David's young men turned on their heels and went back, and they came and told him all these words. Then David said to his men, 'Every man gird on his sword.' So every man girded on his sword, and David also girded on his sword, and about 400 men went with David, and 200 stayed with the supplies. Now one of the young men told Abigail, Nabal's wife, saying, 'Look, David sent messengers from the wilderness to greet our master, and he reviled them. But the men were very good to us, and we were not hurt, nor did we miss anything, as long as we accompanied them when we were in the fields. They were a wall to us, both by night and day, all the time we were with them keeping the sheep. Now therefore know and consider what you will do, for harm is determined against our master and against all his household, for he is such a scoundrel that one cannot speak to him.' Then Abigail made haste and took 200 loaves of bread, 2 skins of wine, 5 sheep already dressed, 5 seahs of roasted grain, 100 clusters of raisins, and 200 cakes of figs, and loaded them on donkeys. And she said to her servants, 'Go on before me. See, I am coming after you.' But she did not tell her husband Nabal. So it was, as she rode on the donkey, that she went down under cover of the hill, and there were David and his men coming down toward her, and she met them. Now David had said, 'Surely in vain I have protected all that this fellow has in the wilderness, so that nothing was missed of all that belongs to him, and he has repaid me evil for good. May God do so and more also to the enemies of David, if I leave one male of all who belong to him by morning light.' Now when Abigail saw David, she dismounted quickly from the donkey, fell on her face before David, and bowed down to the ground. So she fell at his feet and said, 'On me, my lord, on me let this iniquity be. And please let your maidservant speak in your ears and hear the words of your maidservant. Please let not my lord regard this scoundrel Nabal. For as his name is, so is he. Nabal is his name, and folly is with him. But I, your maidservant, did not see the young men of my Lord whom you sent. Now therefore, my Lord, as the Lord lives and as your soul lives, since the Lord has held you back from coming to bloodshed and from avenging yourself with your own hand, now then, let your enemies and those who seek harm from my Lord be as Nabal. And now this present which your maidservant has brought to my Lord, let it be given to the young men who follow my Lord. Please forgive the trespass of your maidservant. For the Lord will certainly make for my Lord an enduring house, because my Lord fights the battles of the Lord, and evil is not found in you throughout your days. Yet a man has risen to pursue you and seek your life, but the life of my Lord shall be bound in the bundle of the living with the Lord your God. And the lives of your enemies he shall sling out as from the pocket of a sling. And it shall come to pass when the Lord has done for my Lord according to all the good that he has spoken concerning you and has appointed you ruler over Israel, that this will be no grief to you, nor offense of the heart to my Lord, either that you have shed blood without cause, or that my Lord has avenged himself. But when the Lord has dealt well with my Lord, then remember your maidservant. Then David said to Abigail, Blessed is the Lord God of Israel, who sent you this day to meet me. And blessed is your advice, and blessed are you, because you have kept me this day from coming to bloodshed and from avenging myself with my own hand. For indeed, as the Lord God of Israel lives, who has kept me back from hurting you, unless you had hurried and come to meet me, surely by morning light no males would have been left to Nabal. So David received from her hand what she had brought him, and said to her, Go up in peace to your house. See, I have heeded your voice and respected your person. Now Abigail went to Nabal, and there he was holding a feast in his house, like the feast of a king. And Nabal's heart was merry within him, for he was very drunk. Therefore she told him nothing, little or much, until morning light. So it was in the morning, when the wine had gone from Nabal, and his wife had told him these things, that his heart died within him, and he became like a stone. Then it happened, after about 10 days, that the Lord struck Nabal, and he died. So when David heard that Nabal was dead, he said, Blessed be the Lord, who has pleaded the cause of my reproach from the hand of Nabal, and has kept his servant from evil. For the Lord has returned the wickedness of Nabal on his own head. And David sent and proposed to Abigail to take her as his wife. When the servants of David had come to Abigail at Carmel, they spoke to her, saying, David sent us to you to ask you to become his wife. Then she arose, bowed her face to the earth, and said, Here is your maidservant, a servant to wash the feet of the servants of my Lord. So Abigail rose in haste and rode on a donkey, attended by 5 of her maidens, and she followed the messengers of David and became his wife. David also took Ahinoam of Jezreel, and so both of them were his wives. But Saul had given Michal, his daughter, David's wife, to Palti, the son of Laish, who was from Galim. 1 Samuel chapter 26. Now the Ziphites came to Saul at Gibeah, saying, Is David not hiding in the hill of Hakilah opposite Jeshimon? Then Saul arose and went down to the wilderness of Ziph, having 3,000 chosen men of Israel with him, to seek David in the wilderness of Ziph. And Saul encamped in the hill of Hakilah, which is opposite Jeshimon, by the road. But David stayed in the wilderness, and he saw that Saul came after him into the wilderness. David therefore sent out spies, and understood that Saul had indeed come. So David arose and came to the place where Saul had encamped. And David saw the place where Saul lay, and Abner the son of Ner, the commander of his army. Now Saul lay within the camp, and the people encamped all around him. Then David answered and said to Ahimelech the Hittite, and to Abishai the son of Zeruiah, brother of Joab, saying, "Who will go down with me to Saul in the camp?" And Abishai said, "I will go down with you." So David and Abishai came to the people by night, and there Saul lay sleeping within the camp, with his spear stuck in the ground by his head. And Abner and the people lay all around him. Then Abishai said to David, "God has delivered your enemy into your hand this day. Now, therefore, please, let me strike him at once with the spear right to the earth, and I will not have to strike him a second time." But David said to Abishai, "Do not destroy him, for who can stretch out his hand against the Lord's anointed and be guiltless?"
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1: Skip Heitzig pastors Calvary Church in Albuquerque, New Mexico. 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
2: Turn in your Bibles, please, to Colossians chapter 2. Colossians chapter 2, beginning in verse 16, where I am bringing in a message with an unusual title, When Religion Gets Wacky. Paul the Apostle has already talked about in Colossians a little bit about the insistence of some people to tell all the other people to be circumcised. He talks about circumcision, he talks about baptism, and now he gets into the whole idea of these rigorous religious activities that some were pushing on others. It is estimated that there are no less than 10,000 religions in the world. 10,000 different religious systems, and 85% of all the people in the world identify with one of those religious systems. The largest religions, of course, are Christianity, Islam, Hinduism, Buddhism, Taoism, Judaism, and Sikhism. If you were to look up the dictionary definition of religion, it would simply say that it is an institutionalized system of faith, worship, and practice. An institutionalized system of faith, worship, and practices. That's sort of the way James, the Apostle James, in a little book in the New Testament, identifies that word when he said, pure and undefiled religion before God and the Father is to visit the orphans and the widows and to keep oneself unspotted from the world. He was talking about people who claimed to be religious people. But essentially, religion is mankind's attempt to reach God. Whereas the Bible portrays a God who has reached down to mankind. Very different. It's people saying, I want to get to God, I'm going to make up a system of approach. Whereas the Bible presents a God who has already made himself available. Religion is an interesting word. I find people like to use that word in describing themselves more often than they like to describe something personal. They want to relate to a system rather than a person, rather than people saying, I love Jesus, I have a relationship with him. That some people will say, well, I am a religious person and I follow this belief system. And so I am looking at religion as portrayed here in the book of Colossians under these three categories. It's rules without reasons. It's systems without substance. It's beliefs without Bible. It's rules without reasons. It's systems without substance. It's beliefs without Bible. You remember that Jesus' biggest enemies were religious people. You remember that Jesus' harshest words were reserved for religious leaders. Well, did you know that sometimes religions get bizarre, wacky? And I could give you so many different examples of this. A.W. Tozer reminds us it was religion that put Christ on the cross. Now, 2,000 years ago, when Christianity was spreading around the Roman Empire, churches were being planted, And one of those churches was in this city called Colossae. Colossae was in the Lycus Valley on the Lycus River, and it was situated on a main route, a trade route connecting east and west. So you had people pouring in from all over the world, not only bringing goods and services, but bringing philosophies, religions, and ideologies. And those were being sort of collected into an amalgamation of what scholars call the Colossian heresy. You've heard me refer to that just about every week in this series. It was a mixture, really, of different religious systems, including Greek philosophy, Roman polytheism, Jewish legalism, as well as various cults of different gods and goddesses. And people were just sort of taking parts of those religious systems and combining it into this Colossian heresy, and that was affecting these new believers. Really not that much different than people do today. You know, I've noticed that a lot of folks like to make their own religious system by sort of approaching religion as a buffet. You know, you stand there and you just sort of pick and choose the parts you want to eat, the things you want to eat. And people do that with religious systems. They take various portions of beliefs and ideologies that suit themselves, their favorite parts. I'd like a large helping of Eastern philosophy and a small order of Christianity. Hold the guilt. I'm on a guilt-free diet this week. A side of karma. And throw in some New Age spices, and that will be my religion. So that is happening in Colossae. Paul, who writes this letter, is incarcerated. He's in jail, and he is thinking, what can I do to help prevent these young Christians who are growing in their faith? How can I protect them from this? So in our paragraph that we're looking at in chapter 2, beginning in verse 16 to the end of the chapter, he gives three warnings against religious practices that are taking religion to the extreme. The practice of legalism, the practice of mysticism, and the practice of asceticism. I'm going to explain all those. But look at the verses that are in front of us. Verse 16, so let no one judge you in food or in drink or regarding a festival or a new moon or Sabbaths, which are a shadow of things to come, but the substance is of Christ. Let no one cheat you of your reward, taking delight in false humility and worship of angels, intruding into those things which he has not seen, vainly puffed up by his fleshly mind, and not holding fast to the head, from whom all the body, nourished and knit together by joints and ligaments, grows with the increase that is from God. Therefore, if you died with Christ from the basic principles of the world, why, as though living in the world, do you subject yourselves to regulations? Do not touch, do not taste, do not handle, which all concern things which perish with the using, according to the commandments and doctrines of men. These things indeed have an appearance of wisdom in self-imposed religion, false humility, and neglect of the body, but are of no value against the indulgence of the flesh. Let's begin with the first. Watch out for legalism. It's pretty apparent in the first two verses of this paragraph that Paul is thinking about external practices. He mentions food, drink, festivals, new moons, Sabbaths. All of those are external activities or celebrations. Legalism is essentially the religion of human achievement. Legalism is the religion of human achievement. It is the religion that says, I will earn my way to God. It is a works-based salvation. Now, if you think about it, there's really only two religions in the world. You could actually boil every belief system down to one of two approaches to God. Approach number one, human achievement. Approach number two, divine accomplishment. Every religious system, every single religious system, other than Christianity, is in column number one. It's all about what I do. It's something I perform, I add to. only Christianity is you approach God purely by His grace. And it's a free gift. You don't work for it. You don't add to it. All you do is receive it. It's either by your works, human accomplishment, or by Jesus' finished work, divine accomplishment. So this is the Jesus plus mentality. It's Jesus plus ceremony, Jesus plus circumcision or baptism, Jesus plus personal piety, Jesus plus religious activity, Jesus plus mystical spirituality. But Jesus plus anything else equals nothing. Jesus plus nothing equals everything. That's how God sees it. Jesus plus nothing equals everything. Now, Paul has already mentioned, as we saw, two different rituals. We covered them last time. Circumcision, which the Gnostics and these heretics demanded that people go through. They tried to push that in Colossae. So he has mentioned circumcision and baptism. Now you will notice that there are two more things that these religious legalists are hung up on. Diets and days. Diets, let no one judge you in food or in drink. And then days, or regarding a festival, new moon, or Sabbath. So dietary regulations and specific days of worship. Let's begin with the first, diets. Evidently, apparently, part of this system infiltrating the church is they were telling people, you have to go back and keep the laws of the Old Testament that govern dietary restrictions. And I would presume that would be the dietary restrictions mentioned in Leviticus chapter 11. All the things you can't eat. No bacon. That knocks a lot of us out right there. No ham, no scallops, no crab, no lobster, no bats, no badgers, no camels, no lizards, no rats. Now, can I just say that when it comes to certain foods, I don't need a commandment? Thou shalt not eat bats. I'm good with that. Don't need a commandment for that. But there is nothing in the New Testament that tells Christian believers what they should and should not eat. There are no dietary regulations. Now, your doctor might tell you what to eat or not to eat for health reasons, but there's no spiritual reasons given in the New Testament for diet. In fact, Jesus said, there's nothing that enters a man from the outside that can defile him. Do you realize how earth-shattering that was to a Jewish audience who believed in kosher law? And here the Messiah comes along and says, doesn't matter what you eat. There's nothing that enters a man from the outside which can defile him, because it does not enter his heart but his stomach, and is eliminating, listen, thus purifying all foods. And then Paul said in Romans 14, the kingdom of God is not eating or drinking, but righteousness, peace, and joy in the Holy Spirit. So diet can't make you holy. Now, whenever I touch on this stuff, I always think back to a personal experience. I was single. I was living in California at Huntington Beach at the time. I was out in my front yard. I think I was probably waxing my surfboard or some worthless activity like that, but I was into that. So I'm out there in the front yard, and I'm looking down when somebody walks up and stands right in front of me, and I look up, and I notice the guy's in sandals, a white robe, has long hair and a beard. So I'm a new Christian. I'm thinking, the rapture is happening right now. This is Jesus. And then he spoke, and as soon as he spoke, I knew it wasn't Jesus. Because his question to me, listen, this is his starter. Do you eat meat? What? Not, hi, how are you? What's your name? That's what most people do. Do I eat meat? And I said, well, I think I had a McDonald's hamburger about a half an hour ago. I said something like that. He launches into a diatribe of why I'm unspiritual, because I'm a meat eater and not a vegetarian. Watch out for legalism. Diets, what you can and cannot eat. Next are days, and he mentions them as a festival, a new moon, that's a monthly celebration, or Sabbaths. Now, contrary to what some people think, Christians are nowhere in the New Testament required to keep the Sabbath day. The Saturday Sabbath that begins Friday at sundown and ends Saturday at sundown is an Old Testament paradigm, an Old Testament sign of a covenant that God made with the children of Israel. New Testament believers are never in the New Testament required to keep the Sabbath any more than they're required to keep Yom Kippur, Pesach, Shavuot, Sukkot, or the sabbatic year. Those are Old Testament regulations. And we're not for a few reasons. Number one, this is the new covenant. That was the old covenant. God specifically stated that keeping the Sabbath day was for the Jewish nation. So New Testament believers are never told to keep that. Second reason, the early church began worshiping after a while, not on Saturdays, but on the first day of the week, which is Sunday, to commemorate the resurrection. And then third, when the Jews in Jerusalem found out the Gentiles had received Christ, they didn't know what to do. They sent them a letter, and they gave them the requirements. And they said, you know, it seems good to us and to the Holy Spirit that we don't lay any heavy trip on you guys, except that you refrain from eating things offered to idols, refrain from eating things strangled and filled with blood. You don't want to stumble your Jewish brethren. And avoid fornication. If you do this, you're okay. Nothing in that little list of regulations includes keeping the Sabbath day. In fact, did you know that Paul the Apostle said you can worship God any day you want? In Romans chapter 14, he writes, one man esteems one day over all the other days of the week. Another man esteems all the days alike. Let each one be persuaded in his own mind. Now, some of you might think Sunday's the day to worship. Great. Worship on Sunday. But don't push that on everybody else and evaluate their spirituality if they happen to worship on Saturday. Or if you worship on Saturday, great, but don't impose that on people who want to do a different day. Or you might be like me. I believe Sunday is the day to worship, as is Monday, as is Tuesday, as is Wednesday, as is Thursday, as is Friday, as is Saturday. I happen to be the one Paul thought about when he said, one man esteems all the days alike. Let each be persuaded in his own mind. Now here's why. In verse 17, he says, these are a shadow of things to come, but the substance is of Christ. Notice the difference between shadow and substance. A shadow has no reality. It's a reality that creates the shadow.

the burger right there. Why settle for a shadow? Legalism is living in shadow land. When you come to a personal relationship with Christ, that's as if you step out of the shadows into the sunlight, S-O-N light. You get a sun tan, so to speak. Now, why is legalism so dangerous that Paul comes at it this way? Don't let anybody judge you, he said. Why? Why is it so dangerous? Because anybody can do it. You can be unsaved and check all the boxes. I did this, I did that. Anyone can conform to a regimen of external standards and not have a reality of salvation on the inside. The rich young ruler came to Jesus and said, "What good thing must I do to inherit eternal life?" See, that's works-based righteousness. That is the religion of human achievement. What thing must I do? And I love that Jesus began where that young man was at. He began in Judaism. He said, "Well, you know what the commandments say." And the young man said, "All these I have kept from my youth up." Check, check, check, check. I've checked all the boxes. I've kept all the regulations. And then Jesus nailed his heart to the wall, so to speak, when he said, "There's one thing you lack. Sell everything you have, give it to the poor, and then follow me." Because Jesus knew that man was worshiping his material possessions, and that was his God. Now, Paul, the apostle who writes this letter, would know from personal experience what a legalist was, because he himself, by his own admission, was once an ardent legalist. In Philippians chapter 3, he talks about how he was a Pharisee in the extreme. Listen to what he says. "Concerning righteousness, which comes from the law, I was blameless." Check, check, check. I've checked all the boxes. I've kept the regimen of external standards. That's the religion of human achievement. But then he said, "All those things that were important and gained to me, I have counted as loss, that I might know Christ and be found in him, not having my own righteousness, which is of the law, but the righteousness which comes by faith in Christ." By the way, legalism can ruin a church. It can kill a church. Chuck Swindoll said, "Let legalism have enough rope and there will be a lynching of all new ideas, fresh thinking, and innovative programs." Every church is confronted with people who just want to fold their own. "We've always done it that way. Why did you move the chairs?" Watch out for legalism. Second warning is watch out for mysticism. Verse 18, "Let no one cheat you of your reward, taking delight in false humility, worship of angels, intruding into those things which he has not seen, vainly puffed up by his fleshly mind, and not holding fast to the head, from whom all the body, nourished and knit together by joints and ligaments, grows with the increase that is from God." Mysticism, what does that mean? Mysticism essentially, and it's not bad per se, mysticism is the desire, the pursuit of a deeper spiritual experience. And we all want that, right? There's nothing wrong with a deeper spiritual experience per se. All in favor of a deeper walk with God, right? All of us want that. But some go so deep that they fall off the deep end. And they start making stuff up. This is where it gets dangerous. They start making stuff up. Notice how Paul writes it. "Vainly puffed up by their fleshly mind." They're making this stuff up. It's not God's rules. They're not God's regulations. They're making this stuff up. Mysticism says that there is a spiritual reality, a spiritual experience that is above human intellect and natural senses, which may be true, but it may not be true as well. In some cases it is, in some cases it's not. Here's the problem with mysticism. Unlike legalism, which looks for truth in externals, mysticism, it's all internal. It's all about sensation, not revelation.

0: So it's all about feelings, intuition, moods, perceptions, which are subjective. They change from moment to moment. So, for example, to a mystic, feelings during a worship song are far more important and more valid than just Bible study. So the question becomes not what you know or what is true. The question becomes, how do you feel? Now, why is this so dangerous? Well, it's dangerous on every level, not just in church. It's dangerous in society. And by the way, that same thinking dominates Western society today, even when it comes to gender. Because now it's not about biology or reality. Now it's about identity. Well, who do you feel you are? And then everyone has to just pretend that's okay. Well, you feel like a cat? Okay, you are one. You're a boy who feels like a girl? Okay. So we have to deny biology and deny reality and opt for a mystical identity. Dwight Longnecker, who is an Irish clergyman, said this: first, we overlook evil. Then we permit evil. Then we legalize evil, then we promote evil, then we celebrate evil, and then we persecute those who still call it evil. Paul's concern is that at first they're just going to overlook this mysticism. Oh, well, you know, people have different ways. First they'll overlook it, then they're going to permit mysticism, then they're going to celebrate it, and pretty soon they're going to persecute anybody who says that's weird. So watch out for mysticism. Now, he gets more specific as to what this is in verse 18 when he writes, "Let no one cheat you of your reward, taking delight in false humility." He mentions that twice, false humility. And notice this, worship of angels. If you were here in our studies the last few weeks, I told you about emanations. They believed in these sub-gods and goddesses, that there was God and there were people on the earth, and between earthlings and God were all these thousands of different angelic beings and emanations, sort of like a bridge that connected humanity and God. And they, the Gnostics, the false teachers, they, with their transcendent ways and superior knowledge, will take you through the ladder of all those emanations, and one day you can touch God. And what Paul calls it is false humility. False humility. Think of it. They're saying, well, I'm just a mere human. I have no right to go directly to God. I'm not good enough to go directly to God. I must go through these emanations and angels and spirits to get to God. That sound familiar? To anybody? It sounds familiar to me. It's how I was raised. I was taught I have no right to go directly to God. I'm not good enough. I can't even go directly to Jesus, who will get me in touch with the Father. When you worship or pray to anyone else besides God, listen, check this out. When you pray to anybody else or worship anything else, you are decapitating your spiritual life. Verse 19, not holding fast to the head, from whom the whole body, nourished and knit together by joints and ligaments, grows with the increase that is from God. That is, spiritual growth comes by direct union with Jesus. And you are allowed direct union with God. He said, from now on, you can go directly to the Father in my name. And the Lord Jesus said, abide in me and I in you. My Father is the vine dresser. I am the vine. You are the branches. Just stay connected. And also you should know this, worshiping angels is strictly forbidden in the scripture. Jesus was having a conversation with Satan at his temptation, and he said, it is written, you shall worship the Lord your God, and him only shall you serve. And then there was the time when the apostle John actually tried to worship an angel. In the book of Revelation, he's getting all these visions and dreams and revelations from angelic emissaries. And so it says in Revelation 19, I fell at his feet, that is an angel's feet, to worship him. And he said to me, see that you do not do that. I am your fellow servant and of your brethren. Worship God. So watch out for legalism. Watch out for mysticism. And the third warning is watch out for asceticism. Therefore, verse 20, if you died with Christ from the basic principles of the world, it means the ABCs, the basic rudiments, as though living in the world, why do you subject yourselves to regulations? And here's the regulations. Do not touch, do not taste, do not handle, which all concern things which perish with the using, according to the commandments and doctrines of men. These things indeed have an appearance of wisdom in self-imposed religion, false humility, and neglect of the body. That's a key phrase, but are of no value against the indulgence of the flesh. Asceticism, essentially, is the neglect of the body. It is a rigorous self-denial in order to be righteous. Okay, so legalism, it's all about what you do. Mysticism is all about how you feel. Asceticism is all about what you don't do, what you don't permit yourself to have. Sad to say, but I'll say it because it's true. Throughout church history, different periods, some have believed that to be a Christian, you have to reject anything that is good, anything that is beautiful, anything that is comfortable in order to pursue God. In other words, if you want to follow God, it's got to hurt. So they reject marriage, parenthood, material comfort in favor of a monastic lifestyle, voluntary poverty. And there are several examples. In the earliest years of Christianity, I mean, post-apostolic era, there was something called the Desert Fathers. I don't know if you've ever heard of Simeon Stylites or Antony, who lived in Egypt. These were the Desert Fathers and hermits who believed that isolation enhances spirituality. We tried that for 2 years. It doesn't work. Then in the Middle Ages, they got this notion that if you wore uncomfortable clothing like hair shirts next to the skin, which are very uncomfortable, or slept on a hard bed, or whipped yourselves till you were bloody, that was somehow a good thing. And then there are even stories of the monks in monasteries who, when they dealt with lustful thoughts, because after all, they're still humans, and they have to think things, or they do think sometimes sinful things in their heads, that whenever they had lustful thoughts, they would throw themselves into thorn bushes and get all cut up, thinking that getting thrown into the thorn bush is going to distract me from having lustful thoughts. Of course, you could always tell when you get together later on at dinner time who was lusting that day. And then some of you have even heard of Origen, one of the church fathers, Origen Antimantius, who got himself castrated because he read Matthew chapter 19, where Jesus speaks about those who make themselves eunuchs for the kingdom of God's sake. And so he had himself castrated. Now, why? What's behind all of this asceticism? It is the basic belief that the material world, including my physical body, is evil, must be restrained. Now, Christians would agree with that in part. Most Christians agree that discipline is important. Things like fasting are good things and helpful things. We would say our body is the temple of the Holy Spirit. We should do what we can to be useful to God during our lifetime. Paul said, I discipline my body and I bring it under control. But asceticism is different. Asceticism tries to sanctify the soul by disciplining the body. In other words, in order to get God's favor, I'm going to discipline my body in harsh ways. And they call this, or refer to this, it's an odd term, as a means of grace. The flogging, the hurt, the pain, all of that they say is a means of grace. You know what grace means? Grace means unmerited favor. How do you merit unmerited favor? How do you do something as a means of grace? Grace is undeserved by the recipient. They call it a means of grace. Here's what Paul wants you to know. All of these rules, made up. They're made up. They didn't come from God. They came from people. They made them up. Verse 21 says, do not touch, do not taste, do not handle, which concerns things which perish with the using, watch this, according to the commandments and doctrines of men. So don't let anybody throw a set of rules and regulations beyond what Scripture says. You're in Christ, you have enough. Now here's the fatal flaw. Here's the flaw with asceticism. Verse 23. These things have an appearance of wisdom in self-imposed religion, false humility, neglect of the body, but are of no value against the indulgence of the flesh. Those who live this way will garner a reputation for spirituality. Somebody will see somebody who's really hurts himself and is miserable looking, and they'll go, wow, that guy must be spiritual. Look how miserable he looks. He's got to be close to God. Nobody looks that bad unless they're really spiritual. So they'll get a reputation for spirituality, but they may not be spiritual because external rules, external restraints do not produce internal righteousness or change. In fact, asceticism, you know what it feeds? Pride. Pride. It's false humility. It gratifies our flesh. It makes us feel more spiritual. Listen to how Jesus put it. When you fast, don't be like the hypocrites with a sad countenance, for they disfigure their faces that they may appear to be fasting. Verily, I say to you, they have their reward. You know what their reward was? People going, those guys are spiritual. That's their reward. That's all they get. Here's the great thing about coming to Christ. When you come to Christ, he puts new desires on the inside. And they work their way from the inside to the outside. Peter calls it being partakers of the divine nature. Listen, God gives you new appetites. Before I came to Christ, I never wanted to read this book. You could give me a Bible, could be a nice shiny Bible, I'd never read it. I didn't want to read it. I didn't understand it. Why would I read that? I didn't want to go to church. Hey, Skip, come to church. No, thank you. No. I was forced to come to church my whole life. I didn't want to have spiritual conversations. I didn't want to discuss any of that. But you know what happened? The day I gave my life to Christ, you couldn't keep me away from the Bible. You couldn't keep me away from church. You couldn't keep me away from discussions with believers and unbelievers about spiritual reality. I had a voracious appetite. Where'd that come from? That's the seed of life planted within the heart. So then, don't let anyone render a verdict on your spirituality based on externals, on what you eat, what you drink, what spiritual event you go to, keeping the Sabbath day or not keeping the Sabbath day. It's not about sacraments. It's not about ceremony. It's not about rituals. It's about nothing external. It's not about anything mystical and feeling. All of those, he says, are shadows. But Jesus Christ, the person of Jesus Christ, as presented in the gospel, that's the substance. He will change your life. Here's, and I close with this, the difference between religion and the gospel can be summed up this way. Religion is man's quest for God. The gospel is God seeking the lost. All religion originates on earth. The gospel originated in heaven. Religion is the story of what sinful man tries to do for a holy God. The gospel is the story of what a holy God has done for sinful man. Religion has good views, but the gospel is good news. There are many religions. There's only one gospel. Religion is man-made. The gospel is a gift of God, and it's free. Jesus did all the work, the heavy lifting. You have to receive the gift. That's the thing about a gift. If you give a gift, the gift has to be received. If I were to stand up here with a nicely packaged gift with a bow and said, I have a gift for you. Oh, you say, thank you. And then you walk off. Well, the transaction wasn't made. It's invalid. The gift has to be taken and opened and applied. So the Bible says that salvation is a free gift of God. But Jesus said, "Behold, I stand at the door and I knock. If any man will open the door, I will come in and have fellowship with him and he with me." So he's knocking at the door of hearts today. He is wanting to give you his free gift of being right with God simply by faith in Jesus, the authentic personal relationship with God through his Son. Religion isn't enough. Good works aren't enough. And here's why. You can't do enough good works to be good enough. You can never be good enough. So God just says, you know what? You'll never be good enough. So I'll be good enough for you by letting my Son take your punishment. And I offer you his righteousness to be clothed in as you stand before me. Is that not a great deal? Why haven't you received the gift? I want to give you that opportunity. Let's pray. Father, we bow our heads to honor you. We worship you that way just by a simple bowing because you are the King of the universe, the creator of all things that are. And so we rightly give you praise and glory that way. Amen.
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2: 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Thanks for listening.

That was Phil Wickham with Back to Life. Thank you for joining us this early morning here on Pilgrim Radio. Just wanted to remind you that coming up in the next hour, we have both Reader's Choice and His People. And we are continuing in the book Holiness by J.C. Ryle. And then right after that, Spencer Dahlke interviews Ivan Mesa on cultural apologetics. So be sure to stick around for that. Right now, we've got Casting Crowns, and this is And Now My Life Song Sings.

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If you conform the human.

Psalm 71:23. 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

0: strength for the journey. 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
1: Welcome once again. We have been reading our way through Holiness by John Charles Ryle, published first in 1879 and numerous times since. Last time we were together, we made it to page 67, the chapter, The Cost of Being a True Christian. J.C. Ryle writes, "I have first to show what it costs to be a true Christian. Let there be no mistake about my meaning. I'm not examining what it costs to save a Christian soul. I know well what it costs, nothing less than the blood of the Son of God to provide an atonement and to redeem man from hell. The price paid for our redemption was nothing less than the death of Jesus Christ on Calvary. We are bought with a price. Christ gave himself a ransom for all. But all this is wide of the question. The point I want to consider is another one altogether. It is what a man must be ready to give up if he wishes to be saved. It is the amount of sacrifice a man must submit to if he intends to serve Christ. It is in this sense that I raise this question, what does it cost? And I believe firmly that it is the most important one. I grant freely that it costs little to be a mere outward Christian. A man has only got to attend a place of worship twice on Sunday and to be tolerably moral during the week. And he has gone as far as thousands around him ever go in religion. All this is cheap and easy work. It entails no self-denial or self-sacrifice. If this is saving Christianity and will take us to heaven when we die, we must alter the description of the way of life and write these words, "Wide is the gate and broad is the way that leads to heaven." But it does cost something to be a real Christian, according to the standard of the Bible. There are enemies to be overcome, battles to be fought, sacrifices to be made, an Egypt to be forsaken, a wilderness to be passed through, a cross to be carried, a race to be run. Conversion is not putting a man in an armchair and taking him easily to heaven. It is the beginning of a mighty conflict in which it costs much to win the victory. Hence arises the unspeakable importance of counting the cost. Let me try to show precisely and particularly what it costs to be a true Christian. Let us suppose that a man is disposed to take service with Christ and feels drawn and inclined to follow him. Let us suppose that some affliction or some sudden death or an awakening sermon has stirred his conscience and made him feel the value of his soul and desire to be a true Christian. No doubt there is everything to encourage him. His sins may be truly and freely forgiven, however many and great. His heart may be completely changed, however cold and hard. Christ and the Holy Spirit, mercy and grace, are all ready for him. But still, he should count the cost. Let us see particularly, one by one, the things that his religion will cost him. For one thing, it will cost him his self-righteousness. He must cast away all pride and high thoughts and conceit of his own goodness. He must be content to go to heaven as a poor sinner, saved only by free grace and owing all to the merit and righteousness of another. He must really feel as well as say the prayer book words that he has erred and gone astray like a lost sheep, that he has left undone the things he ought to have done, and that there is no health in him. He must be willing to give up all trust in his own morality, respectability, praying, Bible reading, church going, and sacrament receiving, and to trust in nothing but Jesus Christ. Now, this sounds hard to some. I don't wonder. Sir, said a godly plowman to the well-known James Hervey of Weston Favell, it is harder to deny proud self than sinful self, but it is absolutely necessary. Let us set down this item first and foremost in our account. To be a true Christian, it will cost a man his self-righteousness. For another thing, it will cost a man his sins. He must be willing to give up every habit and practice which is wrong in God's sight. He must set his face against it, quarrel with it, break off from it, fight with it, crucify it, and labor to keep it under, whatever the world around him may say or think. He must do this honestly and fairly. There must be no separate truce with any special sin which he loves. He must count all sins his deadly enemies and hate every false way, whether little or great, whether open or secret. All his sins must be thoroughly renounced. They may struggle hard with him every day, and sometimes almost get the mastery over him, but he must never give way to them. He must keep up a perpetual war with his sins. It is written, cast away from you all your transgressions, break off thy sins and iniquities, cease to do evil. Now this also sounds hard. I don't wonder. Our sins are often as dear to us as our children. We love them, hug them, cleave to them, and delight in them. To part with them is as hard as cutting off a right hand or plucking out a right eye. But it must be done. The parting must come. Job 20, verses 12 and 13, though wickedness be sweet in the sinner's mouth, though he hide it under his tongue, though he spare it and forsake it not, yet it must be given up if he wishes to be saved. He and sin must quarrel if he and God are to be friends. Christ is willing to receive any sinners, but he will not receive them if they will stick to their sins. Let us set down that item second in our account. To be a Christian, it will cost a man his sins. The first one was to be a true Christian, it will cost a man his self-righteousness. And then thirdly, for another thing, it will cost a man his love of ease. He must take pains and trouble if he means to run a successful race towards heaven. He must daily watch and stand on his guard like a soldier on enemy ground. He must take heed to his behavior every hour of the day, in every company and in every place, in public as well as in private, among strangers as well as at home. He must be careful over his time, his tongue, his temper, his thoughts, his imagination, his motives, his conduct in every relation of life. He must be diligent about his prayers, his Bible reading, and his use of Sundays, with all their means of grace. In attending to these things, he may come far short of perfection, but there is none of them that he can safely neglect. The soul of the sluggard desires and has nothing, but the soul of the diligent shall be made fat. Proverbs 13:4. This also sounds hard. There is nothing we naturally dislike so much as trouble about our religion. We hate trouble. We secretly wish we could have a vicarious Christianity and could be good by proxy and have everything done for us. Anything that requires exertion and labor is entirely against the grain of our hearts. But the soul can have no gains without pains. Let us set down that item third in our account. To be a Christian, it will cost a man his love of ease. Fourthly, in the last place, it will cost a man the favor of the world. He must be content to be thought ill of by man if he pleases God. He must count it no strange thing to be mocked, ridiculed, slandered, persecuted, and even hated. He must not be surprised to find his opinions and practices in religion despised and held up to scorn. He must submit to be thought by many a fool, an enthusiast, and a fanatic, to have his words perverted and his actions misrepresented. In fact, he must not marvel if some call him mad. The Master says, "Remember the word that I said unto you. The servant is not greater than his Lord. If they have persecuted me, they will also persecute you. If they have kept my saying, they will keep yours also." Jesus, in John chapter 15, verse 20. I dare say this also sounds hard. We naturally dislike unjust dealing and false charges and think it very hard to be accused without a cause. We should not be flesh and blood if we did not wish to have the good opinion of our neighbors. It's always unpleasant to be spoken against and forsaken and lied about and to stand alone. But there is no help for it. The cup which our Master drank must be drunk by his disciples. They must be despised and rejected of men. That from Isaiah 53, verse 3. Let us set down that item last in our account. To be a Christian, it will cost a man the favor of the world. Such is the account of what it costs to be a true Christian. I grant that the list is a heavy one. But where is the item that could be removed? Bold indeed must that man be who would dare to say that we may keep our self-righteousness, our sins, our laziness, and our love of the world, and yet be saved. I grant that it costs much to be a true Christian, but who in his sound senses can doubt that it is worth any cost to have the soul saved? When the ship is in danger of sinking, the crew think nothing of casting overboard the precious cargo. When a limb is mortified, a man will submit to any severe operation and even to amputation to save life. Surely a Christian should be willing to give up anything which stands between him and heaven. A religion that costs nothing is worth nothing. A cheap Christianity without a cross will prove in the end a useless Christianity without a crown. And then I have now in the second place to explain why counting the cost is of such great importance to a man's soul. I might easily settle this question by laying down the principle that no duty enjoined by Christ can ever be neglected without damage. I might show how many shut their eyes throughout life to the nature of saving religion and refuse to consider what it really costs to be a Christian. I might describe how at last, when life is ebbing away, they wake up and make a few spasmodic efforts to turn to God. I might tell you how they find to their amazement that repentance and conversion are no such easy matters as they had supposed. and that it costs a great sum to be a true Christian. They discover that habits of pride and sinful indulgence and love of ease and worldliness are not so easily laid aside as they had dreamed. And so, after a faint struggle, they give up in despair and leave the world hopeless, graceless, and unfit to meet God. They had flattered themselves all their days that religion would be easy work when they once took it up seriously. But they open their eyes too late and discover for the first time that they are ruined because they never counted the cost. But there is one class of persons to whom especially I wish to address myself in handling this part of my subject. It is a large class, an increasing class, and a class which in these days is in peculiar danger. Let me, in a few plain words, try to describe this class. It deserves our best attention. The persons I speak of are not thoughtless about religion. They think a good deal about it. They're not ignorant of religion. They know the outlines of it pretty well. But their great defect is that they are not rooted and grounded in their faith. Too often they have picked up their knowledge secondhand from being in religious families or from being trained in religious ways, but have never worked it out by their own inward experience. Too often they have hastily taken up a profession of religion under the pressure of circumstances, from sentimental feelings, from animal excitement, or from a vague desire to do like others around them, but without any solid work of grace in their hearts. Persons like this are in a position of immense danger. They are precisely those, if Bible examples are worth anything, who need to be exhorted to count the cost. For want of counting the cost, myriads of the children of Israel perished miserably in the wilderness between Egypt and Canaan. They left Egypt full of zeal and fervor as if nothing could stop them. But when they found dangers and difficulties along the way, their courage soon cooled down. They had never reckoned on trouble. They had thought that the promised land would be all before them in a few days. And so when enemies, privations, hunger, and thirst began to try them, they murmured against Moses and God and would fain have gone back to Egypt. In a word, they had not counted the cost and so lost everything and died in their sins. For want of counting the cost, many of our Lord Jesus Christ's hearers went back after a time and walked no more with him, as John describes in his 6th chapter, verse 66. They walked no longer with him. When they first saw his miracles and heard his preaching, they thought the kingdom of God would immediately appear. They cast in their lot with his apostles and followed him without thinking of the consequences. But when they found that there were hard doctrines to be believed and hard work to be done and hard treatment to be borne, their faith gave way entirely and proved to be nothing at all. In a word, they had not counted the cost, and so

even did many things which were right and good. But when he found that he must give up his darling Herodias, his religion entirely broke down. He had not reckoned on this. He had not counted the cost. For want of counting the cost, Demas forsook the company of St. Paul, forsook the gospel, forsook Christ, forsook heaven. For a long time he journeyed with the great apostle of the Gentiles and was actually a fellow laborer, in quotes. But then he found he could not have the friendship of this world as well as the friendship of God. He gave up his Christianity and clave to the world. Demas hath forsaken me, says St. Paul. Having loved this present world, he had not counted the cost. For want of counting the cost, the hearers of powerful evangelical preachers often come to miserable ends. They are stirred and excited into professing what they have not really experienced. They receive the word with a joy so extravagant that it almost startles old Christians. They run for a time with such zeal and fervor that they seem likely to outstrip all others. They talk and work for spiritual objects with such enthusiasm that they make older believers feel ashamed. But when the novelty and freshness of their feelings is gone, a change comes over them. They prove to have been nothing more than stony ground hearers. The description the great master gives in the parable of the sower is exactly exemplified. Matthew 13, verse 21, temptation or persecution arises because of the word, and they are offended. Little by little, their zeal melts away, and their love becomes cold. By and by, their seats are empty in the assembly of God's people, and they are heard of no more among Christians. And why? They had never counted the cost. For want of counting the cost, hundreds of professed converts under religious revivals go back to the world after a time and bring disgrace on religion. They begin with a sadly mistaken notion of what is true Christianity. They fancy or imagine it consists in nothing more than a so-called coming to Christ and having strong inward feelings of joy and peace. And so, when they find, after a time, that there is a cross to be carried, that our hearts are deceitful, and that there is a busy devil always near us, they cool down in disgust and return to their old sins. And why? Because they had never really known what Bible Christianity is. They had never learned that we must count the cost. For want of counting the cost, the children of religious parents often turn out ill and bring disgrace on Christianity. Familiar from their earliest years with the form and theory of the gospel, taught even from infancy to repeat great leading texts, accustomed every week to be instructed in the gospel or to instruct others in Sunday schools, they often grow up professing a religion without knowing why or without ever having thought seriously about it. And then, when the realities of grown-up life begin to press upon them, they often astound everyone by dropping all their religion and plunging right into the world. And why? They had never thoroughly understood the sacrifices which Christianity entails. They had never been taught to count the cost. Now, these are solemn and painful truths, but they are truths. They all help to show the immense importance of the subject I am now considering. They all point out the absolute necessity of pressing the subject of this paper on all who profess a desire for holiness, and of crying aloud in

0: the churches, count the cost. I am bold to say that it would be well if the duty of counting the cost were more frequently taught than it is. Impatient hurry is the order of the day with many religionists. Instantaneous conversions and immediate sensible peace that you can feel are the only results they seem to care for from the gospel. Compared with these, all other things are thrown into the shade. To produce them is the grand end and object, apparently, of all their labors. I say without hesitation that such a naked, one-sided mode of teaching Christianity is mischievous in the extreme. Let no one mistake my meaning. I thoroughly approve of offering men a full, free, present, immediate salvation in Christ Jesus. I thoroughly approve of urging on man the possibility and the duty of immediate, instantaneous conversion. In these matters, I give place to no one. But I do say that these truths ought not to be set before men nakedly, singly, and alone. They ought to be told honestly what it is they're taking up, if they profess a desire to come out from the world and serve Christ. They ought not to be pressed into the ranks of Christ's army without being told what the warfare entails. In a word, they should be told honestly to count the cost. Does anyone ask what our Lord Jesus Christ's practice was in this matter? Let him read what St. Luke records in the 14th chapter, verses 25 to 27. He tells us that on a certain occasion there went great multitudes with him, and he turned and said unto them, "If any come to me and hate not his father and mother and wife and children and brethren and sisters, and yes, his own life also, he cannot be my disciple. And whosoever does not bear his cross and come after me cannot be my disciple." Again, that's Luke chapter 14, verses 25 through 27. I must plainly say that I cannot reconcile this passage with the proceedings of many modern religious teachers, and yet, to my mind, the doctrine of it is as clear as the sun at noonday. It shows us that we ought not to hurry men into professing discipleship without warning them plainly to count the cost. Does anyone ask what the practice of the eminent and best preachers of the gospel has been in days gone by? I am bold to say that they have all with one mouth borne testimony to the wisdom of our Lord's dealing with the multitudes to which I have just referred. Luther and Latimer and Baxter and Wesley and Whitfield and Berridge and Rowland Hill were all keenly alive to the deceitfulness of man's heart. They knew full well that all is not gold that glitters, that conviction is not conversion, that feeling is not faith, and that sentiment is not grace, that all blossoms do not come to fruit. "Be not deceived," was their constant cry. "Consider well what you do. Do not run before you are called. Count the cost." If we desire to do good, let us never be ashamed of walking in the steps of our Lord Jesus Christ. Work hard, if you will, and have the opportunity for the souls of others. Press them to consider their ways. Compel them with holy violence to come in, to lay down their arms, and to yield themselves to God. Offer them salvation, ready, free, full, immediate salvation. Press Christ and all his benefits on their acceptance. But in all your work, tell the truth, and the whole truth. Be ashamed to use the vulgar arts of a recruiting sergeant. Do not speak only of the uniform, the pay, and the glory. Speak also of the enemies, the battle, the armor, the watching, the marching, and the drill. Do not present only one side of Christianity. Do not keep back the cross of self-denial that must be carried. When you speak of the cross on which Christ died for our redemption, explain fully what Christianity entails. Entreat men to repent and come to Christ, but bid them at the same time to count the cost. And I'm going to stop here because we've used up our time. John Charles Ryle, also known as J.C. Ryle, served for almost 40 years as a minister of the gospel before being appointed as the first bishop of Liverpool in 1880. He has quite a story. There's a biography on him. That Man of Granite with the Heart of a Child. A biography on J.C. Ryle. That Man of Granite with the Heart of a Child. Till next time, thank you for listening, and may the Lord be with you.
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4: But I think, you know, there's a new generation of apologists who are also drawing attention to the beautiful, that longing for beauty in the world that God has made. And I think that's one way that we get to engage our unbelieving neighbors.
3: Ivan Mesa, next. In a nutshell, cultural apologetics aims to bridge the gap between the gospel and contemporary culture. Its goal is to make Christianity not only believable, but desirable. To find out more, Spencer Dahlke contacted Ivan Mesa, a writer with the Gospel Coalition, to talk about the new book he's co-written with Colin Hansen and Skylar Flowers titled The Gospel After Christendom, an introduction to cultural apologetics.
5: What prompted the publishing of this book?
4: I think one simple thing is we at TGC care a lot about the topic of cultural apologetics. I mean, briefly defined, it's a way to diagnose what is in this cultural moment. What are the desires, aspirations? What are the longings of the heart of the culture that we're trying to reach with the gospel, and engage that in a way that's representative of what they believe, and see how ultimately that longing, for whether it's for truth or for justice, for freedom, ultimately points to the Lord. And so we at TGC, we exist to resource the church. And so in 2023, we started a center called the Keller Center for Cultural Apologetics. And so, as you may gather, that's named after one of our co-founders, Tim Keller, who died in 2023 as well. And so we named the center after him. And this book is a gathering of a number of our fellows that are part of that center that really model what we're trying to encourage more of in the church today when it comes to reaching the culture with the gospel of Christ.
5: I understand that this book draws very heavily from, as you said, Tim Keller's approach to evangelism. How did his influence, I guess, shape your vision for the project, and what lessons from him stood out in this book?
4: I had the privilege of meeting Tim along with other TGC staffers over the last few years before he died. The last time we met with him was in 2019. And we met with him in his New York City office of Redeemer City to City to really talk about this topic of ways to navigate this cultural moment, kind of figure out where our culture is standing. What are those longings, like I just said, those aspirations of the culture, and trying to, yeah, really come into those conversations, and whether they be in New York City or in Augusta, Georgia, or in Los Angeles or in Paris, wherever it might be, and really make the gospel clear. And so that was, I think, Tim's heartbeat for ministry in terms of apologetically engaging the culture. It's not to water down the gospel, but to make the offense of the gospel really clear. Sometimes, especially in a post-Christendom culture, a lot of the unbelievers that we navigate with, that we talk to in our offices, they really don't have the same, shared dictionary when it comes to knowing the Bible, knowing what sin is, knowing what the gospel is. And so working backward a little bit, taking a few steps back and doing a little bit of a pre-evangelism, explaining some of these concepts to those that we're trying to reach with the good news of Christ. And so, yeah, Tim's ministry at TGC is very significant. And especially with the Keller Center for Cultural Apologetics, and this book project, the DNA is all over it.
5: You mentioned the cultural shift away from our Christian roots affecting what people understand about, we've kind of lost the shared terminology. Would you care to enlighten us a few examples of what is it that we've lost? What are some of these terms?
4: I think the classic one is just sin. And so I think sometimes in recent years before Tim died, he would be criticized by, for saying you're not speaking enough about sin. If you go back to Tim's sermons back even early 90s, he talked a lot about idolatry as a way to talk about sin. Of course, idolatry is replete all over the Old and New Testament as a way to think about the nature of sin, how it is placing instead of God something. It could be even a good thing, entertainment, sex, good gifts that the Lord gives to us as his creatures. And yet we twist that and we make an idol of it in place of God. And so the way that Tim would talk about idolatry was never to soft pedal sin and not talk about sin, but to really emphasize the serious nature of sin as being really high treason against God. So that would be one example where sometimes when you throw out words like sin, as Christians, that is a shared vocabulary. But for somebody who never grew up in the church, has never really engaged the Bible, there are all manner of things that you can put into that bucket that may or may not be truth. And so that's, I think, one of the key things that we're trying to do in this project also is to model really good engagement with the culture so that we can hear what they're saying and say, oh, yeah, that's not exactly what I mean by that. And that would be one example of sin versus idolatry.
5: By cultural apologetics, it sounded to me like you were defining that in terms of pinpointing, like you said, what is it, rather than seeing what does our culture not understand, asking rather what does our culture want? I really liked the explanation of how we reason too. I think your fellow co-editor, Colin Hansen, wrote in the introduction. Would you care to explain the illustration he used? He described it like an elephant and its rider.
4: That must be a reference to Jonathan Haidt.
5: That sounds right.
4: Okay. The way that Jonathan Haidt uses the elephant and the rider illustration is we all like to think that we are these rational beings. We think ourselves to certain viewpoints. Jonathan Haidt is a sociologist. I think he's a secular Jew, not a Christian. And so he's just coming at this from a kind of sociological perspective. And he's observing that so often, whether from the right or from the left, on a variety of issues, we all like to think we are just sitting down making these rational connections from point A to point B to point C, including our moral decisions. And I think he perceptively highlights the fact that, no, I think rather than, you are the rider, the, intelligence, rational thinking, leading the elephant, the emotions, the intuitive side of who you are, it's really the elephant that is guiding the rider. And so I think one of the times that Tim really got into trouble for this was he would use this illustration of, a young man coming up to him saying, Pastor Tim, I'm really struggling with the Christian morality and why this is, viewed as sin. And I'm struggling with unbelief and questioning my salvation. And Tim at one point said, who are you sleeping with? I think what Tim was getting at, sometimes we all like to think that we are just pure intellectual brains on a stick, and we're just having these intellectual doubts about God. But sometimes what can inform, lead to that questioning of our thoughts is really moral decisions. We want to live in a certain way. We want to justify our sin. And then working backward from that, we try to rationalize. So the fancy kind of logical category would be making post hoc rationalizations for whatever we want. And so that is not maybe the end all be all in terms of these conversations, but I think it rightly points to some dynamic that happens among Christians and non-Christians alike. We are more than we care to admit at times, driven not so much by the intellect, but also by our desires. And I think Tim was really dependent on a number of figures, including St. Augustine, in terms of ordered affections. Again, we are truly intellectual beings. We are also affective beings who love. And that's why Christ doesn't just merely want our heads. He wants our hearts and our hands to live out in faithfulness to him. So that's kind of, I think, what that sociologist is drawing attention to.
5: Did you guys ever like consider Jonathan Edwards too? I think he wrote an essay.
4: Yes.
5: About religious affections.
4: Well, and that another key influence there that I was thinking of with Keller in specifics there, because he would often, Edwards would talk about honey. It's one thing to know that honey is sweet. It's another thing to know that it actually tastes that honey is sweet, to know that, not just know. And so, yeah, I think that is a key emphasis there, where I think there's an Edwardsian flavor that really ministered to Tim. And I think you'll see versions of that in this book. So we have maybe three chapters that come to mind about the good, the true, and the beautiful. I think sometimes for Christians, especially in apologetic conversations, it's easy to just camp on the truth. We just need to make rational arguments, classical apologetics, and I think that is a good conversation to be had about the existence of the world and where does morality come from? And I think that's an important conversation. But I think, you know, there's a new generation of apologists who are also drawing attention to the beautiful, that longing for beauty in the world that God has made. And I think that's one way that we get to engage our unbelieving neighbors.
5: Thinking about apologetics in terms of what do people want? And then I think you write about like showing how Christ fulfills those longings. What do you think our culture wants?
4: Great question. So, I mean, we can just spend the entire time on this, right? I mean, we at TGC, we're even doing a whole series. There's a curriculum called Making Sense of Us. And for those who are listeners who know Tim Keller's book, Making Sense of God, there's a homage there even in that title for that project. But whether it's freedom or justice or identity, I mean, we can just camp on any of these. But I think, I mean, let's just pick up identity. Right now, the big conversation in our current cultural moment is identity. What is your identity? How do you define your identity? We can go the conversation toward gender. We can talk about identity. Who do I say that I am? I think the reality in our current moment is I get to define who I am from within myself. I define who I am. And you see this in all the, you know, latest Pixar movies and Disney. You can quote, let it go, let it go. No one can hold you back, tell you what to do or not to do or who to be or who to be with. And so identity is a big topic that our culture longs for, to find meaning and purpose, formation, being accepted because of your identity. And of course, Christians, we have a lot to say about identity. Ultimately, our identity does not come from within ourselves. It comes from outside of ourselves. God has formed us in his image to glorify him. We don't get to define our identity. He already defined our identity. And of course, if we are in Christ, that is our ultimate identity. The New Testament language of in Christ, our union with Christ, I think is of paramount significance here to be thinking through. And so that would be one example, identity, where I think there's an opportunity to engage the culture, but also as Christians in terms of discipleship, growing in Christ, reminding even ourselves of our true identity is not our background. It's not our group. It's not our race. It's not our ethnicity. Those are all things that are part of our story, but they are not fundamentally who we are. And that is in Christ.
5: My guest today is Ivan Mesa. He's the editorial director for the Gospel Coalition. We're discussing a book he helped to edit, The Gospel After Christendom, An Introduction to Cultural Apologetics, looking at our culture, wanting identity, maybe like you mentioned in the last answer. If church life could be reformed to better implement, you know, the insights in this book and to pursue cultural apologetics and showing the culture the life that they are looking for but are not finding because they're trying to find it outside of Christ, how do you think the church could start implementing that?
4: I think very simply listening. In some of these conversations, they can get a little bit too abstract. You might feel the pressure that you have to read every secular book to kind of identify and pinpoint some of these cultural narratives. And I think there's a place for that. And I think Tim even modeled that himself really well in terms of keeping up to date with non-Christian books about these topics that we've been talking about. But I think pastorally, what really influenced him and what we're trying to model at the Keller Center is a posture of listening to those around us. So sometimes in, you know, when you ask about church, I think just practically speaking, for whether it's a pastor or just a lay person in the church, having really good conversations with unbelievers around you, taking opportunities to listen. What are the worldviews that are coming out of their mouths? What are the longings of their heart? I think asking what gives meaning to their existence, what brings them joy, or morality. How do you define morality? What are you living for? What it gives you that identity? So I think there's more ways to have kind of highbrow conversations about this. But in terms of brass tacks, like where the rubber meets the road, the reality is, I mean, I would just say in order to have right answers, we first have to listen well to what they're saying and then use those conversations as a way to eventually point them to that ultimate source, that longing of their hearts that they have for Christ.
5: I understand also that storytelling is one approach. Once we have listened, of course, share the gospel with people by telling stories. I mean, this has been a, no doubt, should we say, a rhetorical technique for however many years. How could the church implement storytelling in its evangelism?
4: I think the point is we already have a story that we are a part of. If you don't know your story, that leads to all manner of consequences that are not good for society. And so the good news is we as Christians have an epic story, the story of all stories. I mean, the one of the many reasons I love C.S. Lewis and J.R.R. Tolkien is because they were steeped in a Christian worldview that was really, we make sense of ourselves in a story. I mean, from the moment that you're born and raised in a family, there are stories that you're inheriting from your family, tall tales of generations before you, your parents, your grandparents, your great-grandparents who came from another country or did X, Y, Z, and then the funny, humorous stories. So I think we are all instinctively narrative creatures who long for and identify with certain stories. And if that's true at a micro level, I think it's even more true at a macro level in terms of Christians. And so we Christians, you just think about the Bible. There's a narrative arc from Genesis to Revelation. History is not this mistake or this circular reasoning. It's not this indifferent. I mean, there is a point to history from beginning to middle to end, from God's creation to Jesus dying on the cross for sinners to his ultimate consummation at the end of the ages. And we are part of that story. We're part of the larger history of the church. I mean, I'm a church historian by training, so I love thinking about church history. And that is part of our story that I get kind of baptized into when I became a Christian. These are my brothers and sisters in glory that I get to study and learn from. So I think, yeah, in terms of the everyday Christian experience, We all long for stories. We create stories because we're made in God's image as the greatest storyteller of all. Even in the way that we talk about the gospel, there is a narrative component to that story that makes sense of everything in our lives from beginning to end.
5: As a thespian at heart, personally, I would love to ask, like, how do you think the stage could be used by Christians to show people this is what you want? You need to find it in Jesus.
4: I am not an expert on that field, but mm-hmm. I would say as a inveterate lover of the arts, I mean, I love musical performances and all that. Of course, like I said, I love C.S. Lewis and J.R.R. Tolkien. I mean, I think there's a lot of freedom for Christians in kind of different media environments to take up their creative gifts. I mean, you think about in the Old Testament, God giving gifts to, who are the names? Bezalel, and I forget the other priests, in terms of the tabernacle, the artistry, the embroidery. So I think even kind of tying this back to our previous discussion about truth, goodness, and beauty, I think that's an aspect that many evangelicals maybe don't give a lot of thought to, is connecting the dots between what we think, what our theology is, and having a theology of beauty, a theology of the arts. So I think there's a lot of freedom for Christians in different areas, whether it's film, TV shows, music, the stage. I mean, I'm all for that. Creating stories that tell true stories about what is true, what is good, and what is beautiful.
5: We talk about what culture wants, finding our deepest desires met in ultimately in Christ first and foremost and ultimately. A lot of things I've been thinking about recently is like how we flourish as human beings. What do we mean by human flourishing? So let me put that question to you. Like, what do you think we mean when we talk about human flourishing, and how can Christians take that into account maybe when they're engaging with unbelievers?
4: In terms of flourishing, I think you can go in a different direction here. One would be just be common grace. I think the reality is God created the world with grace abounding already in it. The reality is post Genesis 3, the world, even though marred by sin, is not the worst that it can be. And so there is a measure of God's grace that still remains. And praise be to God. I mean, we have law enforcement. We have laws of the land. We can be grateful for common grace that preserves order, preserves goodness, thwarts evil. And I think that is one aspect of this conversation when it comes to human flourishing, that we should be grateful for common grace as a category, even among unbelievers. I mean, you even mentioned the arts right now. I mean, how many unbelievers have created works of art, whether in book form, playwrights, films, portraits, that embody human flourishing at its best, even if they are not themselves Christians? And I think that's just one aspect there that I think is really relevant. One of our desires for believers is to tell others who are not Christians, ultimately point them to Christ as the true source of ultimate human flourishing. In all that I said about common grace, I think if we just stop there, that would not be sufficient, right? Ultimately, we want human flourishing to culminate in unbelievers to know Christ, to flourish both in this life and in the life to come. So if we just have a this life human flourishing point to make, then I think that's just short-sighted. We want human flourishing to outlast this life. Everything that's true, everything that's good, everything that's beautiful in this world ultimately finds its fulfillment in Christ in the new heavens and the new earth. And so that's why, again, our longing, even in this book project, is evangelistic in heart. We want people to know Christ, to know the forgiveness of sins, to know what it means to walk in fellowship with God, to be part of his church. That's a key emphasis for us at TGC, is not just to make Christians, but to see Christians that are part of a community. And so if you want to talk about flourishing, that is a key way that those now accepted by God through Christ are now part of his church and really embody human flourishing at its best within the context of a covenant community who love God.
5: You know, American culture has seen something of a return to Christianity, especially among young men. How do you think this book can build on this encouraging trend?
4: The things that you're highlighting there in terms of there's a yearning and interest even among Gen Z, particularly, as you said, with young men, that's super encouraging. For all the things that are the trends that are maybe discouraging or sobering, I think God is at work. And so that gives me renewed joy and gratitude for what God is doing. And so, yeah, our longing again in this book is to have this evangelistic component. And so our prayer is that this would be a helpful resource for young men, younger women, older men, older women. We can have conversations that are at the political level. We can have conversations that are at the cultural level. And those are important conversations that Christians are going to have. But fundamentally, at the root of all these different issues that we're facing as a society are spiritual elements, spiritual conversations that need to be taking place. And so I'm really encouraged by these small tastes of revival that I see even going a few years ago with revivals breaking out at Asbury University or even at Wheaton College. And I'm praying that God would awaken his people. And so this is not a time to backtrack, not a time to be on the defensive or on the back heel, but to really lean in and engage. I think there is a hunger and a yearning, particularly among young men, but the Gen Z cohort, maybe because of they're tired of the primary digital life, maybe it's that, or just the hollowness of modern society with very few legit answers that address the longings of their heart. I'm not sure all that's going on there, but we as a church have the opportunity to kind of in that breach really come in and point ultimately to Christ as the longing fulfillment of all that they're really wanting.
5: Is there anything else about this book that I haven't asked about? You know, important tidbits, interesting insights, things like this that you'd like to draw out?
4: One of the key emphases that we talk about at TGC is the distinction between the weather and climate. And so it's easy to just pick up on, you know, what's the weather? What is the cause du jour of the day? What is the most controversial thing that got published at the New York Times? Or what is the controversy of the day that should really, you know, outrage us? And not to belittle any of those things, but sometimes it's easy to just merely stay at that level. And one of the things that we love to do at TGC is elevate the conversations beyond just the weather report on a daily basis, but really look at the overall climate. What are those larger issues, those trends in society that are really leading to the different issues that we have day to day? If you want to change the metaphor, you can, if you're in the ocean, you can just focus on the sea waves and all that, or you can go down into the ocean, or you can go down to the tectonic plates. And we at TGC really want to focus on those deeper subterranean issues that we've been talking about this in this conversation that really feed and fuel all these different things that are just happening in the larger culture. So that'd be one thing that just as a way to engage this book, I would encourage people to pick up the book and engage with that mindset.
3: 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Many thanks to our guest, Ivan Mesa, co-author along with Colin Hansen and Skylar Flowers of The Gospel After Christendom, an introduction to cultural apologetics. Coming up on tomorrow's program, it's Peter Greer helping leaders not drift off mission.
6: And I think in the hymn, Come Thou Fount of Every Blessing, is one of my favorite lines, and it says, prone to wander, Lord, I feel it. That is an honest assessment. That is a good starting point. And in my own life, that's how I start. We can all make a mess of things. We can all drift. We can all lose our way. And that is the starting point to saying, let's have our eyes open to where we might slowly be making compromises that might not seem big in the moment, but when compounded by time, will lead us to a very different place.
3: That's tomorrow at this same time, right here on His People. Thanks for listening.

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1: Mike Fabares, pastor of Compass Bible Church in Aliso Viejo, California. And today we continue his series, 2 Corinthians, verse by verse, and the message, the reciprocity of comfort. Now here's Mike Fabares.
2: Proverbs chapter 19, verse 21 begins with the words, many are the plans in the mind of a man. Many are the plans in the mind of a man. There's no doubt about that, right? I mean, everyone can affirm that. We, as people, we make a lot of plans. And I suppose, like me, there are many of your plans that were made and they were unrealized. And some people even talk about their plans that didn't get achieved. They talk about shattered dreams. And that's not an overstatement, depending on the severity of how your expectations, your plans, your hopes, because there's grief and loss and all kinds of pain associated with some of the things we hope for that don't work out, things that we envision that never get realized, things that come to a screeching halt in a painful way. The rest of Proverbs 19:21, not only does it say, many are the plans of the mind of a man, but the next half of that proverb says, but it is the purpose of the Lord that will stand. Now, that's a strange juxtaposition of concepts. Right, we plan, and then God purposes. Right? He is making a plan, apparently, that is so strong it's never going to be thwarted. His plan is not thwarted. It's his purpose. He makes a plan, and it works. And I'm thinking about my plans, and the struggle in that very verse is the problem with a lot of people when they think about Christianity in general. Because they start to say, well, why would we have a God who is so good and all-powerful and all-knowing not let me realize my good plans? And I can attest to that as a pastor. I spend a lot of time planning, and a lot of the plans, I'm confident. These are biblical ideas, biblical parameters that help me plan. And then all of a sudden, this plan crashes and burns. And are you telling me that it was the purpose of the Lord to have my dreams crashed or my plans thwarted? I mean, God wouldn't take responsibility for that, would he? Well, in Isaiah chapter 45, verse number 7, he does exactly that. He says, I form light and I create darkness. I make well-being and I create calamity. I am the Lord who does all these things. That's a verse you didn't learn in Sunday school when you were a kid. Are you meaning to tell me the calamity in my life when things don't work out the way I want and sometimes they're so profoundly painful that this is God's purpose? Jeremiah chapter 32, Israel was asking that question, and here's how God responds. Thus says the Lord, just as I've brought all this great disaster upon this people, so I'll bring upon them all the good that I promised. I've got good that I purposed here, and I've got disaster that I purposed here for them. And it goes back to the very beginning. If you think about it, the good plans of Adam when he left the garden and got kicked out was to start cultivating his own garden. That's what he was. He was a gardener, so to speak. Here's one thing he didn't plan for. He didn't say, let's see how many thorns and weeds I can grow in this garden. And yet in Genesis chapter 3, verses 17 through 19, that is precisely what God planned that he would do. His purpose was to send thorns and weeds into Adam's garden. Romans chapter 8, verse 20 says that creation, all of creation, was subjected to futility. Not willingly, not because it wanted to, right? It's not that we want bad things to happen, but it was subjected to futility by the one who subjected it. God was the one in Genesis 3 that not only said there's going to be weeds in your garden, you're going to have trouble, you're going to have pain in childbirth, you're going to have problems in marriage. All of that was promised in that little section of scripture. But you yourself will, you'll die. You'll return to dust. That's my decree. The futility of having a plan to watch your children grow up and get married and have children and thrive, and to have that dream shattered when you have to plan a funeral for your child. Look at what the scripture says. Amos chapter 3, verse 6. Does disaster come to a city unless the Lord has done it? How about Lamentations chapter 3, verse 37 and 38? Who has spoken it and have it come to pass unless the Lord has commanded it? Is it not from the mouth of the Most High that both good and bad come? I mean, that's from the hand of the Lord. That's the purpose of the Lord. You got to be kidding me. You're out there pitching Christianity to your coworkers and your non-Christian relatives, and you don't start with that. We talk about, oh, God's good, and he's going to do good for your life, and he's got a great plan for you. These aren't the verses we stitch into some piece of art and hang on the wall. These aren't printed in greeting cards in our bookstore. But this is precisely what the Bible teaches. When Job was having an argument with his wife, and you must remember the context, right? Seven of his sons and three of his daughters were all killed at one time as the roof collapsed in where they were meeting. A storm came through. And also after the Sabaeans came in and stole the herds, and all kinds of disaster coming upon Job, and his wife says, curse God and die. Jesus is done. Because like many Christians today, they think that all that God has planned for you are good things. And Job responds by saying, shall we receive from the hand of the Lord only good and not evil? Think of that word, evil, from the hand of the Lord. Are you kidding me? The hand of the Lord has the purpose of suffering? I mean, there's hardly any more shattered dream in the most extreme way to describe a broken dream than death. And according to Psalm 139, every day that is planned for every human being that God forms in the secret place in the womb of his or her mother, every day is written in God's book before there was yet one of them. Everything. Many are the plans in the mind of a man, but it is the purpose of the Lord that will stand. That's a hard truth for us to grapple with. But once you do, if you get that clearly in your mind, then when you're suffering, whatever your loss is, maybe you haven't had to bury a loved one lately. When suffering happens, a lot of Christians say, well, where's God in all of this? Proverbs 19:21 would be a good place to start. They say, why? I'm not saying that's a bad question to ask, but it's almost like this is unique. This is like, I didn't think death would ever visit our family. I didn't know we'd ever get sick. I didn't know there'd be weeds in our garden. I didn't know our marriage would have any problems. I didn't think there'd be any pain in our lives. Once you recognize that it is the purpose of the Lord that will stand, when you go into suffering, you won't put everything on pause in your spiritual life and say, well, I can't wait for this to be over so I get back to, you know, rejoicing with Jesus on the other side. You'll start to say, if this is the purpose of God in my life, this unemployment, this cancer, this death in the family, this joblessness, if we can say, no, this is the purpose of God for you. This is the path that he's laid out for you. Then we can start to look at this a little differently. We can lean into this and at least say, I'm not a masochist. I don't enjoy it. And God doesn't want you to enjoy it. But we should be asking some questions about it and going about it a little differently. We're not supposed to just put everything on pause, try and dig our way out of this as though God wasn't paying attention and he was looking the other way when you got into trouble, and now all of a sudden you're going to, God, get me out of this trouble because, you know, clearly this wasn't your plan for me. If we can start to embrace the reality of the truth of Scripture, which is hard for some people because they just have a very shallow, one-dimensional view of God, if we can get there, then we can think about suffering a little bit differently, and I think we can come through our suffering much, much better than if you view it as a mistake. Not a mistake as it relates to God's purpose. It may be something unexpected and unanticipated in our planning, but they've been purposed for me. And so we must say, what do we do with it? Now, the theme is a theme of comfort, but it's against a backdrop of suffering. We introduced this topic last week, just looking at the first three verses of 2 Corinthians. I'd like to tackle the next four verses. Now, the whole theme carries all the way through verse 11, but let us look today at verses 4, 5, 6, and 7. And I want to recapitulate, go through a second time, 4, 5, and 6. Let's look at it twice. I know you want to get to the comfort part, but let's start with the affliction part. And then we'll settle in on verse 7, which is a good way to end our time together. So let's read this together. 2 Corinthians chapter 1, beginning in verse 4. And I guess for the sake of completeness, we should look at verse 3, because that started the sentence. Blessed be the God and Father of our Lord Jesus Christ, the Father of mercies and the God of all comfort. We thought of this in terms of the resources we have in the midst of our trial. But now we get into the action. What does this Father of mercy and this God of all comfort do? Well, he comforts us in all our afflictions so that we may be able to comfort those who are in any affliction with the comfort with which we ourselves are comforted by God. Verse 5, for as we share abundantly in Christ's sufferings, so through Christ we share abundantly in comfort too. If we're afflicted, it's for your comfort and salvation. And if we are comforted, it's for your comfort, which you experience when you patiently endure the same sufferings that we suffer. For our hope for you is unshaken. For we know that as you share in our sufferings, you also will share in our comfort. Now we got sufferings and comfort, and this great unshaken hope of the Apostle Paul. But I want to look at verses 4 through 6 and just focus a little bit on the reality of affliction and suffering that he's going to talk about here, that he, as we looked at, kind of looking ahead in this passage, starting in verse number 8, he describes that he too is someone who suffers. And he said, when I was in Asia, for instance, I was suffering there on this missionary journey, despairing even of life itself. I thought, after all, we'd receive the sentence of death. But he says, I know what it is to suffer. And of course, he's going to lean in on this idea of comfort. And he's going to say, that's my hope. And I'm confident you're going to be comforted. But we got to deal with the affliction problem and the suffering problem to start with. Because not only does Paul suffer, but he's assuming here and probably has some detailed information about the kind of suffering the Corinthians are going through. He says he comforts us in all of our affliction. And that hour there probably includes the Corinthians too. He's starting this concept of how God responds to our affliction with the fact that we're all going to be comforted, but it's all of our affliction. We all share in this. And the comfort is when we're able to comfort those who are in any affliction with the comfort with which we ourselves are comforted by God. For we share, look at this word, abundantly in Christ's suffering. You want to talk about someone doing the right thing for God? And you think about Paul and Titus traveling around as missionaries? Well, that's a good thing. But Christ was sinless. And he was a sufferer. All that suffering, was that a mistake? Was God looking the other way? The Father was saying, well, I didn't know you were going to get into that trouble with the Pharisees. No, it's the purpose of the Lord that will stand for Christ, for Paul, for Timothy, for the Corinthians, and for all of you sitting here. We share abundantly in Christ's sufferings. And that means your life is going to share abundantly in suffering, so that through Christ we may share abundantly in comfort. But we'll get to that. If we're afflicted, and of course we all are going to be, he just told us in verse 5, well, it's for your comfort and salvation. If we're comforted, it's for your comfort, which you experience when you patiently endure. That's a word we encounter a lot in our study, the word hupomene, hupo, under, mene, meno, the verb to stay under. We're going to have to stay under this affliction. We're going to have to patiently endure the same sufferings that we suffer. So suffering is here. Suffer, affliction, suffer, suffer, suffer. Okay, that is the reality. And I think the first thing we need to do when we're suffering is to suffer, number one, perceptively. We need to think about what's happening. You need to be perceptive. You need to even be inquisitive. You need to think about it. Not like some people do, why, as though this wasn't supposed to happen. But let's start with a little systematic theology that it is going to happen because we live between Genesis chapter 3 and Revelation chapter 19. We're going to live in this period of a sin-laden world where God himself, as I quoted in Romans 8 verse 20, he has purposefully subjected creation to futility. And we need to think of this in two ways. The thorns and thistles, the weeds that are in the garden of Adam's garden, right? That's what we would call natural evil. If you're talking to a philosopher or you're sharing the gospel with someone, having to defend the faith and apologetic, you need to distinguish two kinds of evil. And even in what Job was saying to his wife, shall we receive both good from the hand of the Lord and not evil? Of course, we need to receive evil from the hand of God because that's what he promised in Genesis 3. And what kind of evil did he encounter? Well, he encountered some bad people stealing his stuff. That's not natural evil. But he did encounter a storm that knocked down a building and killed his children. That's what we call natural evil. Storms Right? This is something that no one makes a moral decision to do. This is the futility of creation, and God has subjected the world to it. When he cursed the ground of which we're made, all the materials of earth, and we have part of what the earth is all about, the soil, built into our constitution. And that is cursed. Our cells do not replicate perfectly. Our DNA doesn't even replicate perfectly. Our lives are messed up. And because of that, there are people in this room that have cells that are rebellious. They don't have a soul. They're not a moral agent. But those cells, we call them cancer, because they don't do what they're supposed to do. Because in the world, the nature itself, the plate tectonics, they're not greased quite the way we'd like them to, because we have earthquakes here in Southern California. And who knows, before the day is over, we might have a huge one for all we know. Natural evil. And there was going to be natural evil in Eve having to suffer the pains of childbirth to bring a child into this world. That's natural evil. And the world is filled with it. When a volcano on some South Pacific island kills a bunch of people that live on the mountainside of this inert volcano that decides to become active, well, it doesn't decide. It's natural evil. When there's hurricanes in Florida, when there's tornadoes in Oklahoma, and we sit back and read about the death and the devastation, we watch people's homes scattered like toothpicks, disaster, that's natural evil. It comes because God has subjected the world to futility, including all meteorological realities, all geologic realities, all cellular realities. These are all subject to futility. So natural evil is what God endowed the world with in Genesis 3. Genesis 4, we see moral evil. When Adam and Eve have to bury their son, Abel, who's a pretty bright and godly young man, and now he's dead because his brother Cain was envious of him and decided to pick up a rock and smash his head. Can you imagine having to bury a child and it's because one of your other children killed that child? That's the moral evil that strikes to the heart of Eve, and you can only imagine what it was like to suffer the broken dream of having your child killed by your other child. Moral evil's taking place in this world, and you're not exempt from natural evil. Your house can fall just like your neighbor's house in the next earthquake, and you can be the victim of crime. You could be murdered before we get together and study the Bible again, because we're all subject to moral evil and natural evil. So systematic theology would step back and say, well, why is there suffering in the world? That's not what you're asking when you say, why, God? You're asking about why me? Why is this happening to me? But if you want to start with the biggest question, why this? It's because of what I've just explained. Natural evil, which God imposed on the world. Moral evil, which God is allowing to play out in this world. And it's all part of his purpose. If you happen to be a victim of it, that doesn't sound good in Sunday school, but it makes sense for mom and dad to figure out as they sit in big church. We better understand moral evil and our non-exemption from being victims and subjects of moral evil. There's another kind of suffering the Bible talks a lot about, and that's self-imposed suffering, because you sow to the flesh and you reap from the flesh. Here's a word that's painful: corruption. Sowing and reaping, right? You can be a crook, and the Bible says sometimes being a crook will lead you to punishment, and you can end up dying over that, being killed. You can't scoop fire into your lap and not be burned. And speaking of fire, maybe you can look past all of the Surgeon General's warnings on the pack of cigarette and smoke 6 packs a day and end up dying of emphysema or lung cancer. And you can say, well, if I hadn't smoked, this wouldn't have happened. And you're right. That's called sowing and reaping. God builds into the world when you transgress things that make sense in God's moral climate of reality, that you end up reaping the consequences of it. You can suffer because you do something that you know is wrong. When we suffer perceptively, we should all be praying the prayer of Psalm 139. That'd be a good passage to jot down, because we should be praying it often, because we're going to suffer often. Psalm 139, verses 23 and 24. And it's a great little prayer that you've certainly heard. And it goes like this: search me, O God, and know my heart. Try me and know my thoughts. See if there's any grievous way in me, and lead me in the way everlasting.

As she was told, there's going to be a sword that pierces your heart, raising the Messiah. It's going to be hard. You're going to watch him get crucified. The world's going to target him because it's a fight, not against flesh and blood, but ultimately against spiritual powers and principalities. And they're going to hate what Christ is there to do. And if you align yourself with the bullseye of the cosmic powers, guess what? You're going to be hit too. As Jesus put it, if they hated me, they're going to hate you. Or as Paul put it, you can't desire to live godly in Christ Jesus and avoid being persecuted. You're going to be persecuted. So a lot of the pain may come just because you're a Christian or just because you live in the world. But I'm more concerned with the sowing and reaping, not just the kind of general sowing and reaping, but you claiming to be a follower of Christ. And when you are, we know we have the potential to grieve the Holy Spirit. And if we do that, here's one of the reasons you may be in a season of suffering. And we should start here. Not the only place we're going to go, but one of five reasons. Let me start with this one. You're being disciplined. Let's just jot that down. Right? One of the reasons you could be suffering, and if you're suffering perceptively, you're going to ask God, God, is this the reason? Is there something in my life you're disciplining me for? Now, it says in Hebrews chapter 12, there is no discipline that's going to seem pleasant. It all is painful. So you're experiencing pain. Could be, I planned this and this happened. Think about the Old Testament. They went out in the marketplace, they turned a profit, they put it in their wallets or their purses, and it was like putting it in a purse with holes in it. Why? Because they weren't giving to the Lord. And they were supposed to give to the Lord, especially in the post-exilic period. Very important that they gave to the Lord. They didn't give to the Lord. So God says, I'm going to take all your wealth and spread it out to the wind. You're going to do good in business, but at the end of the month, you're going to say, where did it all go? Because you're not giving. There's an example of you being a Christian, and you may say, well, God, why is this happening to me? Maybe happening to you, that you're not making ends meet, or that you're not healthy, or that you have some problem because of some sin in your life. And as a Christian, you're not doing this. So you ask God, just like you as a parent. If your kid comes to you and says, why am I grounded this Friday? I have no problem telling you why you're grounded. I'll tell you why you're grounded. Happy to oblige you for that. We want our kids to know why they're suffering, especially when they brought it upon themselves and we are imposing the suffering on them. The purpose of the Lord can stand, and maybe God has broken some of your plans and shattered some of your dreams because he's trying to get your attention that there's sin in your life you need to confess and repent of. To put it in terms of 1 Corinthians, this is who he's writing to after all, the Corinthians. In the first letter of Corinthians, as we call it, in chapter 11, he says, you've turned the Lord's Supper into a potluck, and it's a joke because you're sitting there elbowing each other to get to the front of the line, and this is ridiculous what you're doing. The kinds of divisions within the church had made the Lord's Supper a joke, and he says, that's why some of you are weak, some of you are sick, and some have even died in your church. Think about that. This passage, by the way, he says, you need to discern yourself when you're engaged in this, so that you don't drink judgment on yourself. Here's what he goes on to say. After he says, many of you are weak, many of you are sick, many of you even died. He said, but if we judged ourselves truly, honestly, if we really prayed Psalm 139, verses 23 and 24, well, then we would not have to be judged. Right? That's a great statement. That's another way of saying, if you would just figure it out what you're being disciplined for and confess it and repent, the discipline would stop. That's the promise here. If we truly judged ourselves, we would not be judged. But when we are judged by the Lord, we're being disciplined. And according to Hebrews 12, that's a privilege to have God care enough about your life and your call to be a Christian, to correct you when you're wrong. And the way he gets your attention is through suffering. So that's one reason. Another reason, 1 Peter chapter 1, verses 6 and 7. It says, you've been grieved by various trials, bottom of verse 6, so that the tested genuineness of your faith, which is better than gold, may be found to result in praise and glory and honor at the revelation of Jesus Christ. When Christ comes back, real Christians are going to be so jazzed that it's all taking place. When you get caught up to meet the Lord in air, that's a good day. But if I asked you, are you sure? Like he asks in 2 Corinthians 13, test yourselves to see if you're of the faith. And to make sure that Christ is in you. Are you really saved? Which I know some people rebuff at anyone, you know, questioning their testimony. Not a bad thing. If we love you, we're going to say, are you sure you're of the faith? Just like Paul says. Jesus explains the parable of the four soils. And he talks about one soil that springs up as though it's going to be a really healthy fruit-producing plant. But instead, right, here come, as he explains it in the interpretation, here come the temptations, here come the pressures, here comes the suffering, here comes the price tag of being aligned with Christ. And because of that, immediately it wilts, immediately it dies, immediately it's done. Don't want anything to do with this because it's too costly. You know what that's called?
suffering. The second reason

0: you may be suffering is God is trying to prove to you that you're really a Christian. And he'll do that through suffering. There's no possible way you can get through the Christian life if you live any amount of time after you become a Christian without him bringing some trial into your life just to bring you assurance that you're truly saved. That's the assurance that we need. And you need that assurance. Because when someone asks me, you're a Christian, I want to be able to look at my life and say, here's the thing. My faith's been tested. I'm not running out of the kitchen just because it gets too hot. I'm not in this as a fair-weathered person that just likes Christianity as long as it feels good for me. When persecution arises because of the word, are we going to stick it out? That's what's going to give us assurance. So maybe you're suffering because God just wanted to make sure that there's no doubt in your mind that when Christ comes back, it's all going to be good. Maybe James chapter 1, this would be a good one to look at with me. James chapter 1, verses 2 through 4, maybe you just need bigger muscles. God wants strong Christians. I don't care about your physical biceps, but you and I should care about our spiritual biceps. And we should be strong. Strong Christians are important in this world. We need strong Christians. Christians like Daniel and Shadrach, Meshach, and Abednego, to use their Babylonian names. We need strong Christians. And the Bible says, you should count it all joy when you go to the spiritual gym, because it's going to hurt. You meet trials of various kinds. For you know that the testing of your faith produces, now here's the word we find also in 2 Corinthians 1. It's the Greek word, hupomene. We've talked about it. To be able to steadfastly remain under the difficulty. Patient endurance. Those two English words translate the word hupomene, and here it's translated steadfastness, which I wish it weren't, because when someone asks you how you're doing, none of you said steadfast. We don't use that word much anymore, but nevertheless, it's a throwback word. But it's supposed to communicate that stick-to-itiveness of being able to be strong. Well, it's more than just being assured of my salvation. Let that hupomene, that steadfastness, have its full effect. And what is that? That you may be perfect. Here's this word, teleos. I often talk about the word teleos. It doesn't mean that you never make a mistake, but it means, as my dad used to say, you got to have the right tool for the job. And you've got to be sharp enough to be used for whatever God wants to use you for. That you may be teleos. You may be just right and complete, lacking in nothing. When God wants to go into the tool chest, he wants you to be a tool that's just right to be useful. So you need to be stronger, because all Christians need to be stronger. And I guess this one overlaps. Just jot this one down. John chapter 15, verse 2. John 15, 2, that's the illustration Jesus uses as the Father, right, is the farmer, the vine dresser, and I'm the vine. If you abide in me, you'll bear fruit. And then it says this in verse 2. If the vine dresser sees a vine that bears fruit, he prunes it so that it'll bear even more fruit. Now, I don't know how you want the sharp scissors of God messing with your life, cutting things off. That's painful. But it's the pruning that produces more fruit. The strength is not just so that you can be strong and we can stare at ourselves in the spiritual mirror of the word. Although there are times you read the Bible and go, man, I remember wrestling with that 2 years ago. I'm glad I've got that as a habit of my Christian life. I'm glad I got through that temptation. Good. As a young man in Christ, that's a good thing. But it's so that you can go out and do something productive. And maybe the pruning and your strength and your spiritual muscles are so you can be useful. You can bear fruit. He doesn't just want you bearing 30-fold fruit. Maybe it's time for 60-fold fruit. And the reason you went through that season of suffering and your dreams were shattered in this particular area of your life is because you got through it with the Lord, and now he's got you ready to do more effective ministry. Maybe you're being disciplined. You need to pray and ask. Maybe you need assurance. Maybe you need to be stronger. Maybe you need to be more productive. How about one more, the fifth one? Maybe you are productive. Maybe you're producing 100-fold fruit. Then why would I suffer? Well, we've dealt with this example from many different directions already. 2 Corinthians chapter 12, Paul has a thorn in the flesh. You want to talk about a 100-fold fruit guy? That's him. He's bearing a lot of fruit in the book of Acts. And yet he gets a chronic illness that he calls a messenger of Satan. And he pleads to the Lord because, you know what? It's only affecting him because the Lord is allowing this to affect him. Just like in Job's story in Job chapter 1. Only happens because God is giving the leash out a little bit on Satan to attack Paul. Paul gets the thorn in the flesh, a messenger of Satan to buffet his body. He's in pain. He cries out to God, determined to have God take it away 3 times. He's got faith. I mean, like crazy. And God didn't take it away. He says, no, my grace is sufficient. And he explains in verse 7 why that's happening. Because, he said, he wants me humble. because of the exceeding revelations that he's experienced. Now, I mean, you, if you're writing the New Testament and you go to somebody's home fellowship group, you're going to feel pretty prideful, I'm assuming. You're going to be tempted to be prideful. What does this mean? Well, let me tell you, I wrote it. I mean, that's going to be a moment of tempting pride. Well, if you're there with a chronic illness that brings you pain every single day, perhaps this is something that you need humbling. Why? Because God is opposed to the proud, but he'll give grace to the humble. He can use humble servants. He will keep you producing fruit if you can stay humble. So this is part of maybe why you're suffering. Maybe you're suffering because you're being disciplined. Maybe you're suffering because you need assurance. Maybe you're suffering because you need to be a stronger grown-up Christian. Maybe you need to produce more fruit. Or maybe it is that in your producing of fruit, you need to stay right where God wants you. And that is reliant and dependent and humbly bowed before God. There's five reasons, and you might put together a couple more from the New Testament, but that's a good start for you. But you're never going to figure this out if you don't suffer perceptively. What is happening? Is this sowing and reaping? What's going on? Is this discipline? Is there unconfessed sin? Do I need more assurance of my salvation? Do I need to be stronger? Do I need to be more productive? Do I need to be humble? What's going on in my life? That's a good place to go. Paul figured it out in 2 Corinthians chapter 12. We need to figure it out by suffering perceptively. Keep your ears open. We looked at the affliction and suffering side. Let's look at the comfort side. Who comforts us in all our affliction. Oh, yay, finally. So that we may be able to comfort those who are in any affliction. There's the rub. With the comfort with which we ourselves are comforted by God. Oh, that's nice, comforted by God. As we share abundantly in Christ's suffering, already dealt with that, so that through Christ we may share abundantly in comfort too. Oh, that's good, because if we're afflicted, it's for your comfort and salvation. And if we're comforted, it's for your comfort, which you experience when you patiently endure the same sufferings we suffer. Okay, comfort, comfort, comfort, comfort, comfort. That's great, but it's a comfort that I'm supposed to understand so that when I'm comforted in my afflictions, I might, like Paul and Titus do, and just like Christ did, I might be able to help you. And here's the thing I don't want to do when I'm suffering, worry about you. I want to worry about me, right? I want to curl up and say, this is my pain, my problem. Everyone needs to help me, please. Help me. I'm suffering. That's my natural tendency. Is it yours? I'm sure it is. You don't need to answer. Yes, it is. But here's a passage challenging us that when we're comforted, it's for a purpose, just like the affliction, he says. Look at this in verse number 6. If we're afflicted, it's for your... We just pass right past your comfort, even though that's been clearly stated in the passage. If you're afflicted, it's so I can comfort you. My affliction is purposeful. Let's put it that way. Number 2, you need to not only suffer perceptively, you need to suffer purposefully. I'm going to see the purpose that God has. As I get through this, I want to help others. Help is such a small word compared to what Paul has in view that he even enlists a word that's hard for us to understand in any other context than having our name written in the Lamb's Book of Life. But look at it again in the passage so you don't misunderstand verse 6. If we're afflicted, it's for your comfort and salvation. Now let's just for fun, just think about the difference between the two salvations we can talk about. There's the salvation that matters most, that most of the time we use the word, even in the New Testament, we're thinking about our name written in the Lamb's Book of Life, us being clothed in Christ, us never hearing, depart from me, I never knew you, but having that great welcome into the kingdom. That's salvation. Salvation is future. That's true. But all you have to do is read more in the Bible to find that that word, even in the New Testament, that word is sometimes used as it is here for getting through the bad thing that's happening. It's a lot in the Psalms. It's a lot in the Psalms. Look in the Psalms and see how often we see the word saved to talk about being in trouble and getting out of it. Let's put it this way. Job was saved out of his troubles. I mean, it took 39 chapters, but it happened. Ultimately, it didn't happen till the last chapter, 42. But the idea of him getting through this, that happened. James 5 says it. The idea of salvation here is I want people around me in my church to get through their trials. It's going to hurt, but I want to get them through it. So when I'm suffering, I'm supposed to be thinking about them. How can I have my comfort and me getting through my trials, something I can utilize in your life? That's the way we need to think. Now, of course, you're going to have to attend to a lot of the problems that come in your life when you have your dreams shattered. You got a lot of care that you need, and you're going to use all the instrumentality, as we said last week, of God and his people and his word. All of that's going to be used to comfort me. But even as I'm getting that comfort, or even when I walk into the dark tunnel of a trial, I need to say, okay, God, you're getting me ready to minister to other people. I'm going to be able to help other people. Yeah, I'm all about comfort and having you comforted. But just know if you're comforted in the midst of your trials, right, it's so that you can comfort others. Let me read for you verse 4 again. Who comforts us in all of our afflictions so that we may be able to comfort those who are in the same exact affliction that I have? Highlight the word same exact affliction. Do you see that there? Is that what it says? No, that's not what it says, but that's what a lot of people think. What does it say? A-N-Y. Any affliction. Even in the Greek text of the New Testament, this is a strong word here. Anything. Anybody struggling in the church? If I lost a child in a car accident or a plane crash, and I get through that, as God is comforting me and getting me through my grief, I can comfort the guy who's lost his job and can't find a new job. The guy who's lost his job, right? He's able to comfort someone, a gal who's lost her husband. And the gal who's lost her husband may be able to help the gal who's infertile and can't have a child. You don't have to comfort the person who's got the same exact. That's why we don't have all these support groups for, well, okay, here are the people that have had this trial. And over here, we're going to have this support group for these people who have this problem. That's not how it works. We don't have that by strategic purpose. Because in your small group, your home fellowship group, or your subcongregational small group, if you're part of a ministry, you should be in a circle where the chairs are face-to-face. All of our subcongregations have that. Small group time every week. If you're in a home fellowship group, that's what it's about. Oh, you're there face-to-face. Everyone in that circle, because they're Christians, as it says here, they're going to go through affliction. Everyone in that circle has gone through. I don't care if it's a bunch of teenagers. They've gone through some affliction, and they're able to take you through your affliction, whatever that affliction is. So how do we get ready for this? How do you purposefully suffer? A couple things. And we started this last week, but let's think of it again. We need to identify how we are comforted. Think about it. How have you been comforted? And some of you have suffered just some grievous losses. You've struggled through real painful situations. How were we comforted? How did people minister to us? How was it, like it says in Acts 15, verse 32, that Judas and Silas encouraged and strengthened the brothers with many words? What were those words? Well, we know words are a big part of it. I mean, just the right letter that's written to you, just the right text that you receive, just the right words that are said in a small group or at your bedside when you're suffering in the hospital. There's certain words that can be so useful. You've been ministered to. You've had new life brought back into you, so to speak. I mean, it's the perfect word about encouragement. The words have come alongside of you, parakaleo. They've been called in alongside of you, and it's propped you up. Well, take note of those words. Take note of those words, because I assure you there's some words that didn't work very well. I'm sure people have tried to comfort you with words that didn't work, that were counterproductive. Like Job, you can say at times when you were suffering, and Job was suffering massively, and he turns around and says to the three friends he has, Eliphaz, Bildad, and Zophar, he says to them, miserable comforters are you all. All three of you guys stink at this. And I want you to think about why. Let's just think about Job's comforters. Part of the reason the book of Job was written was to remind all the people in the Old Testament and us today that everything in the Proverbs are not promises, and in every case, there's no exception. Train up a child in the way he'll go, and when he's old, won't depart from it. Well, that's a great proverb. It's a proverb. If you work hard, you'll have an abundance. Well, I know a lot of people that work hard and just it hasn't gone well for them. Godliness, it comes with reward, with life and honor and peace. Well, Job sitting there scraping the pus off the boils of his skin with potsherds, broken pieces of pottery, with all of his kids dead and all of his wealth stolen, was a godly man. We know that. And all this bad happened. It's called the retribution principle in the Old Testament. The retribution principle, if you're good, you'll do well. If you're bad, you'll get punished. Job is getting evil from the hand of the Lord. It is purposed for the Lord to have his life collapse circumstantially. And here's the exception. And you know what these three friends of Job kept saying? Must be a secret sin in your life somewhere. Something, you've done something wrong. They presumptuously blame Job for all of his problems. Now, is it bad for me? And I could do it publicly here with all of you because you're not in the middle of some terrible thing that I know about. I'm not speaking directly. I'm speaking to all of you. I can say to you, maybe you're being disciplined, and I hope you can receive that and spend some time asking God, Psalm 139, God, search me and try me. But if you had a person that keeps asking you that over and over again in the midst of your trial, at some point, it's going to sound a lot like Job's three friends that If you say, no, man, I have searched my heart. There's no pang of conscience. There's no passage of scripture coming. There's no, I have no unconfessed sin. If you have friends like Job's friends that constantly presume that all of this was brought upon you because, of course, God would never do this to you if you were a godly person, that's miserable comfort. Take note of that as well. Psalm 62 talks about suffering, sitting in silence, waiting in hope for the Lord. God is going to come through. Sometimes some people have ministered to you, not with words, but just by sitting with you in silence. It's good not to sit alone in silence, waiting for the deliverance of the Lord. Sometimes in the grieving process, and there is a period of grieving, and sometimes it's good not to sit in silence alone. It's good to have someone else sit with me. Have you ever been ministered to by someone in the midst of your pain, just coming and not saying anything to you? Just being there with you? Okay, well, take note of that. Because if you've been ministered that way, well, then you should be getting a notebook together to say, these things work, these things don't. I know how this is ministering hope and encouragement and strength, and I know how these things are just frustrating. There are some people that are miserable comforters because they come in and just say, suck it up, suck it up, suck it up. And I would love the opportunity to prove to you that that's not the way I'm going to comfort you. I mean, that's not the sermon I've ever preached at a funeral. Suck it up. Hebrews chapter 13, verse 3, speaks of the body of Christ in such a profound way. Maybe you haven't read this passage lately. It says, remember those who are in prison. Now, these weren't in prison because they were drug dealers or larcenists or whatever. They're in prison because they're Christians and godly, and the government's cracking down on them. Remember those who are in prison as though in prison with them. And those who are mistreated, right, as though you are, since you're also in the body. If they're in the body of Christ, then you ought to care. It's like Romans says, weep with those who weep. It expands it here. You should feel with them in their pain. I went through crushing pain this week with somebody as their pastor. And all I could say, right, is not suck it up, but this really hurts. This is bad. And in some really tough funerals, if you've been to some of my funerals that I preach, I've said that. Death, it sucks. It's bad. And we should say that because 1 Corinthians 15 says that. It's not helpful to lack compassion to just point people to the end of the tunnel when they're in the tunnel, right? We got to say, hey, it is hard. We need to be able to feel the pain that people feel. There's got to be some sympathy here that runs deep. And I think you've seen people that have done that well and people that have none of that. People that are always saying, everything's good, everything's good. It's all going to be good. Now, that's true, but there's truths that can be delivered without much discernment. In Lamentations chapter 2, I just love the juxtaposition of the two verses in verse 10 and verse 11, when he speaks of the people in Israel looking at their city in ruins, and they're sitting on the ground in silence and throwing dust on their head. And Jeremiah responds in verse 11 in the first person pronouns, and you know what I'm doing? I'm just going to weep with them. My stomach's going to churn for them because I'm a part of this too. We're part of the body of Christ. And if someone is mistreated, then in your small group, you're going to have to be sympathetic. And if someone has been sympathetic with you in the midst of a trial and you've said, man, that really did help, I didn't feel so alone, well, then take notes. Some of you, if you look at the words in our passage, look at it again. There's a statement here in verse 4, the bottom of verse 4, comforted by God. Now, I talked last week about the instrumentality of people, right? God who comforts the depressed comforted us. 2 Corinthians 7 says, by the coming of Titus. Now, God uses people, but sometimes there's no one around. Paul says that in 2 Timothy chapter 4, verse 16. Everyone has abandoned me. But in verse 17, he says, but the Lord stood by me and strengthened me. So there is a time for you to know how you were ministered to by God himself, maybe in an extended quiet time, maybe by reading certain passages, maybe just by sitting before God silently. And that's something you can direct someone to do. It's like David. You remember David in 1 Samuel chapter 30, when he was leading his band of people and everyone had their relatives kidnapped? And they were, it says they were all bitter in soul. And David came back to the camp and it says there was talk of stoning him. They were going to kill David. But I love this little line, the bottom of verse 6, but David strengthened himself in the Lord his God. How do you do that? No one was for him, just like Paul. Everyone had abandoned him. Everyone had turned on him, but there's something going on. And I want David to come out and tell me how to do that. And maybe you've gone through that and you've really had God strengthen you in the midst of a crisis. Take notes, identify how you were comforted, note the lame attempts at comfort, and then replicate good encouragement. That's what I'm asking you to do. the right answers at the right time, the right words at the right time, making sure you don't abandon people in the midst of their trial, calling them back to be a part of the congregation, and that we talked about last week. And don't ever limit your comfort. I can only comfort people that have the same exact trial as me. We started with that in verse 4. Any affliction. Verse 7. 2 Corinthians chapter 1, verse 7. I just want to center in on this positive view of the Apostle Paul. Our hope for you is unshaken. I have no doubt. For we know that as you share in our suffering, you're suffering like we're suffering. It may not be the exact same kind, but we know you're suffering because you're a Christian. You're going to suffer in this sin-laden world. And we know, we're confident, you will also share in our comfort. I love the optimism of that. And I would tell you to be on the receiving end of that statement from the Apostle Paul, which is God himself telling you it. Let's put it this way. Number 3, you need to suffer optimistically. You need to have an optimism. And the Bible is clear that you as a Christian should suffer differently than the non-Christian world. And he says that thinking about you burying a loved one. He says that we don't grieve like the rest of the world. Remember this? He tells the Thessalonians, because they grieve without hope. Paul says, my hope is unshaken. I don't care how bad it is. I don't care if you're dying of cancer. Right? We can work on comforting you with something that the non-Christian world can't be comforted with. Number 1, they don't have a real relationship with the living God. And secondly, they have no assurance of what's coming after death. One last passage. Turn to 1 Peter chapter 5 with me. Let me give you 3 sub-points for this optimistic suffering. Verse 9 is helpful. After talking about the kind of attacks that we're going to have from the adversary in verse 8, he's got to resist them, stand firm in your faith. And then he says this, how are you going to make it? How are you going to stand firm? How are you going to get through this? Knowing that the same kinds of suffering are being experienced by your brotherhood throughout the world. You may think you're the only person struggling the way you're struggling, and that is just not true. That's such a lie. And you can't tell yourself that because even someone who's infertile might be able to deal with your divorce. I'm just telling you. You don't have to have the same exact, but even if you were to think, I don't think any Christian had a kid that has done this, I guarantee you, there are other Christians. And it may be someone in a whole nother place. You don't need to find that person to get comfort, but just know you never suffer as a unique Christian that's never suffered that way. Not only that, this is the beginning of the church age. Here we are at what I hope is the end of the church age. You look back through church history, one of my favorite things to read are biographies about pastors, and you can imagine. Because I get to hear how rotten they had it so many times. There's not a problem I read about that I can't identify with in one way or another. I think, man, they've been dealing with this since John Chrysostom's day, right? The same problems, which, by the way, they grabbed him on Easter when he was preaching and pulled him out of the church and fired him. I think, you know, I've been through some hard times close to that, but never quite like that. I think to myself, everybody has had the problems we're having, and I'm not alone. That's the first sub point. I always want to think when I'm suffering, I'm not alone. Everyone is suffering, and everyone, even in my church, is suffering. And you know what? Throughout church history and around the world, Christians have suffered. It's because the plans of man are many, but you know, God's purpose, it stands. And God's got a purpose in the kinds of pain he brings into your life and mine. Verse 10, and after you've suffered a little while, God of all grace, who called you by his eternal glory in Christ, will restore, confirm, strengthen, and establish you. Think about that. None of our suffering is permanent. Oh, wait a minute. Paul had a thorn in the flesh. You said he never got over it. That's true. He had a chronic illness to his death. But even the day he was writing the last chapter of the last letter we have from the Apostle Paul, 2 Timothy chapter 4, he's about to be executed. I quote this often, and he says, I'll be brought safely into his kingdom. Well, you're going to lose your head in a little while here. Romans are going to kill you. Yeah, but I'm going to be brought safely into the kingdom. You understand that all our suffering as Christians is temporary, and it's always tempered with hope that no suffering is going to last forever. And even temporally, I want you to think about it. I don't care what you've been through. I've watched Christians go through some horrific things. And you know what? They end up standing on their feet. They lean into the church. And they walk with joy, and they get past their time of grieving and their loss, but it doesn't define who they are. And it's so important for us to realize it's going to end well. Little while, I hope it is a temporal little while for us that we'll get through it, but even if it's not, our life is going to be just a small dot on the timeline of eternity. It's going to end well for all of us. We're not in it alone. It's going to end well for us. Let's get the last one from verse 11. To him be the dominion forever and ever. That ends us where we started. I quoted Proverbs 19:21. The purpose of the Lord will stand. That's going to be established. The word dominion, I mean, that's what we're talking about. He's in charge. The dominion of the Lord. To him be dominion. We know we can't control our lives. We can't control when our family members die. We can't control our cancer cells. We can't control a lot of things. We'll do the best we can to mitigate trial and get out of trouble and stop suffering. But in the end, we defer to his dominion. He's a good God who has a good plan and calls us by his eternal glory into a hopeful future that is going to end with restoration, confirmation, strength, and establishment. And so I'll defer to his good hand, which it says earlier in this very passage, humble yourself under his mighty hand, because his plan is a purposed plan and it's going to happen and no one can thwart his plan. Our plans are thwarted every other day. So you need to praise God for relief. Praise God for his sovereignty. That's hard to do. I know it. But in his sovereignty, if he's gotten you through illnesses or trials, well, then pray Psalm 103. Bless the Lord, O my soul, and all that's in me. Bless his holy name. Forget not any of his benefits. And he starts listing them. Look at all the things he's done. I mean, we're all sitting here still alive. So far, God has established you and brought you through whatever you're struggling with. And the minute someone in our congregation dies, guess what? They are, if they are Christians, that graduated into glory. And we one day will be reunited in bodies that we'll hardly recognize. A good day's coming for us. We're in a whole different category than the rest of the world. So let me leave you with this benediction that comes from 2 Thessalonians chapter 2, verses 16 and 17. Now, may our Lord Jesus Christ himself and God our Father, who loved us and gave us, I love this phrase, eternal comfort, right? Ultimately, eternal comfort and a good hope through grace. I mean, that ties everything together. Eternal comfort, good hope through grace. You didn't earn it. May he comfort your hearts, I love this, and establish them in every good work and word. There's no better doxology to wrap up what I've been trying to say. There is a God who's called us to eternal comfort. There's the end game. And a good hope through grace. May he comfort your hearts. I want you to be comforted and establish them in every good work and word. When you're suffering and needing comfort, I want your heart established to do good things and to say good things, particularly in trying to help someone else through whatever they're going through. Let's pray. God, let us lean into the good that you have for us to do before, during, and after our seasons of suffering. There's so much that you want to use us to do, and you sharpen us in the midst of our suffering. You affirm our faith. Sometimes you discipline us just to do what is good. And even as it says in that text, no discipline seems pleasant. It's painful, but it yields the peaceful fruit of righteousness. God, through the other side of discipline, or just being a victim of the sin in our world, or being a part, being purposed to go through the trials of growth, or keeping us humble, muzzling our flesh, or whatever it is you're putting us through, God, may we understand how you want to use us. May you establish our hearts for every good work and every good word you want to use us. In Jesus' name, amen.
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That was Jenny Owens with Bow Down, O Zion. Thanks for joining us this early morning here on Pilgrim Radio. My name is Sean. A pleasure to be with you as always. And we are now entering into a full hour of worship this early morning. So be sure to stick around as we've got Robin Mark, Laura Story, Brooke Ligertwood, and Lauren Daigle coming up. But right now it's Fernando Ortega with Doxology.

That was Hillary Scott with Come to Jesus. Thank you so much for joining us this early morning here on Pilgrim Radio. And why do we come to Jesus? Well, because we can't do it on our own. We know that according to the scriptures that he is God, that he was sent to save through him, and that there is no other way of salvation. He is the only way. He is the way, the truth, and the life. And so we cannot obtain it ourselves. We have already sinned. We have already broken God's moral law. And so we cannot do it ourselves. But God, being loving and merciful, sent his son Jesus so that we did not have to pay the penalty for our sins, that we could come into a relationship with him through his one and only son, Jesus. Right now we've got Robin Mark, and this is Arise and Shine.

That was Brooke Ligertwood with In the Land of the Living. Thank you so much for being with us this early morning here on Pilgrim Radio. Just a reminder to stick around for the next hours. We have extra credit at 5 a.m. Pacific and 6 a.m. Mountain Time. Today's message is called The Spirit of Truth and the Victory of Christ. This is part of J.T. English's series in the Gospel of John called Stay With Me from Storyline Church in Arvada, Colorado. So stick around for that. Right now we've got Cutlass with Arms of Love.

People resonate with truth, real truth. The truth you find when you open the Word of God, or hear a song, or a message straight from Scripture. Psalm 25 says, "Lead me in your truth and teach me, for you are the God of my salvation. For you will I wait all the day long." Thank you for making Pilgrim Radio part of your day.

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2: 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English pastors Storyline Church in Arvada, Colorado, and today we continue his series, Stay With Me, the Gospel of John and the message, The Spirit of Truth and the Victory of Christ. Now here's J.T. English.
3: So we're in John chapter 16 today. If you have a copy of God's Word, and I hope you do, John chapter 16. And if you're new, let me just remind you where we've been. We're just walking through John slowly for the most part. We're in John chapter 16, which comes in the middle of one of Jesus's most important conversations with his disciples. Comes after the first 12 chapters, which are all about Jesus inviting people to follow him because of who he is and what he's done. He's trying to make disciples. To be a disciple is to be a learner, somebody who sees a teacher and wants to embody their way of life, their way of thinking, of doing and being. And so Jesus is telling all of humanity, follow me, be disciples of me, because I am the king. Here in John chapters 13 to 17, he's telling the disciples very specifically that the way that they do that, the means by which they follow him, is to stay with him. In John 15, he says, I'm the vine, you're the branches. If you want to remain in me and stay in me, then you'll have life. But if you don't remain and stay in me, you'll be cut off and separated. So a sobering reality for the disciples isn't just to say what Jesus says or believe what Jesus believes, but to truly stay with him because he's the very source of life. And to be honest, the disciples are having a sobering conversation with Jesus because he's been telling them for the previous 15 chapters that he's going to go to Jerusalem, suffer, and die. And so they know that Jesus's life is coming to an end. Have you ever had a conversation with somebody that was almost like a preparation for them leaving? When I was a kid growing up, my parents got divorced when I was a kid, and my dad, he took a job. He was an engineer, worked for Chevron Oil, the Chevron Oil Company, and he worked rotationally. So one of the nice things about that was that when my parents separated, I never had to decide who to be with. My dad would be gone for 28 days, and then he would be home for 28 days. So when I was 10, 11, 12, my dad would be gone for 28 days, and then he would fly back home and spend 25, 26 days, and then he'd have to fly back across the world to go do his job. And I loved being at both parents' houses, but one of the challenges for me growing up was that conversation the day or two before my dad would leave, and it was a preparation of him leaving. He would say things like, make sure to listen to your mom, make sure to, you know, do your chores, make sure to do your homework, don't be too much trouble. You know, here's what I expect of you, son, and here's how I'm expecting you to live. And make sure you walk, like all that kind of stuff, preparation, but also, you ever had conversations like that before? You can kind of feel them in your body before they happen. You know what I mean? Like you kind of know they're coming. Like maybe you're a parent right now and you've got a 15-year-old and you know the conversation's about to come after you go to the DMV. You're about to watch your kids leave in a car without you. You feel that conversation before it happens, right? Or maybe a bit more soberly, it's the loss of a loved one. It's a diagnosis and it's a reality that they don't have much time left. We all have those kinds of conversations that are preparation for departure. That's the conversation Jesus is having with his disciples right now. He's preparing them for life. That's where we pick up in John chapter 16, beginning in verse 1, where Jesus says this. He says, I've told you these things to keep you from stumbling. He's preparing them for life. Listen to this. They will ban you from the synagogues. In fact, a time is coming when anyone who kills you will think they're doing it in service to God. They will do these things because they don't know the Father or me. So just pause there for a second. Jesus is saying, I'm leaving. They're going to ban you from the synagogues. This is the place they practice their faith. It's where they learned the Torah. It's where they learned how to be faithful followers of God. But he's saying they're going to ban you from there because you're a follower of mine. And anyone who kills you is going to think they're doing it in service to God. And they're doing it because they don't know God. Do you see the irony there? They believe they're serving God, so they're going to kill you. But they don't know God. D.A. Carson, in his commentary, says it this way. He says, Christians have faced severe persecution performed in the name of Yahweh, in the name of Allah, and in the name of Marx, and in the name of Jesus. In other words, just because you're a religious zealot doesn't mean you know God. That's a sobering reality. Jesus says they're going to ban you, they're going to kill you, they're going to do it in the name of God, yet they don't even know God. Look what he says in verse 4 and 5. But I've told you these things so that when their time comes, you will remember that I told them to you. I didn't tell you these things from the beginning because I was with you. Verse 5. But now I'm going to go away to him who sent me. I'm going away to him who sent me. And not one of you asks me, where are you going yet? Because I've spoken these things to you. So sorrow has filled your heart. So here's what Jesus is saying, just to summarize real quick. This isn't a main point. It's more just like the summary of what he's saying. He's going to say to his disciples in this sobering moment, they're going to kick you out of the place where you practice your faith. They're going to kill you. They believe they're serving God when they kill you. And I'm leaving. That's tough. That's like a tough preparation message. They're going to ban you from your faith. They're going to kill you believing they're serving God. Sobering moment for Jesus' disciples who've been with him on the road for years. You have a hard reality, a hard future facing you. It's important here that you see something quickly just for the sake of like making sure we're using the same language. I want you to see the Trinitarian language that Jesus is using here. Christians are Trinitarians. What that means is we believe that there's how many gods? One God. But that one God exists as three persons eternally. God the Father, God the Son, and God the Holy Spirit. John, throughout his gospel, has been very intentional about using Trinitarian language. For example, John chapter 3, verse 16. For God so loved the world that he sent his only Son. Two persons of the Godhead. God the Father loves the world so much that he sends his only Son that whoever believes in him won't perish but will have everlasting life. So God the Father loves the world, sends the Son so that we might believe. Jesus lives a perfect life in our place, dies a substitutionary death on the cross, is buried in a tomb, and resurrects so that we could believe. That's what he's referring to here. I'm going to go. But here's what Jesus says. He says, after I go to my Father who sent me, I will send you the Holy Spirit, third person of the Trinity, who is fully God. And he will be with you and in you and for you, resurrecting you from the dead. So Trinitarian language. God the Father sends the Son. God the Son lives a perfect life in our place so that we could believe upon his substitutionary death and have life. But the good news of the gospel doesn't stop there. Jesus tells his disciples, after that, I will go up to the Father. I will go up and be king. And my first act as the resurrected king will be to send my Holy Spirit to you so that you can have life. Trinitarian language that I need you to pick up here. So look what it says in verse 7. Nevertheless, I'm telling you the truth. It's for your benefit that I go away. Because if I don't go away, the counselor, that's who he's referring to as the Holy Spirit will not come to you. If I go, I will send him to you. So John 3:16, God the Father loves, so he sends his Son. But in addition to that, now John 16, God the Son saying, I love you so much that after I go away, I will send the Holy Spirit to you. Are you following me so far? Three persons of the Godhead, two of them sent because God loves us. So, summarizing, Jesus is telling his disciples, they're going to ban you, they're going to kill you, they're going to believe they're serving God, I'm leaving, and it's going to be good for you. That's pretty stunning. How could that be good news? It's only good news if the Holy Spirit is God. Only good news if the Holy Spirit is God. The Holy Spirit isn't some kind of like you know, little helper that kind of comes alongside Jesus's ministry and kind of sort of helps. Jesus says when he sends the Holy Spirit, the counselor, he is sending God to be in us. So maybe a way we could think of it is this, just to kind of see if you're following me so far. Jesus is now talking about the Gospels are kind of the age of Christ. Like he is with us. He's living on our behalf. He's calling disciples to follow him. And Jesus is now referring to a future reality where Jesus, his person himself, isn't with us. So let's do theology pop quiz 101. Where is Jesus? He's in heaven. Jesus is actually alive as an embodied king in a body right now, reigning and ruling in the heavens. And the Bible tells us that one day he is going to come back to this earth and judge the living and the dead. So we're living between two realities, his first coming and his second coming. And sometimes what can happen is we kind of think of this really challenging time, this really hard time. And Revelation would speak to that a little bit. Revelation chapter 21 and 22, we should be praying along with the church, come quickly, Lord Jesus, right? Maranatha, Jesus, come back and make all things new. We want this. This is better. Amen? We want Jesus to return. But don't miss this. What Jesus is telling you is that it's better to be alive today, full of the Holy Spirit, than to be present with him in the upper room discourse. Have you ever thought about that? Like maybe one of the things that I have the joy of doing, I've done it twice now, is going to Israel. Man, it's awesome. If you haven't had the chance to go, I really want to encourage you to go. One of the funniest things about going to Israel, though, is like you're walking around the different sites that you might go to. You're going to go to Magdala and learn about Mary Magdalene. You'll go to Jerusalem and you can put your hand on the Western Wall. It's a very holy site. Or you can go to Jericho. Like there's all of these sites and you like realize, wow, this really happened. Like there's Megiddo and here's where Armageddon's going to happen. It's just like, it's kind of it feels like the Bible moves from black and white to like, not just in color, but like 3D. It's like awesome. It's like really, really fun. But one of the funny things that can happen on these trips to Israel is all of the tour guides are absolutely convinced. And they want to make sure you know this is exactly where Jesus like sat. You're like, that's a lazy boy. And he didn't sit there. Like, but it's like this weird experience where like they're trying to like make it feel very holy that you're there. Does that make sense? Or like, you know, you go up to the Western Wall. I have this sweet picture of my son and I, Thomas. He was 8 at the time. And we're placing our hands on the wall and praying. And the reason that people do that is like, this is the closest place you can get to where the presence of God was. And again, I understand all that. And I have like a theology for it and we should go. But what I want you to know, Jesus, he's saying God's presence is no longer in that temple. It's in you. You. This is why Paul tells the Corinthians in 1 Corinthians chapter 3, verse 16, that don't you know that you are God's tabernacling dwelling place, the very temple of God, Paul says. So what Jesus is saying here, it's just so important that you understand this, is that he's not saying go to Israel. But he's like, if you go, see the sites, tour. But realize that it is now better for you to enjoy the Holy Spirit in your church than to touch the Western Wall. It isn't to say don't go touch it. It isn't to say don't go visit it. It isn't to say don't go enjoy it. Like, but what Jesus is saying is the very presence of the living God is now in you, with you, for you. So to simplify, Jesus' theology of the Holy Spirit is he's saying they're going to kill you, you're going to die, you're going to be banned from synagogues, and I'm leaving, and it's better because God's Spirit is no longer just with you, but in you. That's amazing news. So like just quick question, did you live as if that was true this week? Did you like enjoy fellowshipping with God, the Holy Spirit? Did you talk to him? Did he lead you? Did you pray with him? Did you ask him for guidance and help? Did he lead you into truth? Did you ask him for faith if you were in despair? Did you ask him for guidance if you felt lost? Did you trust him to illuminate God's word for you so that you could understand it? I want to acknowledge two ditches in the road when it comes to a theology of the Holy Spirit. Far too many Christians have a theology of Christianity that is, I believe in God the Father, God the Son, and God the Holy Bible. And I'm saying this as somebody who believes in the authority, inspiration, inerrancy, sufficiency, and trustworthiness of God's word. Amen? This is a book that the Holy Spirit wrote. That's why we should enjoy it. But far too many Christians only rely on Scripture as the Holy Spirit who authored it. Does that make sense? So I need you to have like a theology of the Holy Spirit in your life. Because he's God and in you and with you and for you. Other Christians on the other side of this ditch might have like a theology of like, and again, I do believe the Bible has place for like signs and miracles and power. The Bible speaks to those things. But sometimes we get so nervous about those things that we deny the Holy Spirit even exists, or we think that's the primary reason the Holy Spirit came. And Jesus is going to offer us, I believe, kind of a middling road here that gives Christians a real sense of, do I live in the power of the Holy Spirit? Do I walk in the power of the Holy Spirit? Is the Holy Spirit an everyday part of the Christian life for me? And I want you to try to avoid both of those ditches as we think about this. So think about it this way. Have you ever thought to yourself, It would have been better to have seen Jesus in the Galilee to see the miracles and the experiences than it is now. What Jesus would offer gently to you is, you are alive at a better moment than the disciples were, because you have the Holy Spirit. So if you've like gone to Israel and thought to yourself, oh, I wish I could have seen, that's fine. But what Jesus is saying is, the very Spirit that raised me from the dead is in you. You didn't miss out on anything. If you would think to yourself, oh man, I just wish I could have heard Jesus say that. You have his Spirit that is saying it now in you. Do you live your Christian life that way? Another way we could say it is this. The tabernacle, the story of God like instructing people how to build this tabernacle. The tabernacle, as we've fondly defined it here in services before, is God's mobile home. Like it's this Eden that is God's mobile home throughout the wilderness. It's meant to remind you of Eden. That's why you have all the flower language. That's why you have cherubim at the entrance before you can go into the presence of God. It should remind you of going into God's presence. That's true. And again, but the very reason that you should be studying Exodus isn't so that you would think, oh my goodness, I wish I could go back to the tabernacle. It's so that you realize I am now the tabernacle. You are in the tabernacling presence of God at church. That's what Paul tells the Corinthians. The Spirit of God is in you. So here's what I want to do. I want to offer you five characteristics that Jesus is going to give us of what it means to live life in the Spirit. He said somebody will say, I embraced the gospel a few years ago, and to be honest with you, I don't know that I have like a place for the Holy Spirit. That was so helpful to me, because I don't know what Monday looks like to embrace the Holy Spirit, or Tuesday. Like, what does this actually mean? So I want to give you, just straight from what Jesus is telling his disciples here, five characteristics of what the age of the Spirit should be like for the church and for individual Christians. Look back at the text. It says in verse 8 this. Verse 8. Jesus says, when he, that's the Holy Spirit, when the Holy Spirit, God himself comes, he's going to convict the world about sin, righteousness, and judgment. So those are going to be our first three points, sin, righteousness, and judgment. He's going to convict us about these three things. But the first one is he's going to convict the world about sin. So the first thing the Spirit is going to do is to graciously convict the world, and specifically the church, about unbelief and unrighteousness that leads to death. This word convict that we see here occurs 18 times in the New Testament. And it always refers to someone, to showing someone their sin. It's almost like maybe a way that we could think of this imaginatively is the Holy Spirit kind of comes as like a mirror to show you who you actually are. And the first thing you should see is, oh my goodness, I'm a sinner. Oh my goodness, I've sinned against a just and holy God. Like the Holy Spirit of God, who himself is holy, who himself is just, who himself is righteous, like is the mirror, who the first thing he does in your life is to convict you of sin. And one of the things that another maybe imaginative way we could say it is it's like light invading darkness. Another theme here in the Gospel of John, it's like light exposing the darkness of the world and even the darkness of our own heart, which is very, very gracious. It's gracious of God, the Holy Spirit, to come convict us of sin. I want to just note something real quick here that I believe we have especially in the church, we're living through a profound moment of spiritual confusion around what it means to be an image bearer. And it's almost like this, I'm trying to think of how to best explain it to you. I feel like I haven't hit it flush yet, but we have this really strange like affirmation of who we are in areas that we shouldn't have affirmation of who we are. Does that make sense? Like you'll even hear it in some worship songs or in some sermons and in some kind of denominations. And it sounds this blunt or this simple. You're enough. You ever heard that before? No, you're not. That's like the exact opposite of Christianity. Like the exact opposite. If you've like ever embraced this, you're more than enough. What? Have you read the Bible? Like have you read the New Testament? The whole point of Christianity is that you're not enough. Like, it sounds kind of funny to say it out loud, but like you're living through an ideological moment of identity. If you've heard the word identity in the last 5 years, do you realize like nobody ever talked about this for, I don't know, about 7,000 years. And all of a sudden it becomes the only thing we talk about. And the gospel is you finding your identity, pursuing your identity, finding blah, blah, blah, blah, blah. And then we like add on an evangelical catchphrase, identity in Christ. We meet in Christ. It's like the whole point of the Bible is to tell you not that you're enough, but that you're not. And you have a profound need for Christ. Profound need. The thing that you bring to the gospel isn't that you're enough, but it's that you're not enough. And I would argue when we tell people they're enough, we place a weight upon them that they were never meant to bear. It is a lie from the pit of hell that is not meant to be hanging around your neck. You're actually, a life of the Holy Spirit is you saying, I'm not enough, and thank God he's given me Jesus. Amen. That's Christianity. Christianity isn't finding your identity, it's finding Christ. Christianity isn't saying, I'm more than enough, it's saying, he's more than enough. And that's the first work of the Holy Spirit.

Those people not like me. That sounds a whole lot like people in the Bible, doesn't it? Like, the point isn't that you would be enraged at other people's sin, but that you would be enraged at your own sin. It's very easy to get upset at the sinners. The point that Jesus is making here is that it is self-directed. Holy war is not waged outside of us. It's waged inside of us. That's what Jesus is saying. Is he's going, so again, check mark number one, diagnostic, looking at the dashboard, are you living in the Holy Spirit? The first question I would ask you is, are you convicted over your sin? Have you become complacent in an area of sin? I mean, maybe for even decades, where you would just say, it's not that big of a deal. Jesus loves me anyway. The Holy Spirit, you've quenched him. And you have an opportunity right now to realize, oh my goodness, that is sin. Again, say just and holy God, and the Holy Spirit can convict you of that sin. So number one, conviction of sin. Number two, look at verse 10. He's also going to convict the world about righteousness. He's going to convict the world about righteousness because I'm going to the Father and you will no longer see me. Jesus is saying, when you look at me, you see what? Righteousness. Holiness. Obedience. I want to say two things about righteousness. When the Holy Spirit comes to convict the world about righteousness, I think there's at least two things I want you to know about this. Righteous comes from the Greek word dikaiosune, and it can mean a couple of different things, but it primarily means like to have a right standing before God, to be in the right, to be declared right. So you could be in front of a judge, and the judge or the jury declares you innocent, declares you right, and we believe that's at the very heart of the good news of the gospel. Amen. To be declared right. If you don't know what that means, let me just explain it to you very briefly. You, point number one, because of the Holy Spirit, should be convicted of your own sin, and you should realize there's nothing that I can do to cleanse myself from my sin. I am fundamentally unrighteous. That's why Jesus goes to the cross and substitutes himself for us. Theologians call this the doctrine of imputation. It's the reality that my sin becomes imputed or transferred or exchanged to Jesus on the cross. He's not just a moral example, but he's quite literally taking the penalty of my sin and taking it on himself. Are you following me? So that his righteousness, that's what Jesus is saying, I'm no longer going to be with you. I'm righteous, but that his righteousness on the cross could be transferred, exchanged, or imputed to you. That means if you've embraced the good news of the gospel, when God the Father looks upon you, he sees the righteous obedience of his son. We could just stop there and worship forever. Because that's amazing news. And if you haven't embraced that before, you have a chance to embrace that today and know that there's nothing that you can do to be just or righteous before God other than embracing Jesus' righteousness and having it credited to your account. Amen? We have to keep the gospel as simple as possible. That's amazing news. But I believe Jesus means that and this. I believe he's saying that you should embrace the gospel so that my righteousness can be given to you and the Holy Spirit can convict you of that. But he isn't just saying that you have the penalty of sin removed, but you also have the power of sin removed when you receive my Holy Spirit so that you can now have power over sin. Friends, I believe this. I've been provoked over this recently. Do you know that obeying Jesus is better than sinning? Like, it's actually better for you. Like, the good news of the gospel isn't just that you have had the penalty of sin removed, though that's true. The good news of the gospel is also that the power of sin can be removed. That's why the Bible says you have the power of the resurrected Lord Jesus Christ living in you, not just so that sin's penalty can be exhausted, but so that sin's pain can be gone. Like, let me say it this way. If you're struggling with a particular sin right now, do you know that God's Spirit is more powerful than that? You might be thinking, and this is what Paul says to the Romans. The Romans had the exact same issue that Storyline Church has. Romans chapter 5, the gospel is so good that you're either in Adam or you're in Christ. And the only way to be in Christ is by grace through faith. And it's such amazing news that now sin has no penalty, has no consequence in your life, Paul says in Romans chapter 5. So the obvious question the Romans would ask is, so should we go on sinning so that grace may abound? If you're telling me that all of my sin's penalty has been paid for, can I just go on sinning so that Jesus's grace would get more glory? That's the obvious question. Are you following me?
What does Paul say? He says, by no means. Because how could we who've died to sin still live in it? We who've been buried with Christ into baptism have now been raised to walk in newness of life. So when Jesus says the Holy Spirit

0: come to convict us of sin and to convict us of righteousness. What he's saying is sin's penalty has been exhausted by the cross, but the Holy Spirit comes to now enable you to live in righteousness. Do you know that obedience to the Bible isn't fundamentalism, it's Christianity? Some of you just need to be called to obey. Some of you have allowed grace to enable you to walk in disobedience. I would argue that's not actual grace, because grace transforms. If you understood the grace that you've been given, you would want to walk in transformation. And hear me, perfectly, absolutely not. Always, for sure not. But in this really strange, hard-fought, spirit-won victory over sin, you ought to be going to war with your sin, because that's what Jesus says the Spirit helps you do. Convicts you of sin, convicts you of righteousness. Next thing I want you to see, third out of five, we'll go quick, is judgment. Look at verse 11. He's going to convict the world about judgment. Welcome to church, everybody. He's going to convict the world about judgment because the ruler of this world has been judged. Elsewhere in the Bible, it says that Satan and his minions have been put to open display, publicly mocked, because Satan, sin, and death are going to be destroyed forever. Here with judgment, though, I want to offer you just two very brief thoughts. One is probably what you're already expecting me to say. Judgment, at the end, the Bible says that it's appointed for all of us to die and then be judged. And judgment means two things. It means destiny. It also means rewards. You've probably heard destiny before. Destiny is, I'm either going to go to heaven or I'm going to go to hell. And that's true. I just want to gently, but also soberingly, tell you that you will die one day. And that after your death, you will be judged, and you will either stand before God in the righteousness of King Jesus by grace through faith, or in your own unrighteousness and sin. If you choose to stand before God in your own unrighteousness and sin, you will be judged and separated from God forever. There's nothing that you can do to go to heaven other than believe by grace through faith that King Jesus has paid your penalty. Amen? That's going to happen for every human that's ever existed. You, the person that's sitting next to you, and that should be a sobering reality for you. You will not live forever. You will stand before the judgment seat of God. And the role of the Holy Spirit is to soberingly remind you that judgment is coming. And if judgment to you right now sounds like a really scary idea, then I would offer to you that the Holy Spirit right now might be convicting you that judgment is coming and you should place your faith in Christ. But in addition to destiny, like where we're going to spend eternity, judgment also refers to what the Bible calls rewards. This is something the church doesn't teach on very well. In 1 Corinthians and Hebrews and in Revelation, one of the constant patterns that Paul offers the church to walk in obedience is Paul talks about it like in the context of the Greek Olympics. There were these specifically races that people would win. Paul says you're going to receive the crown of righteousness. That crown wasn't a crown of metal. It was like an Olympic medal at the time. And so this is something that the New Testament church would have been very familiar with, is this idea of competing to win, competing for a reward, competing and striving. Paul says you should run to win the race. Are you running to win the race of the Christian life? There's a race at stake. And we're living in a day and age where we just think the Christian life is a participation ribbon idea. Like, I just got grace. It's not that big of a deal. Paul says, absolutely not. You should run to win the race. You shouldn't be punching the air with no striving. You should be actually punching. Paul says you should run as fast as you can because there's rewards at stake. 1 Corinthians chapter 5, 2 Corinthians chapter 5, Revelation chapter 20, Paul is highlighting for the church rewards for you, and judgment is coming. The same way that the United States Olympic gold medal hockey team wanted to win is because they wanted the gold medal. They competed to win the prize. And what the Holy Spirit, Jesus saying, is going to do is he wants you to run the race to win the prize. So not only does let me read it from Acts chapter 17. Listen to this. Therefore, having overlooked the previous times of ignorance, God now commands that all people everywhere repent. That's judgment. Because he set a day when he's going to judge the world in righteousness by the man he's appointed. So Paul's saying judgment is coming. Judgment's going to come and either send you to heaven because you're in Christ, or send you to hell because you're in Adam. But then Paul tells the Corinthians this, 2 Corinthians chapter 5. For we must all appear before the judgment seat of Christ. Now he's talking specifically to the church. So that each one may receive what is due for what they've done in their body, whether for good or for evil. Obedience matters. Obedience to the Holy Spirit matters. Judgment has been on my mind a little bit this week. I'm going to hustle through this, but do you guys know who Ben Sass is? Anybody know who Ben Sass is? Let me tell you who Ben is. If you don't know who Ben is, I would highly recommend you looking up a couple videos. Ben Sass was a United States Senator from the state of Nebraska for about a decade. I met Ben selling Runzas. You guys know what a Runza is? At a Nebraska football game. He used to like drive. He was a United States sitting senator, and he would like show up in the strangest places in Nebraska. I went to a Nebraska football game. I'm reading Ben Sass's book on American civics, and he's like walking by selling Runzas. Like, this guy's my hero. Like, I love this guy. He would drive Ubers around Lincoln because he just wanted to get to know people. He spent 10 years as a United States senator, and then he left politics because who wouldn't? And he became the president at the University of Florida. Then his wife got diagnosed with a terminal disease, so he stepped back from that. And then on December 23rd, he announced that he has stage 4 pancreatic cancer. Ben is an evangelical Christian, used to work for a company called Modern Reformation as their editor. He's an evangelical, Bible-believing, gospel-centered Christian who really did, I think, a profound work in American civic life that I'm profoundly thankful for. He's been spending a lot of time offering interviews about his perspective on life. He's got a kid in high school and 2 kids in college. And he's now thinking about life. He calls it gallows humor a little bit because judgment's coming. He knows that he's in Christ. He has all the confidence in the world that he'll be in heaven. But somebody asked him a question in this interview, and you can just look these up. These interviews went viral. Somebody asked him, Ben, specifically unrelated to like your faith in Christ, but how you lived your life, like what would you change? He said, I would change 3 things. Number one, I would have less ambition. Too much of my ambition was fueled by idolatry that I didn't know existed. I thought it was for Christ. It was actually for myself. Nothing like a sobering reality of death 6 months away to realize what kind of idols you have in your heart. Number one. Number two, he said, I wish I would have spent more time with my family. And he spent a ton of time with his family. He's a family man. He would talk about family. That's why I admired him 10 years ago. Number three, he said, I would have taken the Lord's Day more seriously. I would have been at church every single week to hear the good news of the gospel preached, sung, and prayed. That's some real gallows perspective. Let me ask you this question. Are you living life for a resume or for a eulogy? Does that make sense? I'll let that sit for a second. Are you living life for a resume or a eulogy? A resume sounds like this. I increased sales revenue by 150% in 18 months. I think Ben cares about that right now. I was a United States senator. I led a cross-functional multi-purpose team to launch 20 new products that generated $5 million in the past year. Who cares? I reduced operational costs by 40%, implemented streamlined processes, and negotiated vendor contracts. Top performer, assistant to the district manager, right? How about this? What about a grandson getting up at your funeral and saying he was faithful to the end? Which one do you want? And I'm not saying these are either ors. Hopefully they can be both ands. But like, what about wives standing at the grave? My grandfather passed away a few years ago. There was like 7 of us at his funeral because all of his friends have passed away. And my grandmother went up to my grandfather's casket, tapped it, and said, you did good, Bob. I would take that over any resume. What about daughters getting up and saying, my mom prayed for me every day of my life? Judgment. Judgment's coming. What about this? My dad took everything he had, finances, time, his business, the way that he coached me in sport, all of it, and found ways to point me towards Jesus. Are you living for a resume or for a eulogy? Ben Sass is learning how to live for a eulogy, and what Jesus is telling you is the Holy Spirit helps you to live for a eulogy also. I'm going to show you 2 things in 1 minute or less, because it's really good news at the end. Look at verse 12. He says, I have many things more to tell you, but you can't bear them. When the Spirit of truth comes, he's going to guide you into the truth. That's the 4th point. For he will not speak on his own, but he will speak whatever he hears. He will also declare what's to come. So the 4th thing, he's going to guide you into truth. And I'm just going to stay here for the sake of time. Look at what he says in verse 14. And he's going to glorify me. Man, that's amazing news. You want to live a spirit-filled life, make much of King Jesus in everything you do. J.I. Packer, one of my favorite theologians, speaking of the ministry of the Holy Spirit, says this. He says he has a floodlight ministry. It's almost like the Holy Spirit doesn't want the attention, but he just says like, look at Jesus. Do you see Jesus? Look how amazing Jesus is. You should glorify Jesus. You should obey Jesus. You should follow Jesus. Like, is your Christian life like all about Jesus? Like, it's got to all be about, that's what the Holy Spirit does in you. Like, let me ask you this question. If Jesus today would have been here in our worship services, would it have changed how you worshiped? Like if Jesus was standing here, would you have been like, I better raise my hand a little bit. I want him to know I love him, you know? If you would change something about your life because Jesus is in the room, Jesus is telling you, I am in the room by my spirit. That's why you should be convicted of sin. That's why you should walk in righteousness. That's why you should live as if judgment's coming. That's why you should walk in the truth. And it's why you should make much of me. Like, friends, like I'm trying to simplify this as much as I can. Jesus Christ, by his spirit, is here right now. And it ought to change everything about his people. It should convict us of our sin. It should help us walk in deeper righteousness. It should help us walk in truth. It should remind us that judgment is coming. And more than anything else, we of all people should sing, should pray, should give, should serve, and glorify King Jesus. Why? Because he's in heaven, but his spirit is here. Amen.
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That was Rick Lee James and Phil Keaggy with Heaven is Full of Criminals. Thank you for joining us this morning on Pilgrim Radio. Just a reminder that we've got a couple hours of worship coming up for your morning, so stick around for all of that. And then at 8 a.m. Pacific and 9 a.m. Mountain Time, we have morning and night classes. And today, Pastor Skip Heitzig of Calvary Church in Albuquerque, New Mexico, has a message called When Religion Gets Wacky. This is part of his series, Always Only Jesus, which is a study in the book of Colossians. So grab your Bible and start your day with a Bible study in the book of Colossians with Pastor Skip Heitzig. Right now, we've got Zach Williams and Dolly Parton with Looking for

Colossians is the cry of our hearts. It says, "Let the message of Christ dwell among you richly as you teach and admonish one another with all wisdom through psalms, hymns, and songs of the Spirit, singing to God with gratitude in your hearts." 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

That was Andrew Rip with Fill My Cup. And isn't it amazing how God can do that even in the seasons that drain us most, the seasons that are heaviest? When we get into his word, when we lift his name up higher than all that we are walking through, he has a way of filling our cup. Well, I've got Jeremy Camp up next with Revival, and we're back to the music on The Pilgrim.

That was a new song there from Carly Ann Taylor, Why Should I Worry? And it takes me right to Matthew 6 today. And I just want to read this as you're getting your day started. Therefore, I tell you, do not worry about your life, what you will eat or drink, or about your body, what you will wear. Is not life more than food and the body more than clothes? Look at the birds of the air. They do not sow or reap or store away in barns, and yet our Heavenly Father feeds them. Are you not much more valuable than they? Can any one of you, by worrying, add a single hour to your life? This is Pilgrim Radio. We're your companion for the way.

Here's some truth for life from Alistair Begg's Daily Devotional. Psalm 15, verses 1 to 2 says, O Lord, who shall sojourn in your tent? Who shall dwell on your holy hill? He who walks blamelessly and does what is right and speaks truth in his heart. Who shall dwell on your holy hill? The question that David poses in the first verse of this psalm is of utmost importance. It may strike us as a question that's tied only to worship in ancient Israel, but in truth, it takes us to the very doorstep of heaven and asks, who will enter those gates? While the answer is explained in the rest of Psalm 15, the general point is one we find throughout Scripture. The writer of Hebrews advised his readers to strive for the holiness without which no one will see the Lord. The Lord Jesus similarly instructed that the gate is narrow and the way is hard that leads to life, and those who find it are few. Those who will stand on the holy hill of the Lord and enjoy his presence for eternity then are those who arrive there by the narrow way, striving after holiness. The sad truth is that too many assume they will dwell on God's holy hill because they once said a prayer, walked down an aisle, or are a member of a church. It is a grave mistake to think that those acts on their own will merit eternal life if they are accompanied with a way of life that gives no evidence of knowing Christ as Lord. Charles Spurgeon once preached, "If a man does not live differently from what he did before, his repentance needs to be repented of, and his conversion is a fiction." So who will ascend the hill of the Lord? It is the one who walks blamelessly, in a way that cannot be confused with that of an unbeliever, and whose life manifests the reality that God has saved him or her. It is the one whose talk is not marked by slander, but who speaks truth in his heart. This is someone who doesn't merely say what is correct, but says what is true, with no gap between what is said and what is lived. The combination of reading Psalm 15 and looking honestly at ourselves will very likely be discouraging. Only the Lord embodies the psalm's portrayal of holiness to perfection. Only he deserves to dwell on his Father's holy hill. And only because he chose to die for his people's sins and clothe them with his perfection are we invited to live with him there. But it is good and right to let the light of God's word shine on our hearts and expose what is there, for it will move us to repentance and to gratitude to our Savior. And those who know they will stand there because of him will seek to be like him. Consider your walk and your words, and pray that you would ever be more conformed to the image of Christ until you dwell with him on God's holy hill. From Alistair Begg's book, Truth for Life, Volume 2, on Pilgrim Radio.

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Well, we've got another hour of music ahead here on The Pilgrim. And whatever you have walked into this hour carrying, whether that be worry, a long to-do list, maybe something you just can't figure out, let's take a break from carrying it all for just a little while. Turn your attention toward God, and let's give Him our praise.

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And just for a moment, I'd like to say thank you. You know, for more than 55 years, Pilgrim Radio has been listener supported. And that means that every song, every Bible teaching program, every word of encouragement is made possible by people like you. And because of that faithfulness, lives have been changed. I mean, we've heard stories of people coming to faith in Christ, pulling over on the side of the road to pray, to just ask him to come into their heart, people finding hope in difficult seasons, growing deeper in God's word as they walk this pilgrimage heavenward. This ministry matters because people matter. So to those who pray, volunteer, and give, we say thank you. You are a part of every story God is writing through this ministry. And if you've ever thought, I'd love to be a part of that, we'd love to invite you to join the family at pilgrimradio.com.

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60 Seconds in the Psalms from Psalm 146. Praise the Lord. Praise the Lord, O my soul. I will praise the Lord as long as I live. I will sing praises to my God while I have being. Put not your trust in princes, in a son of man, in whom there is no salvation. When his breath departs, he returns to the earth. On that very day, his plans perish. Blessed is he whose help is the God of Jacob, whose hope is in the Lord his God, who made heaven and earth, the sea, and all that is in them, who keeps faith forever, who executes justice for the oppressed, who gives food to the hungry. The Lord sets the prisoners free. The Lord opens the eyes of the blind. The Lord lifts up those who are bowed down. The Lord loves the righteous. The Lord watches over the sojourners. He upholds the widow and the fatherless. But the way of the wicked he brings to ruin. The Lord will reign forever. Your God, O Zion, to all generations. Praise the Lord. From Psalm 146, verses 1 to 10. On Pilgrim Radio. Stand.

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That was I Am They with Holding On to Hope. The reality is we all find ourselves in situations or seasons where we feel completely out of control. And sometimes we're trying to hold on to, you know, our own control. But instead, with that song, we're reminded to hold on to hope. And I would say sometimes we allow hope to hold on to us. Because sometimes we don't even feel like we've got the strength to hold on anymore. But God's got you, my friend. He truly does. In your weakness, He is made strong. And your power is not something that you derive on your own. It's something that you tap into in Him. Well, as we get back to the music, we've also got our morning and night classes just ahead. 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

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And now a news report from Laramie, Wyoming. The little brown bat is Wyoming's most prominent non-migratory resident. But a number of concerns reportedly threaten the bat's rhythms of life, most notably white nose syndrome. White nose syndrome is caused by a fungal pathogen that appears as a white powder on a bat's nose, University of Wyoming researcher Dr. Riley Bernard told Cap City News. The pathogen disrupts a bat's hibernation patterns and awakens their bodies to burn more calories than budgeted. So they burn through their fat stores and start feeling sick, some even dying from starvation. With funding from University of Wyoming grants, Bernard and a team of researchers have worked to capture bats and administer an oral vaccine against white nose syndrome. Out of the 364 bats captured, nearly 300 were successfully inoculated. That's about 70% of the population, Bernard said. Her team aims to continue the program for 3 years. Bernard said it should be enough time to see whether the vaccine is working and whether other interventions may be necessary. And that's what we know. This is Pilgrim Street. If your church or nonprofit has an upcoming event, we want to hear about it. Also, if there's an issue you'd like discussed, or if you have comments about Pilgrim Radio's programming, email us at info@pilgrimradio.com or write to us at P.O. 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And that's the word on the street this Thursday on Pilgrim Street.

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3: Turn in your Bibles, please, to Colossians chapter 2. Colossians chapter 2, beginning in verse 16, where I am bringing in a message with an unusual title, When Religion Gets Wacky. Paul the Apostle has already talked about in Colossians a little bit about the insistence of some people to tell all the other people to be circumcised. He talks about circumcision, he talks about baptism, and now he gets into the whole idea of these rigorous religious activities that some were pushing on others. It is estimated that there are no less than 10,000 religions in the world. 10,000 different religious systems, and 85% of all the people in the world identify with one of those religious systems. The largest religions, of course, are Christianity, Islam, Hinduism, Buddhism, Taoism, Judaism, and Sikhism. If you were to look up the dictionary definition of religion, it would simply say that it is an institutionalized system of faith, worship, and practice. An institutionalized system of faith, worship, and practices. That's sort of the way James, the Apostle James, in a little book in the New Testament, identifies that word when he said, pure and undefiled religion before God and the Father is to visit the orphans and the widows and to keep oneself unspotted from the world. He was talking about people who claimed to be religious people. But essentially, religion is mankind's attempt to reach God. Whereas the Bible portrays a God who has reached down to mankind. Very different. It's people saying, I want to get to God. I'm going to make up a system of approach. Whereas the Bible presents a God who has already made himself available. Religion is an interesting word. I find people like to use that word in describing themselves more often than they like to describe something personal. They want to relate to a system rather than a person, rather than people saying, I love Jesus. I have a relationship with him. That some people will say, well, I am a religious person and I follow this belief system. And so I am looking at religion as portrayed here in the book of Colossians under these three categories. It's rules without reasons. It's systems without substance. It's beliefs without Bible. It's rules without reasons. It's systems without substance. It's beliefs without Bible. You remember that Jesus' biggest enemies were religious people. You remember that Jesus' harshest words were reserved for religious leaders. Well, did you know that sometimes religions get bizarre, wacky? And I could give you so many different examples of this. A.W. Tozer reminds us it was religion that put Christ on the cross. Now, 2,000 years ago, when Christianity was spreading around the Roman Empire, churches were being planted. And one of those churches was in this city called Colossae. Colossae was in the Lycus Valley on the Lycus River, and it was situated on a main route, a trade route connecting east and west. So you had people pouring in from all over the world, not only bringing goods and services, but bringing philosophies, religions, and ideologies. And those were being sort of collected into an amalgamation of what scholars call the Colossian heresy. You've heard me refer to that just about every week in this series. It was a mixture, really, of different religious systems, including Greek philosophy, Roman polytheism, Jewish legalism, as well as various cults of different gods and goddesses. And people were just sort of taking parts of those religious systems and combining it into this Colossian heresy, and that was affecting these new believers. Really not that much different than people do today. You know, I've noticed that a lot of folks like to make their own religious system by sort of approaching religion as a buffet. You know, you stand there and you just sort of pick and choose the parts you want to eat, the things you want to eat. And people do that with religious systems. They take various portions of beliefs and ideologies that suit themselves, their favorite parts. I'd like a large helping of Eastern philosophy and a small order of Christianity. Hold the guilt. I'm on a guilt-free diet this week. A side of karma. And throw in some New Age spices, and that will be my religion. So that is happening in Colossae. Paul, who writes this letter, is incarcerated. He's in jail, and he is thinking, what can I do to help prevent these young Christians who are growing in their faith? How can I protect them from this? So in our paragraph that we're looking at in chapter 2, beginning in verse 16 to the end of the chapter, he gives three warnings against religious practices that are taking religion to the extreme. The practice of legalism, the practice of mysticism, and the practice of asceticism. I'm going to explain all those. But look at the verses that are in front of us. Verse 16, so let no one judge you in food or in drink or regarding a festival or a new moon or Sabbaths, which are a shadow of things to come, but the substance is of Christ. Let no one cheat you of your reward, taking delight in false humility and worship of angels, intruding into those things which he has not seen, vainly puffed up by his fleshly mind, and not holding fast to the head, from whom all the body, nourished and knit together by joints and ligaments, grows with the increase that is from God. Therefore, if you died with Christ from the basic principles of the world, why, as though living in the world, do you subject yourselves to regulations? Do not touch, do not taste, do not handle, which all concern things which perish with the using, according to the commandments and doctrines of men. These things indeed have an appearance of wisdom in self-imposed religion, false humility, and neglect of the body, but are of no value against the indulgence of the flesh. Let's begin with the first. Watch out for legalism. It's pretty apparent in the first two verses of this paragraph that Paul is thinking about external practices. He mentions food, drink, festivals, new moons, Sabbaths. All of those are external activities or celebrations. Legalism is essentially the religion of human achievement. Legalism is the religion of human achievement. It is the religion that says, I will earn my way to God. It is a works-based salvation. Now, if you think about it, there's really only two religions in the world. You could actually boil every belief system down to one of two approaches to God. Approach number one, human achievement. Approach number two, divine accomplishment. Every religious system, every single religious system other than Christianity is in column number one. It's all about what I do. It's something I perform, I add to. Only Christianity is you approach God purely by His grace. And it's a free gift. You don't work for it. You don't add to it. All you do is receive it. It's either by your works, human accomplishment, or by Jesus' finished work, divine accomplishment. So this is the Jesus plus mentality. It's Jesus plus ceremony, Jesus plus circumcision or baptism, Jesus plus personal piety, Jesus plus religious activity, Jesus plus mystical spirituality. But Jesus plus anything else equals nothing. Jesus plus nothing equals everything. That's how God sees it. Jesus plus nothing equals everything. Now, Paul has already mentioned, as we saw, two different rituals. We covered them last time, circumcision, which the Gnostics and these heretics demanded that people go through. They tried to push that in Colossae. So he has mentioned circumcision and baptism. Now you will notice that there are two more things that these religious legalists are hung up on: diets and days. Diets, let no one judge you in food or in drink, and then days, or regarding a festival, new moon, or Sabbath. So dietary regulations and specific days of worship. Begin with the first, diets. Evidently, apparently, part of this system infiltrating the church is they were telling people, you have to go back and keep the laws of the Old Testament that govern dietary restrictions. And I would presume that would be the dietary restrictions mentioned in Leviticus chapter 11. All the things you can't eat. No bacon. That knocks a lot of us out right there. No ham, no scallops, no crab, no lobster, no bats, no badgers, no camels, no lizards, no rats. Now, can I just say that when it comes to certain foods, I don't need a commandment? Thou shalt not eat bats. I'm good with that. Don't need a commandment for that. But there is nothing in the New Testament that tells Christian believers what they should and should not eat. There are no dietary regulations. Now, your doctor might tell you what to eat or not to eat for health reasons, but there's no spiritual reasons given in the New Testament for diet. In fact, Jesus said, there's nothing that enters a man from the outside that can defile him. Do you realize how earth-shattering that was to a Jewish audience who believed in kosher law? And here the Messiah comes along and says, doesn't matter what you eat. There's nothing that enters a man from the outside which can defile him, because it does not enter his heart but his stomach, and is eliminating, listen, thus purifying all foods. And then Paul said in Romans 14, the kingdom of God is not eating or drinking, but righteousness, peace, and joy in the Holy Spirit. So diet can't make you holy. Now, whenever I touch on this stuff, I always think back to a personal experience. I was single. I was living in California at Huntington Beach at the time. I was out in my front yard. I think I was probably waxing my surfboard or some worthless activity like that, but I was into that. So I'm out there in the front yard, and I'm looking down when somebody walks up and stands right in front of me, and I look up, and I notice the guy's in sandals, a white robe, has long hair and a beard. So I'm a new Christian. I'm thinking, the rapture is happening right now. This is Jesus. And then he spoke, and as soon as he spoke, I knew it wasn't Jesus. Because his question to me, listen, this is his starter. Do you eat meat? What? Not, hi, how are you? What's your name? That's what most people do. Do I eat meat? And I said, well, I think I had a McDonald's hamburger about a half an hour ago. I said something like that. He launches into a diatribe of why I'm unspiritual because I'm a meat eater and not a vegetarian. Watch out for legalism. Diets, what you can and cannot eat. Next are days, and he mentions them as a festival, a new moon, that's a monthly celebration, or Sabbaths. Now, contrary to what some people think, Christians are nowhere in the New Testament required to keep the Sabbath day. The Saturday Sabbath that begins Friday at sundown and ends Saturday at sundown is an Old Testament paradigm, an Old Testament sign of a covenant that God made with the children of Israel. New Testament believers are never in the New Testament required to keep the Sabbath any more than they're required to keep Yom Kippur, Pesach, Shavuot, Sukkot, or the Sabbatic year. Those are Old Testament regulations. And we're not for a few reasons. Number one, this is the new covenant. That was the old covenant. God specifically stated that keeping the Sabbath day was for the Jewish nation. So New Testament believers are never told to keep that. Second reason, the early church began worshiping after a while, not on Saturdays, but on the first day of the week, which is Sunday, to commemorate the resurrection. And then third, when the Jews in Jerusalem found out the Gentiles had received Christ, they didn't know what to do. They sent them a letter, and they gave them the requirements. And they said, you know, it seems good to us and to the Holy Spirit that we don't lay any heavy trip on you guys, except that you refrain from eating things offered to idols, refrain from eating things strangled and filled with blood. You don't want to stumble your Jewish brethren. And avoid fornication. If you do this, you're okay. Nothing in that little list of regulations includes keeping the Sabbath day. In fact, did you know that Paul the Apostle said you can worship God any day you want? In Romans chapter 14, he writes, one man esteems one day over all the other days of the week. Another man esteems all the days alike. Let each one be persuaded in his own mind. Now, some of you might think Sunday's the day to worship. Great. Worship on Sunday. But don't push that on everybody else and evaluate their spirituality if they happen to worship on Saturday. Or if you worship on Saturday, great, but don't impose that on people who want to do a different day. Or you might be like me. I believe Sunday is the day to worship, as is Monday, as is Tuesday, as is Wednesday, as is Thursday, as is Friday, as is Saturday. I happen to be the one Paul thought about when he said, one man esteems all the days alike. Let each be persuaded in his own mind. Now here's why. In verse 17, he says, these are a shadow of things to come, but the substance is of Christ. Notice the difference between shadow and substance. A shadow has no reality. It's a reality that creates the shadow. Would you ever hug the shadow of your wife? Why? When you have a wife to hug. Would you ever pet the shadow of your dog? Why would you, if there's a dog there that casts the shadow? Would you ever eat the shadow of a cheeseburger? Well, it would be healthier if you did, but why would you when you have the burger right there? Why settle for a shadow? Legalism is living in shadow land. When you come to a personal relationship with Christ, that's as if you step out of the shadows into the sunlight, S-O-N light. You get a sun tan, so to speak. Now, why is legalism so dangerous that Paul comes at it this way? Don't let anybody judge you, he said. Why? Why is it so dangerous? Because anybody can do it. You can be unsaved and check all the boxes. I did this, I did that. Anyone can conform to a regimen of external standards and not have a reality of salvation on the inside. The rich young ruler came to Jesus and said, what good thing must I do to inherit eternal life? See, that's works-based righteousness. That is the religion of human achievement. What thing must I do? And I love that Jesus began where that young man was at. He began in Judaism. He said, well, you know what the commandments say. And the young man said, all these I have kept from my youth up. Check, check, check. Check. I've checked all the boxes. I've kept all the regulations. And then Jesus nailed his heart to the wall, so to speak, when he said, there's one thing you lack. Sell everything you have, give it to the poor, and then follow me. Because Jesus knew that man was worshiping his material possessions, and that was his God. Now, Paul, the apostle who writes this letter, would know from personal experience what a legalist was, because he himself, by his own admission, was once an ardent legalist. In Philippians chapter 3, he talks about how he was a Pharisee in the extreme. Now listen to what he says. Concerning righteousness, which comes from the law, I was blameless. Check, check, check. I've checked all the boxes. I've kept the regimen of external standards. That's the religion of human achievement. But then he said, all those things that were important and gained to me, I have counted as loss, that I might know Christ and be found in him, not having my own righteousness, which is of the law, but the righteousness which comes by faith in Christ. By the way, legalism can ruin a church. It can kill a church. Chuck Swindoll said, let legalism have enough rope and there will be a lynching of all new ideas, fresh thinking, and innovative programs. Every church is confronted with people who just want to fold their own. We've always done it that way. Why did you move the chairs? Watch out for legalism. Second warning is watch out for mysticism. Verse 18, let no one cheat you of your reward. Taking delight in false humility, worship of angels, intruding into those things which he has not seen, vainly puffed up by his fleshly mind, and not holding fast to the head, from whom all the body, nourished and knit together by joints and ligaments, grows with the increase that is from God. Mysticism, what does that mean? Mysticism essentially, and it's not bad per se, mysticism is the desire, the pursuit of a deeper spiritual experience. And we all want that, right? There's nothing wrong with a deeper spiritual experience per se, all in favor of a deeper walk with God, right? All of us want that. But some go so deep that they fall off the deep end. And they start making stuff up. This is where it gets dangerous. They start making stuff up. Notice how Paul writes it. Vainly puffed up by their fleshly mind. They're making this stuff up. It's not God's rules. They're not God's regulations. They're making this stuff up. Mysticism says that there is a spiritual reality, a spiritual experience that is above human intellect and natural senses, which may be true, but it may not be true as well. In some cases it is, in some cases it's not. Here's the problem with mysticism. Unlike legalism, which looks for truth in externals, mysticism, it's all internal. It's all about sensation, not revelation. So it's all about feelings, intuition, moods, perceptions, which are subjective. They change from moment to moment. So, for example, to a mystic, feelings during a worship song

By the way, that same thinking dominates Western society today, even when it comes to gender. Because now it's not about biology or reality. Now it's about identity. Well, who do you feel you are? And then everyone has to just pretend that's okay. Well, you feel like a cat? Okay, you are one. You're a boy who feels like a girl? Okay. So we have to deny biology and deny reality and opt for a mystical identity. Dwight Longnecker, who is an Irish clergyman, said this: first, we overlook evil. Then we permit evil. Then we legalize evil. Then we promote evil. Then we celebrate evil. And then we persecute those who still call it evil. Paul's concern is that at first they're just going to overlook this mysticism. Oh, well, you know, people have different ways. First they'll overlook it, then they're going to permit mysticism, then they're going to celebrate it, and pretty soon they're going to persecute anybody who says that's weird. So watch out for mysticism. Now he gets more specific as to what this is in verse 18 when he writes, "Let no one cheat you of your reward, taking delight in false humility." He mentions that twice, false humility. And notice this, worship of angels. If you were here in our studies the last few weeks, I told you about emanations. They believed in these sub-gods and goddesses, that there was God and there were people on the earth, and between earthlings and God were all these thousands of different angelic beings and emanations, sort of like a bridge that connected humanity and God. And they, the Gnostics, the false teachers, they, with their transcendent ways and superior knowledge, will take you through the ladder of all those emanations, and one day you can touch God. And what Paul calls it is false humility. False humility. Think of it. They're saying, well, I'm just a mere human. I have no right to go directly to God. I'm not good enough to go directly to God. I must go through these emanations and angels and spirits to get to God. That sound familiar? To anybody, it sounds familiar to me. It's how I was raised. I was taught I have no right to go directly to God. I'm not good enough. I can't even go directly to Jesus, who will get me in touch with the Father. When you worship or pray to anyone else besides God, listen, check this out. When you pray to anybody else or worship anything else, you are decapitating your spiritual life. Verse 19, not holding fast to the head, from whom the whole body, nourished and knit together by joints and ligaments, grows with the increase that is from God. That is, spiritual growth comes by direct union with Jesus. And you are allowed direct union with God. He said, from now on, you can go directly to the Father in my name. And the Lord Jesus said, abide in me and I in you. My Father is the vine dresser. I am the vine. You are the branches. Just stay connected. And also you should know this, worshiping angels is strictly forbidden in the scripture. Jesus was having a conversation with Satan at his temptation, and he said, it is written, you shall worship the Lord your God, and him only shall you serve. And then there was the time when the apostle John actually tried to worship an angel. In the book of Revelation, he's getting all these visions and dreams and revelations from angelic emissaries. And so it says in Revelation 19, I fell at his feet, that is an angel's feet, to worship him. And he said to me, see that you do not do that. I am your fellow servant and of your brethren, worship God. So watch out for legalism, watch out for mysticism. And the third warning is watch out for asceticism. Therefore, verse 20, if you died with Christ from the basic principles of the world, it means the ABCs, the basic rudiments, as though living in the world, why do you subject yourselves to regulations? And here's the regulations. Do not touch, do not taste, do not handle, which all concern things which perish with the using, according to the commandments and doctrines of men. These things indeed have an appearance of wisdom in self-imposed religion, false humility, and neglect of the body. That's a key phrase,

0: but are of no value against the indulgence of the flesh. Asceticism essentially is the neglect of the body. It is a rigorous self-denial in order to be righteous. Okay, so legalism, it's all about what you do. Mysticism is all about how you feel. Asceticism is all about what you don't do, what you don't permit yourself to have. Sad to say, but I'll say it because it's true. Throughout church history, different periods, some have believed that to be a Christian, you have to reject anything that is good, anything that is beautiful, anything that is comfortable in order to pursue God. In other words, if you want to follow God, it's got to hurt. So they reject marriage, parenthood, material comfort in favor of a monastic lifestyle, voluntary poverty. And there are several examples. In the earliest years of Christianity, I mean, post-apostolic era, there was something called the Desert Fathers. I don't know if you've ever heard of Simeon Stylites or Antony, who lived in Egypt. These were the Desert Fathers and hermits who believed that isolation enhances spirituality. We tried that for 2 years. It doesn't work. Then in the Middle Ages, they got this notion that if you wore uncomfortable clothing like hair shirts next to the skin, which are very uncomfortable, or slept on a hard bed, or whipped yourselves till you were bloody, that that was somehow a good thing. And then there are even stories of the monks in monasteries who, when they dealt with lustful thoughts, because after all, they're still humans, and they have to think things, or they do think sometimes sinful things in their heads, that whenever they had lustful thoughts, they would throw themselves into thorn bushes and get all cut up, thinking that getting thrown into the thorn bush is going to distract me from having lustful thoughts. Of course, you could always tell when you get together later on at dinner time who was lusting that day. And then some of you have even heard of Origen, one of the church fathers, Origen Antimantius, who got himself castrated because he read Matthew chapter 19, where Jesus speaks about those who make themselves eunuchs for the kingdom of God's sake. And so he had himself castrated. Now, why? What's behind all of this asceticism? It is the basic belief that the material world, including my physical body, is evil. It must be restrained. Now, Christians would agree with that in part. Most Christians agree that discipline is important. Things like fasting are good things and helpful things. We would say our body is the temple of the Holy Spirit. We should do what we can to be useful to God during our lifetime. Paul said, I discipline my body and I bring it under control. But asceticism is different. Asceticism tries to sanctify the soul by disciplining the body. In other words, in order to get God's favor, I'm going to discipline my body in harsh ways. And they call this or refer to this, it's an odd term, as a means of grace. The flogging, the hurt, the pain, all of that they say is a means of grace. You know what grace means? Grace means unmerited favor. How do you merit unmerited favor? How do you do something as a means of grace? Grace is undeserved by the recipient. They call it a means of grace. Here's what Paul wants you to know. All of these rules, made up. They're made up. They didn't come from God. They came from people. They made them up. Verse 21 says, do not touch, do not taste, do not handle, which concerns things which perish with the using, watch this, according to the commandments and doctrines of men. So don't let anybody throw a set of rules and regulations beyond what Scripture says. You're in Christ, you have enough. Now here's the fatal flaw. Here's the flaw with asceticism. Verse 23. These things have an appearance of wisdom in self-imposed religion, false humility, neglect of the body, but are of no value against the indulgence of the flesh. Those who live this way will garner a reputation for spirituality. Somebody will see somebody who's really hurts himself and is miserable looking, and they'll go, wow, that guy must be spiritual. Look how miserable he looks. He's got to be close to God. Nobody looks that bad unless they're really spiritual. So they'll get a reputation for spirituality, but they may not be spiritual because external rules, external restraints do not produce internal righteousness or change. In fact, asceticism, you know what it feeds? Pride. Pride. It's false humility. It gratifies our flesh. It makes us feel more spiritual. Listen to how Jesus put it. When you fast, don't be like the hypocrites with a sad countenance, for they disfigure their faces that they may appear to be fasting. Verily, I say to you, they have their reward. You know what their reward was? People going, those guys are spiritual. That's their reward. That's all they get. Here's the great thing about coming to Christ. When you come to Christ, he puts new desires on the inside. And they work their way from the inside to the outside. Peter calls it being partakers of the divine nature. Listen, God gives you new appetites. Before I came to Christ, I never wanted to read this book. You could give me a Bible, it could be a nice shiny Bible, I'd never read it. I didn't want to read it. I didn't understand it. Why would I read that? I didn't want to go to church. Hey, Skip, come to church. No, thank you. No. I was forced to come to church my whole life. I didn't want to have spiritual conversations. I didn't want to discuss any of that. But you know what happened the day I gave my life to Christ? You couldn't keep me away from the Bible. You couldn't keep me away from church. You couldn't keep me away from discussions with believers and unbelievers about spiritual reality. I had a voracious appetite. Where'd that come from? That's the seed of life planted within the heart. So then, don't let anyone render a verdict on your spirituality based on externals, on what you eat, what you drink, what spiritual event you go to, keeping the Sabbath day or not keeping the Sabbath day. It's not about sacraments. It's not about ceremony. It's not about rituals. It's about nothing external. It's not about anything mystical and feeling. All of those, he says, are shadows. But Jesus Christ, the person of Jesus Christ, as presented in the gospel, that's the substance. He will change your life. Here's, and I close with this, the difference between religion and the gospel can be summed up this way. Religion is man's quest for God. The gospel is God seeking the lost. All religion originates on earth. The gospel originated in heaven. Religion is the story of what sinful man tries to do for a holy God. The gospel is the story of what a holy God has done for sinful man. Religion has good views, but the gospel is good news. There are many religions, but there's only one gospel. Religion is man-made. The gospel is a gift of God, and it's free. Jesus did all the work, the heavy lifting. You have to receive the gift. That's the thing about a gift. If you give a gift, the gift has to be received. If I were to stand up here with a nicely packaged gift with a bow and said, I have a gift for you. Oh, you say, thank you. And then you walk off. Well, the transaction wasn't made. It's invalid. The gift has to be taken and opened and applied. So the Bible says that salvation is a free gift of God. But Jesus said, behold, I stand at the door and I knock. If any man will open the door, I will come in and have fellowship with him and he with me. So he's knocking at the door of hearts today. He is wanting to give you his free gift of being right with God simply by faith in Jesus, the authentic personal relationship with God through his son. Religion isn't enough. Good works aren't enough. And here's why. You can't do enough good works to be good enough. You can never be good enough. So God just says, you know what? You'll never be good enough. So I'll be good enough for you by letting my son take your punishment. And I offer you his righteousness to be clothed in as you stand before me. Is that not a great deal? Why haven't you received the gift? I want to give you that opportunity. Let's pray. Father, we bow our heads to honor you. We worship you that way just by a simple bowing, because you are the King of the universe, the creator of all things that are. And so we rightly give you praise and glory that way. Amen.
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0: That was Ellie Holcomb reminding us today that we cannot outrun the love of God. No matter where you are, no matter what you're running from, no matter, goodness, if you have been just sitting in shame, you can't outrun his love. You can't change his mind about you. And how amazing is that? I pray that it's a love you would respond to as you continue the journey this Thursday morning. I've got Austin French up next, and then we've got the Bible Pure and Simple. That's at 9 a.m. Pacific. Here on The Pilgrim, we're bringing you the word and worship for the way.
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1: 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I don't want this pain to be my story. I don't want this desert road. Are you sure this is the plan that you have for me? 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But I

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1: 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The Bible is God's Word. 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
2: 1 Samuel chapter 17, verse 26. Then David spoke to the men who stood by him, saying, "What shall be done for the man who kills this Philistine and takes away the reproach from Israel? For who is this uncircumcised Philistine, that he should defy the armies of the living God?" And the people answered him in this manner, saying, "So shall it be done for the man who kills him." Now Eliab, his oldest brother, heard when he spoke to the men, and Eliab's anger was aroused against David, and he said, "Why did you come down here? And with whom have you left those few sheep in the wilderness? I know your pride and the insolence of your heart, for you have come down to see the battle." And David said, "What have I done now? Is there not a cause?" Then he turned from him toward another, and said the same thing, and these people answered him as the first ones did. Now when the words which David spoke were heard, they reported them to Saul, and he sent for him. Then David said to Saul, "Let no man's heart fail because of him. Your servant will go and fight with this Philistine." And Saul said to David, "You are not able to go against this Philistine to fight with him, for you are a youth, and he a man of war from his youth." But David said to Saul, "Your servant used to keep his father's sheep, and when a lion or a bear came and took a lamb out of the flock, I went out after it, and struck it, and delivered the lamb from its mouth. And when it arose against me, I caught it by its beard, and struck and killed it. Your servant has killed both lion and bear, and this uncircumcised Philistine will be like one of them, seeing he has defied the armies of the living God." Moreover, David said, "The Lord, who delivered me from the paw of the lion and from the paw of the bear, he will deliver me from the hand of this Philistine." And Saul said to David, "Go, and the Lord be with you." So Saul clothed David with his armor, and he put a bronze helmet on his head. He also clothed him with a coat of mail. David fastened his sword to his armor and tried to walk, for he had not tested them. And David said to Saul, "I cannot walk with these, for I have not tested them." So David took them off. Then he took his staff in his hand, and he chose for himself 5 smooth stones from the brook, and put them in a shepherd's bag, in a pouch which he had, and his sling was in his hand. And he drew near to the Philistine. So the Philistine came and began drawing near to David, and the man who bore the shield went before him. And when the Philistine looked about and saw David, he disdained him, for he was only a youth, ruddy and good-looking. So the Philistine said to David, "Am I a dog that you come to me with sticks?" And the Philistine cursed David by his gods. And the Philistine said to David, "Come to me, and I will give your flesh to the birds of the air and the beasts of the field. Then David said to the Philistine, "You come to me with a sword, with a spear, and with a javelin, but I come to you in the name of the Lord of hosts, the God of the armies of Israel, whom you have defied. This day the Lord will deliver you into my hand, and I will strike you and take your head from you. And this day I will give the carcasses of the camp of the Philistines to the birds of the air and the wild beasts of the earth, that all the earth may know that there is a God in Israel. Then all this assembly shall know that the Lord does not save with sword and spear, for the battle is the Lord's, and he will give you into our hands." So it was, when the Philistine arose and came and drew near to meet David, that David hurried and ran toward the army to meet the Philistine. Then David put his hand in his bag and took out a stone, and he slung it and struck the Philistine in his forehead, so that the stone sank into his forehead, and he fell on his face to the earth. So David prevailed over the Philistine with a sling and a stone, and struck the Philistine and killed him. But there was no sword in the hand of David. Therefore David ran and stood over the Philistine, took his sword, and drew it out of its sheath, and killed him, and cut off his head with it. And when the Philistines saw that their champion was dead, they fled. Now the men of Israel and Judah arose and shouted, and pursued the Philistines as far as the entrance of the valley and to the gates of Ekron. And the wounded of the Philistines fell along the road to Shaaraim, even as far as Gath and Ekron. Then the children of Israel returned from chasing the Philistines, and they plundered their tents. And David took the head of the Philistine and brought it to Jerusalem, but he put his armor in his tent. When Saul saw David going out against the Philistine, he said to Abner, the commander of the army, "Abner, whose son is this youth?" And Abner said, "As your soul lives, O king, I do not know." So the king said, "Inquire whose son this young man is." Then as David returned from the slaughter of the Philistine, Abner took him and brought him before Saul with the head of the Philistine in his hand. And Saul said to him, "Whose son are you, young man?" So David answered, "I am the son of your servant Jesse, the Bethlehemite." 1 Samuel chapter 18. Now when he had finished speaking to Saul, the soul of Jonathan was knit to the soul of David, and Jonathan loved him as his own soul. Saul took him that day, and would not let him go home to his father's house any more. Then Jonathan and David made a covenant, because he loved him as his own soul. And Jonathan took off the robe that was on him, and gave it to David with his armor, even to his sword, and his bow, and his belt. So David went out wherever Saul sent him, and behaved wisely. And Saul set him over the men of war, and he was accepted in the sight of all the people, and also in the sight of Saul's servants. Now it happened, as they were coming home, when David was returning from the slaughter of the Philistine, that the women had come out of all the cities of Israel, singing and dancing to meet King Saul with tambourines, with joy, and with musical instruments. So the women sang as they danced, and said, "Saul has slain his thousands, and David his 10,000s." Then Saul was very angry, and the saying displeased him, and he said, "They have ascribed to David 10,000s, and to me they have ascribed only thousands. Now what more can he have but the kingdom?" So Saul eyed David from that day forward. And it happened on the next day that the distressing spirit from God came upon Saul, and he prophesied inside the house. So David played music with his hand, as at other times, but there was a spear in Saul's hand. And Saul cast the spear, for he said, I will pin David to the wall. But David escaped his presence twice. Now Saul was afraid of David, because the Lord was with him, but had departed from Saul. Therefore Saul removed him from his presence, and made him his captain over 1,000, and he went out and came in before the people. And David behaved wisely in all his ways, and the Lord was with him. Therefore, when Saul saw that he behaved very wisely, he was afraid of him. But all Israel and Judah loved David, because he went out and came in before them. Then Saul said to David, Here is my older daughter Merab. I will give her to you as a wife. Only be valiant for me and fight the Lord's battles. For Saul thought, Let my hand not be against him, but let the hand of the Philistines be against him. So David said to Saul, Who am I, and what is my life, or my father's family in Israel, that I should be son-in-law to the king? But it happened at the time when Merab, Saul's daughter, should have been given to David, that she was given to Adriel, the Mahalathite, as a wife. Now Michal, Saul's daughter, loved David, and they told Saul, and the thing pleased him. So Saul said, I will give her to him, that she may be a snare to him, and that the hand of the Philistines may be against him. Therefore Saul said to David a second time, You shall be my son-in-law today. And Saul commanded his servants, Communicate with David secretly, and say, Look, the king has delight in you, and all his servants love you. Now therefore, become the king's son-in-law. So Saul's servants spoke those words in the hearing of David. And David said, Does it seem to you a light thing to be a king's son-in-law, seeing I am a poor and lightly esteemed man? And the servants of Saul told him, saying, In this manner David spoke. Then Saul said, Thus you shall say to David, The king does not desire any dowry, but 100 foreskins of the Philistines to take vengeance on the king's enemies. But Saul thought to make David fall by the hand of the Philistines. So when his servants told David these words, it pleased David well to become the king's son-in-law. Now the days had not expired. Therefore David arose and went, he and his men, and killed 200 men of the Philistines. And David brought their foreskins, and they gave them in full count to the king, that he might become the king's son-in-law. Then Saul gave him Michal, his daughter, as a wife. Thus Saul saw and knew that the Lord was with David, and that Michal, Saul's daughter, loved him. And Saul was still more afraid of David. So Saul became David's enemy continually. Then the princes of the Philistines went out to war. And so it was, whenever they went out, that David behaved more wisely than all the servants of Saul, so that his name became highly esteemed. 1 Samuel chapter 19. Now Saul spoke to Jonathan his son and to all his servants, that they should kill David. But Jonathan, Saul's son, delighted greatly in David. So Jonathan told David, saying, My father Saul seeks to kill you. Therefore, please be on your guard until morning, and stay in a secret place and hide. And I will go out and stand beside my father in the field where you are, and I will speak with my father about you. Then what I observe I will tell you. Thus Jonathan spoke well of David to Saul his father, and said to him, Let not the king sin against his servant, against David, because he has not sinned against you, and because his works have been very good toward you. For he took his life in his hands, and killed a Philistine, and the Lord brought about a great deliverance for all Israel. You saw it and rejoiced. Why then will you sin against innocent blood to kill David without a cause? So Saul heeded the voice of Jonathan, and Saul swore, As the Lord lives, he shall not be killed. Then Jonathan called David, and Jonathan told him all these things. So Jonathan brought David to Saul, and he was in his presence as in times past. And there was war again. And David went out and fought with the Philistines, and struck them with a mighty blow, and they fled from him. Now the distressing spirit from the Lord came upon Saul, as he sat in his house with his spear in his hand, and David was playing music with his hand. Then Saul sought to pin David to the wall with a spear, but he slipped away from Saul's presence, and he drove the spear into the wall. So David fled and escaped that night. Saul also sent messengers to David's house to watch him and to kill him in the morning. And Michal, David's wife, told him, saying, If you do not save your life tonight, tomorrow you will be killed. So Michal let David down through a window, and he went and fled and escaped. And Michal took an image and laid it in the bed, put a cover of goat's hair for his head, and covered it with clothes. So when Saul sent messengers to take David, she said, He is sick. Then Saul sent the messengers back to see David, saying, Bring him up to me in the bed, that I may kill him. And when the messengers had come in, there was the image in the bed, with a cover of goat's hair for his head. Then Saul said to Michal, Why have you deceived me like this, and sent my enemy away, so that he has escaped? And Michal answered Saul, He said to me, Let me go, why should I kill you? So David fled and escaped and went to Samuel at Ramah and told him all that Saul had done to him, and he and Samuel went and stayed in Naoth. Now it was told Saul, saying, Take note, David is at Naoth in Ramah. Then Saul sent messengers to take David. And when they saw the group of prophets prophesying, and Samuel standing as leader over them, the Spirit of God came upon the messengers of Saul, and they also prophesied. And when Saul was told, he sent other messengers, and they prophesied likewise. Then Saul sent messengers again the third time, and they prophesied also. Then he also went to Ramah and came to the great well that is at Sekku. So he asked and said, Where are Samuel and David? And someone said, Indeed, they are at Naoth in Ramah. So he went there to Naoth in Ramah. Then the Spirit of God was upon him also, and he went on and prophesied until he came to Naoth in Ramah. And he also stripped off his clothes and prophesied before Samuel in like manner, and lay down naked all that day and all that night. Therefore they say, Is Saul also among the prophets? 1 Samuel chapter 20. Then David fled from Naoth in Ramah, and went and said to Jonathan, What have I done? What is my iniquity? And what is my sin before your father, that he seeks my life? So Jonathan said to him, By no means, you shall not die. Indeed, my father will do nothing, either great or small, without first telling me. And why should my father hide this thing from me? It is not so. Then David took an oath again and said, Your father certainly knows that I have found favor in your eyes, and he has said, Do not let Jonathan know this, lest he be grieved. But truly, as the Lord lives, and as your soul lives, there is but a step between me and death. So Jonathan said to David, Whatever you yourself desire, I will do it for you. And David said to Jonathan, Indeed, tomorrow is the new moon, and I should not fail to sit with the king to eat, but let me go that I may hide in the field until the third day at evening. If your father misses me at all, then say, David earnestly asked permission of me that he might run over to Bethlehem, his city, for there is a yearly sacrifice there for all the family. If he says thus, it is well, your servant will be safe. But if he is very angry, be sure that evil is determined by him. Therefore, you shall deal kindly with your servant, for you have brought your servant into a covenant of the Lord with you. Nevertheless, if there is iniquity in me, kill me yourself, for why should you bring me to your father? But Jonathan said, Far be it from you, for if I knew certainly that evil was determined by my father to come upon you, then would I not tell you? Then David said to Jonathan, Who will tell me? Or what if your father answers you roughly? And Jonathan said to David, Come, let us go out into the field. So both of them went out into the field. Then Jonathan said to David, The Lord God of Israel is witness. When I have sounded out my father sometime tomorrow or the third day, and indeed there is good toward David, and I do not send to you and tell you, may the Lord do so and much more to Jonathan. But if it pleases my father to do you evil, then I will report it to you and send you away that you may go in safety. And the Lord be with you as he has been with my father. And you shall not only show me the kindness of the Lord while I still live, that I may not die. But you shall not cut off your kindness from my house forever. No, not when the Lord has cut off every one of the enemies of David from the face of the earth. So Jonathan made a covenant with the house of David, saying, Let the Lord require it at the hand of David's enemies. Now Jonathan again caused David to vow, because he loved him, for he loved him as he loved his own soul. Then Jonathan said to David, Tomorrow is the new moon, and you will be missed, because your seat will be empty.

Go, find the arrows. If I expressly say to the lad, Look, the arrows are on this side of you, get them and come. Then, as the Lord lives, there is safety for you and no harm. But if I say thus to the young man, Look, the arrows are beyond you, go your way, for the Lord has sent you away. And as for the matter which you and I have spoken of, indeed, the Lord be between you and me forever. Then David hid in the field. And when the new moon had come, the king sat down to eat the feast. Now the king sat on his seat, as at other times, on a seat by the wall. And Jonathan arose, and Abner sat by Saul's side, but David's place was empty. Nevertheless, Saul did not say anything that day, for he thought, Something has happened to him. He is unclean. Surely he is unclean. And it happened the next day, the second day of the month, that David's place was empty. And Saul said to Jonathan his son, Why has the son of Jesse not come to eat, either yesterday or today? So Jonathan answered Saul, David earnestly asked permission of me to go to Bethlehem. And he said, Please let me go, for our family has a sacrifice in the city, and my brother has commanded me to be there. And now, if I have found favor in your eyes, please, let me get away and see my brothers. Therefore he has not come to the king's table. Then Saul's anger was aroused against Jonathan, and he said to him, You son of a perverse, rebellious woman, do I not know that you have chosen the son of Jesse to your own shame and to the shame of your mother's nakedness? For as long as the son of Jesse lives on the earth, you shall not be established, nor your kingdom. Now therefore send and bring him to me, for he shall surely die. And Jonathan answered Saul his father and said to him, Why should he be killed? What has he done? Then Saul cast a spear at him to kill him, by which Jonathan knew that it was determined by his father to kill David. So Jonathan arose from the table in fierce anger and ate no food the second day of the month, for he was grieved for David because his father had treated him shamefully. And so it was in the morning that Jonathan went out into the field at the time appointed with David, and a little lad was with them. Then he said to his lad, Now run, find the arrows which I shoot. As the lad ran, he shot an arrow beyond him. When the lad had come to the place where the arrow was which Jonathan had shot, Jonathan cried out after the lad and said, Is not the arrow beyond you? And Jonathan cried out after the lad, Make haste, hurry, do not delay. So Jonathan's lad gathered up the arrows and came back to his master. But the lad did not know anything. Only Jonathan and David knew of the matter. Then Jonathan gave his weapons to his lad and said to him, Go, carry them to the city. As soon as the lad had gone, David arose from a place toward the south, fell on his face to the ground, and bowed down three times. And they kissed one another, and they wept together, but David more so. Then Jonathan said to David, Go in peace, since we have both sworn in the name of the Lord, saying, May the Lord be between you and me, and between your descendants and my descendants forever. So he arose and departed, and Jonathan went into the city. 1 Samuel chapter 21. Now David came to Nob, to Ahimelech the priest, and Ahimelech was afraid when he met David, and said to him, Why are you alone, and no one is with you? So David said to Ahimelech the priest, The king has ordered me on some business, and said to me, Do not let anyone know anything about the business on which I send you, or what I have commanded you.

0: and I have directed my young men to such and such a place. Now, therefore, what have you on hand? Give me 5 loaves of bread in my hand, or whatever can be found. And the priest answered David and said, There is no common bread on hand, but there is holy bread, if the young men have at least kept themselves from women. Then David answered the priest and said to him, Truly, women have been kept from us about 3 days since I came out, and the vessels of the young men are holy, and the bread is in effect common, even though it was consecrated in the vessel this day. So the priest gave him holy bread, for there was no bread there but the show bread, which had been taken from before the Lord, in order to put hot bread in its place on the day when it was taken away. Now a certain man of the servants of Saul was there that day, detained before the Lord, and his name was Doeg, an Edomite, the chief of the herdsmen who belonged to Saul. And David said to Ahimelech, Is there not here on hand a spear or a sword? For I have brought neither my sword nor my weapons with me, because the king's business required haste. So the priest said, The sword of Goliath the Philistine, whom you killed in the valley of Elah, there it is, wrapped in a cloth behind the ephod. If you will take that, take it, for there is no other except that one here. And David said, There is none like that. Give it to me. Then David arose and fled that day from before Saul and went to Achish, the king of Gath. And the servants of Achish said to him, Is this not David, the king of the land? Did they not sing of him to one another in dances, saying, Saul has slain his thousands and David his 10,000s? Now David took these words to heart, and was very much afraid of Achish, the king of Gath. So he changed his behavior before them, pretended madness in their hands, scratched on the doors of the gate, and let his saliva fall down on his beard. Then Achish said to his servants, Look, you see the man is insane. Why have you brought him to me? Have I need of madmen, that you have brought this fellow to play the madman in my presence? Shall this fellow come into my house? 1 Samuel chapter 22. David therefore departed from there and escaped to the cave of Adullam. So when his brothers and all his father's house heard it, they went down there to him. And everyone who was in distress, everyone who was in debt, and everyone who was discontented gathered to him. So he became captain over them, and there were about 400 men with him. Then David went from there to Mizpah of Moab. And he said to the king of Moab, Please, let my father and mother come here with you, till I know what God will do for me. So he brought them before the king of Moab, and they dwelt with him all the time that David was in the stronghold. Now the prophet Gad said to David, Do not stay in the stronghold. Depart, and go to the land of Judah. So David departed and went into the forest of Hereth. When Saul heard that David and the men who were with him had been discovered, now Saul was staying in Gibeah under a tamarisk tree in Ramah, with his spear in his hand, and all his servants standing about him. Then Saul said to his servants who stood about him, Hear now, you Benjamites, will the son of Jesse give every one of you fields and vineyards, and make you all captains of thousands and captains of hundreds? All of you have conspired against me, and there is no one who reveals to me that my son has made a covenant with the son of Jesse, and there is not one of you who is sorry for me or reveals to me that my son has stirred up my servant against me to lie in wait, as it is this day. Then answered Doeg the Edomite, who was set over the servants of Saul, and said, I saw the son of Jesse going to Nob, to Ahimelech the son of Ahitub. And he inquired of the Lord for him, gave him provisions, and gave him the sword of Goliath the Philistine. So the king sent to call Ahimelech the priest, the son of Ahitub, and all his father's house, the priests who were in Nob, and they all came to the king. And Saul said, Hear now, son of Ahitub. And he answered, Here I am, my lord. Then Saul said to him, Why have you conspired against me, you and the son of Jesse, in order that you have given him bread and a sword, and have inquired of God for him, that he should rise against me to lie in wait as it is this day? So Ahimelech answered the king and said, And who among all your servants is as faithful as David? Who is the king's son-in-law? Who goes at your bidding and is honorable in your house? Did I then begin to inquire of God for him? Far be it from me. Let not the king impute anything to his servant, or to any in the house of my father, for your servant knew nothing of all this, little or much. And the king said, You shall surely die, Ahimelech, you and all your father's house. Then the king said to the guards who stood about him, Turn and kill the priests of the Lord, because their hand also is with David, and because they knew when he fled and did not tell it to me. But the servants of the king would not lift their hands to strike the priests of the Lord. And the king said to Doeg, You turn and kill the priests. So Doeg the Edomite turned and struck the priests and killed on that day 85 men who wore a linen ephod. Also Nob, the city of the priests, he struck with the edge of the sword, both men and women, children and nursing infants, oxen and donkeys and sheep, with the edge of the sword. Now one of the sons of Ahimelech, the son of Ahitub, named Abiathar, escaped and fled after David. And Abiathar told David that Saul had killed the Lord's priests. So David said to Abiathar, I knew that day, when Doeg the Edomite was there, that he would surely tell Saul, I have caused the death of all the persons of your father's house. Stay with me, do not fear, for he who seeks my life seeks your life, but with me you shall be safe. 1 Samuel chapter 23. Then they told David, saying, Look, the Philistines are fighting against Keilah, and they are robbing the threshing floors. Therefore David inquired of the Lord, saying, Shall I go and attack these Philistines? And the Lord said to David, Go and attack the Philistines and save Keilah. But David's men said to him, Look, we are afraid here in Judah. How much more, then, if we go to Keilah against the armies of the Philistines? Then David inquired of the Lord once again. And the Lord answered him and said, Arise, go down to Keilah, for I will deliver the Philistines into your hand. And David and his men went to Keilah and fought with the Philistines, struck them with a mighty blow, and took away their livestock. So David saved the inhabitants of Keilah. Now it happened when Abiathar, the son of Ahimelech, fled to David at Keilah, that he went down with an ephod in his hand. And Saul was told that David had gone to Keilah. So Saul said, God has delivered him into my hand, for he has shut himself in by entering a town that has gates and bars. Then Saul called all the people together for war, to go down to Keilah to besiege David and his men. When David knew that Saul plotted evil against him, he said to Abiathar the priest, Bring the ephod here. Then David said, O Lord God of Israel, your servant has certainly heard that Saul seeks to come to Keilah to destroy the city for my sake. Will the men of Keilah deliver me into his hand? Will Saul come down as your servant has heard? O Lord God of Israel, I pray, tell your servant. And the Lord said, He will come down. Then David said, Will the men of Keilah deliver me and my men into the hand of Saul? And the Lord said, They will deliver you. So David and his men, about 600, arose and departed from Keilah and went wherever they could go. Then it was told Saul that David had escaped from Keilah, so he halted the expedition. And David stayed in strongholds in the wilderness and remained in the mountains in the wilderness of Ziph. Saul sought him every day, but God did not deliver him into his hand. So David saw that Saul had come out to seek his life, and David was in the wilderness of Ziph in a forest. Then Jonathan, Saul's son, arose and went to David in the woods and strengthened his hand in God. And he said to him, Do not fear, for the hand of Saul my father shall not find you. You shall be king over Israel, and I shall be next to you. Even my father Saul knows that. So the two of them made a covenant before the Lord. And David stayed in the woods, and Jonathan went to his own house. Then the Ziphites came up to Saul at Gibeah, saying, Is David not hiding with us in strongholds in the woods, in the hill of Hakilah, which is on the south of Jeshimon? And therefore, O king, come down according to all the desire of your soul to come down, and our part shall be to deliver him into the king's hand. And Saul said, Blessed are you of the Lord, for you have compassion on me. Please go and find out for sure, and see the place where his hideout is, and who has seen him there. For I am told he is very crafty. See, therefore, and take knowledge of all the lurking places where he hides, and come back to me with certainty, and I will go with you. And it shall be, if he is in the land, that I will search for him throughout all the clans of Judah. So they arose and went to Ziph before Saul. But David and his men were in the wilderness of Maon, in the plain on the south of Jeshimon. When Saul and his men went to seek him, they told David. Therefore he went down to the rock and stayed in the wilderness of Maon. And when Saul heard that, he pursued David in the wilderness of Maon. Then Saul went on one side of the mountain, and David and his men on the other side of the mountain. So David made haste to get away from Saul, for Saul and his men were encircling David and his men to take them. But a messenger came to Saul, saying, Hurry and come, for the Philistines have invaded the land. Therefore Saul returned from pursuing David and went against the Philistines. So they called that place the Rock of Escape. Then David went up from there and dwelt in strongholds at En-Gedi. 1 Samuel chapter 24. Now it happened when Saul had returned from following the Philistines that it was told him, saying, Take note, David is in the wilderness of En-Gedi. Then Saul took 3,000 chosen men from all Israel and went to seek David and his men on the rocks of the wild goats. So he came to the sheepfolds by the road where there was a cave. And Saul went in to attend to his needs. David and his men were staying in the recesses of the cave. Then the men of David said to him, This is the day of which the Lord said to you, Behold, I will deliver your enemy into your hand, that you may do to him as it seems good to you. And David arose and secretly cut off a corner of Saul's robe. Now it happened afterward that David's heart troubled him because he had cut Saul's robe. And he said to his men, "The Lord forbid that I should do this thing to my master, the Lord's anointed, to stretch out my hand against him, seeing he is the anointed of the Lord." So David restrained his servants with these words, and did not allow them to rise against Saul. And Saul got up from the cave and went on his way. David also arose afterward, went out of the cave, and called out to Saul, saying, "My lord the king." And when Saul looked behind him, David stooped with his face to the earth and bowed down. And David said to Saul, "Why do you listen to the words of men who say, 'Indeed, David seeks your harm'? Look, this day your eyes have seen that the Lord delivered you today into my hand in the cave, and someone urged me to kill you. But my eye spared you, and I said, 'I will not stretch out my hand against my Lord, for he is the Lord's anointed.' Moreover, my father, see, yes, see the corner of your robe in my hand. For in that I cut off the corner of your robe and did not kill you, know and see that there is neither evil nor rebellion in my hand, and I have not sinned against you, yet you hunt my life to take it. Let the Lord judge between you and me, and let the Lord avenge me on you, but my hand shall not be against you. As the proverb of the ancients says, 'Wickedness proceeds from the wicked,' but my hand shall not be against you. After whom has the king of Israel come out? Whom do you pursue? A dead dog? A flea? Therefore let the Lord be judge, and judge between you and me, and see and plead my case and deliver me out of your hand." So it was when David had finished speaking these words to Saul, that Saul said, "Is this your voice, my son David?" And Saul lifted up his voice and wept. Then he said to David, "You are more righteous than I, for you have rewarded me with good, whereas I have rewarded you with evil. And you have shown this day how you have dealt well with me. For when the Lord delivered me into your hand, you did not kill me. For if a man finds his enemy, will he let him get away safely? Therefore may the Lord reward you with good for what you have done to me this day. And now I know indeed that you shall surely be king, and that the kingdom of Israel shall be established in your hand. Therefore swear now to me by the Lord that you will not cut off my descendants after me, and that you will not destroy my name from my father's house." So David swore to Saul, and Saul went home, but David and his men went up to the stronghold. 1 Samuel chapter 25. Then Samuel died, and the Israelites gathered together and lamented for him and buried him at his home in Ramah. And David arose and went down to the wilderness of Paran. Now there was a man in Maon whose business was in Carmel. And the man was very rich. He had 3,000 sheep and 1,000 goats, and he was shearing his sheep in Carmel. The name of the man was Nabal, and the name of his wife, Abigail. And she was a woman of good understanding and beautiful appearance. But the man was harsh and evil in his doings. He was of the house of Caleb. When David heard in the wilderness that Nabal was shearing his sheep, David sent 10 young men, and David said to the young men, "Go up to Carmel, go to Nabal, and greet him in my name. And thus you shall say to him who lives in prosperity, 'Peace be to you, peace to your house, and peace to all that you have. Now I have heard that you have shearers. Your shepherds were with us, and we did not hurt them. Nor was there anything missing from them all the while they were in Carmel. Ask your young men, and they will tell you. Therefore let my young men find favor in your eyes, for we come on a feast day. Please give whatever comes to your hand to your servants and to your son David." So when David's young men came, they spoke to Nabal according to all these words in the name of David, and waited. Then Nabal answered David's servants and said, "Who is David? And who is the son of Jesse? There are many servants nowadays who break away each one from his master. Shall I then take my bread and my water and my meat that I have killed for my shearers and give it to men when I do not know where they are from?" So David's young men turned on their heels and went back. And they came and told him all these words. Then David said to his men, "Every man gird on his sword." So every man girded on his sword. And David also girded on his sword. And about 400 men went with David, and 200 stayed with the supplies. Now one of the young men told Abigail, Nabal's wife, saying, "Look, David sent messengers from the wilderness to greet our master, and he reviled them. But the men were very good to us, and we were not hurt, nor did we miss anything, as long as we accompanied them when we were in the fields. They were a wall to us, both by night and day, all the time we were with them keeping the sheep. Now therefore know and consider what you will do, for harm is determined against our master and against all his household, for he is such a scoundrel that one cannot speak to him." Then Abigail made haste and took 200 loaves of bread, 2 skins of wine, 5 sheep already dressed, 5 seahs of roasted grain, 100 clusters of raisins, and 200 cakes of figs, and loaded them on donkeys. And she said to her servants, "Go on before me. See, I am coming after you." But she did not tell her husband Nabal. So it was, as she rode on the donkey, that she went down under cover of the hill, and there were David and his men coming down toward her, and she met them. Now David had said, "Surely in vain I have protected all that this fellow has in the wilderness, so that nothing was missed of all that belongs to him, and he has repaid me evil for good. May God do so and more also to the enemies of David, if I leave one male of all who belong to him by morning light." Now when Abigail saw David, she dismounted quickly from the donkey, fell on her face before David, and bowed down to the ground. So she fell at his feet and said, "On me, my lord, on me let this iniquity be. And please let your maidservant speak in your ears and hear the words of your maidservant. Please let not my lord regard this scoundrel Nabal. For as his name is, so is he. Nabal is his name, and folly is with him. But I, your maidservant, did not see the young men of my lord whom you sent. Now therefore, my lord, as the Lord lives and as your soul lives, since the Lord has held you back from coming to bloodshed and from avenging yourself with your own hand, now then, let your enemies and those who seek harm from my lord be as Nabal. And now this present which your maidservant has brought to my lord, let it be given to the young men who follow my lord. Please forgive the trespass of your maidservant. For the Lord will certainly make for my lord an enduring house, because my lord fights the battles of the Lord, and evil is not found in you throughout your days. Yet a man has risen to pursue you and seek your life, but the life of my lord shall be bound in the bundle of the living with the Lord your God, and the lives of your enemies he shall sling out as from the pocket of a sling. And it shall come to pass, when the Lord has done for my Lord according to all the good that he has spoken concerning you, and has appointed you ruler over Israel, that this will be no grief to you, nor offense of the heart to my Lord, either that you have shed blood without cause, or that my Lord has avenged himself. But when the Lord has dealt well with my Lord, then remember your maidservant. Then David said to Abigail, Blessed is the Lord God of Israel, who sent you this day to meet me. And blessed is your advice, and blessed are you, because you have kept me this day from coming to bloodshed, and from avenging myself with my own hand. For indeed, as the Lord God of Israel lives, who has kept me back from hurting you, unless you had hurried and come to meet me, surely by morning light no males would have been left to Nabal. So David received from her hand what she had brought him, and said to her, Go up in peace to your house. See, I have heeded your voice and respected your person. Now Abigail went to Nabal, and there he was holding a feast in his house, like the feast of a king. And Nabal's heart was merry within him, for he was very drunk. Therefore she told him nothing, little or much, until morning light. So it was in the morning, when the wine had gone from Nabal, and his wife had told him these things, that his heart died within him, and he became like a stone. Then it happened, after about 10 days, that the Lord struck Nabal, and he died. So when David heard that Nabal was dead, he said, Blessed be the Lord, who has pleaded the cause of my reproach from the hand of Nabal, and has kept his servant from evil. For the Lord has returned the wickedness of Nabal on his own head. And David sent and proposed to Abigail to take her as his wife. When the servants of David had come to Abigail at Carmel, they spoke to her, saying, David sent us to you to ask you to become his wife. Then she arose, bowed her face to the earth, and said, Here is your maidservant, a servant to wash the feet of the servants of my Lord. So Abigail rose in haste and rode on a donkey, attended by 5 of her maidens, and she followed the messengers of David and became his wife. David also took Ahinoam of Jezreel, and so both of them were his wives. But Saul had given Michal, his daughter, David's wife, to Palti, the son of Laish, who was from Galim. 1 Samuel chapter 26. Now the Ziphites came to Saul at Gibeah, saying, Is David not hiding in the hill of Hakilah opposite Jeshimon? Then Saul arose and went down to the wilderness of Ziph, having 3,000 chosen men of Israel with him, to seek David in the wilderness of Ziph. And Saul encamped in the hill of Hakilah, which is opposite Jeshimon, by the road. But David stayed in the wilderness, and he saw that Saul came after him into the wilderness. David therefore sent out spies, and understood that Saul had indeed come. So David arose and came to the place where Saul had encamped. And David saw the place where Saul lay, and Abner the son of Ner, the commander of his army. Now Saul lay within the camp, and the people encamped all around him. Then David answered and said to Ahimelech the Hittite, and to Abishai the son of Zeruiah, brother of Joab, saying, Who will go down with me to Saul in the camp? And Abishai said, I will go down with you. So David and Abishai came to the people by night, And there Saul lay sleeping within the camp, with his spear stuck in the ground by his head. And Abner and the people lay all around him. Then Abishai said to David, God has delivered your enemy into your hand this day. Now, therefore, please, let me strike him at once with the spear right to the earth, and I will not have to strike him a second time. But David said to Abishai, do not destroy him, for who can stretch out his hand against the Lord's anointed and be guiltless?
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1: Mike Fabares, pastor of Compass Bible Church in Aliso Viejo, California. And today we continue his series, 2 Corinthians, verse by verse, and the message, the reciprocity of comfort. Now here's Mike Fabares.
2: Proverbs chapter 19, verse 21 begins with the words, many are the plans in the mind of a man. Many are the plans in the mind of a man. There's no doubt about that, right? I mean, everyone can affirm that. We, as people, we make a lot of plans, and I suppose, like me, there are many of your plans that were made, and they were unrealized. And some people even talk about their plans that didn't get achieved. They talk about shattered dreams, and that's not an overstatement, depending on the severity of how your expectations, your plans, your hopes, because there's grief and loss and all kinds of pain associated with some of the things we hope for that don't work out, things that we envision that never get realized, things that come to a screeching halt in a painful way. The rest of Proverbs 19:21, not only does it say, many are the plans of the mind of a man, but the next half of that proverb says, but it is the purpose of the Lord that will stand. Now, that's a strange juxtaposition of concepts. Right, we plan, and then God purposes. Right? He is making a plan, apparently, that is so strong, it's never going to be thwarted. His plan is not thwarted. It's his purpose. He makes a plan, and it works. And I'm thinking about my plans, and the struggle in that very verse is the problem with a lot of people when they think about Christianity in general. Because they start to say, well, why would we have a God who is so good and all-powerful and all-knowing, not let me realize my good plans? And I can attest to that as a pastor. I spend a lot of time planning, and a lot of the plans, I'm confident. These are biblical ideas, biblical parameters that help me plan. And then all of a sudden, this plan crashes and burns. And are you telling me that it was the purpose of the Lord to have my dreams crashed or my plans thwarted? I mean, God wouldn't take responsibility for that, would he? Well, in Isaiah chapter 45, verse number 7, he does exactly that. He says, I form light and I create darkness. I make well-being and I create calamity. I am the Lord who does all these things. That's the verse you didn't learn in Sunday school when you were a kid. Are you meaning to tell me the calamity in my life when things don't work out the way I want and sometimes they're so profoundly painful that this is God's purpose? Jeremiah chapter 32, Israel was asking that question, and here's how God responds. Thus says the Lord, just as I brought all this great disaster upon this people, so I'll bring upon them all the good that I promised. I've got good that I purposed here, and I've got disaster that I purposed here for them. And it goes back to the very beginning. If you think about it, the good plans of Adam when he left the garden and got kicked out was to start cultivating his own garden. That's what he was. He was a gardener, so to speak. Here's one thing he didn't plan for. He didn't say, let's see how many thorns and weeds I can grow in this garden. And yet in Genesis chapter 3, verses 17 through 19, that is precisely what God planned that he would do. His purpose was to send thorns and weeds into Adam's garden. Romans chapter 8, verse 20 says that creation, all of creation, was subjected to futility. Not willingly, not because it wanted to, right? It's not that we want bad things to happen, but it was subjected to futility by the one who subjected it. God was the one in Genesis 3 that not only said there's going to be weeds in your garden, you're going to have trouble, you're going to have pain in childbirth, you're going to have problems in marriage. All of that was promised in that little section of scripture. But you yourself will, you'll die. You'll return to dust. That's my decree. The futility of having a plan to watch your children grow up and get married and have children and thrive, and to have that dream shattered when you have to plan a funeral for your child. Look at what the scripture says. Amos chapter 3, verse 6. Does disaster come to a city unless the Lord has done it? How about Lamentations chapter 3, verse 37 and 38? Who has spoken it and have it come to pass unless the Lord has commanded it? Is it not from the mouth of the Most High that both good and bad come? I mean, that's from the hand of the Lord. That's the purpose of the Lord. You got to be kidding me. You're out there pitching Christianity to your coworkers and your non-Christian relatives, and you don't start with that. We talk about, oh, God's good, and he's going to do good for your life, and he's got a great plan for you. These aren't the verses we stitch into some piece of art and hang on the wall. These aren't printed in greeting cards in our bookstore. But this is precisely what the Bible teaches. When Job was having an argument with his wife, and you must remember the context, right? Seven of his sons and three of his daughters were all killed at one time as the roof collapsed in where they were meeting. A storm came through. And also after the Sabaeans came in and stole the herds, and all kinds of disaster coming upon Job, and his wife says, curse God and die. Jesus is done. Because like many Christians today, they think that all that God has planned for you are good things. And Job responds by saying, shall we receive from the hand of the Lord only good and not evil? Think of that word, evil, from the hand of the Lord. Are you kidding me? The hand of the Lord has the purpose of suffering? I mean, there's hardly any more shattered dream in the most extreme way to describe a broken dream than death. And according to Psalm 139, every day that is planned for every human being that God forms in the secret place in the womb of his or her mother, every day is written in God's book before there was yet one of them. Everything. Many are the plans in the mind of a man, but it is the purpose of the Lord that will stand. That's a hard truth for us to grapple with. But once you do, if you get that clearly in your mind, then when you're suffering, whatever your loss is, maybe you haven't had to bury a loved one lately. When suffering happens, a lot of Christians say, well, where's God in all of this? Proverbs 19:21 would be a good place to start. They say, why? I'm saying that's a bad question to ask, but it's almost like this is unique. This is like, I didn't think death would ever visit our family. I didn't know we'd ever get sick. I didn't know there'd be weeds in our garden. I didn't know our marriage would have any problems. I didn't think there'd be any pain in our lives. Once you recognize that it is the purpose of the Lord that will stand, when you go into suffering, you won't put everything on pause in your spiritual life and say, well, I can't wait for this to be over so I get back to, you know, rejoicing with Jesus on the other side. You'll start to say, if this is the purpose of God in my life, this unemployment, this cancer, this death in the family, this joblessness, if we can say, no, this is the purpose of God for you. This is the path that he's laid out for you. Then we can start to look at this a little differently. We can lean into this and at least say, I'm not a masochist. I don't enjoy it. And God doesn't want you to enjoy it. But we should be asking some questions about it and going about it a little differently. We're not supposed to just put everything on pause, try and dig our way out of this as though God wasn't paying attention and he was looking the other way when you got into trouble, and now all of a sudden you're going to, God, get me out of this trouble because, you know, clearly this wasn't your plan for me. If we can start to embrace the reality of the truth of Scripture, which is hard for some people because they just have a very shallow, one-dimensional view of God. If we can get there, then we can think about suffering a little bit differently, and I think we can come through our suffering much, much better than if you view it as a mistake. If I'm a mistake as it relates to God's purpose, it may be something unexpected and unanticipated in our planning, but they've been purposed for me. And so we must say, what do we do with it? Now, the theme is a theme of comfort, but it's against the backdrop of suffering. We introduced this topic last week, just looking at the first three verses of 2 Corinthians. I'd like to tackle the next four verses. Now, the whole theme carries all the way through verse 11, but let us look today at verses 4, 5, 6, and 7. And I want to recapitulate, go through a second time, 4, 5, and 6. Let's look at it twice. I know you want to get to the comfort part, but let's start with the affliction part. And then we'll settle in on verse 7, which is a good way to end our time together. So let's read this together. 2 Corinthians chapter 1, beginning in verse 4. And I guess for the sake of completeness, we should look at verse 3, because that started the sentence. Blessed be the God and Father of our Lord Jesus Christ, the Father of mercies and the God of all comfort. We thought of this in terms of the resources we have in the midst of our trial. But now we get into the action. What does this Father of mercy and this God of all comfort do? Well, he comforts us in all our afflictions so that we may be able to comfort those who are in any affliction with the comfort with which we ourselves are comforted by God. Verse 5, for as we share abundantly in Christ's sufferings, so through Christ we share abundantly in comfort too. If we're afflicted, it's for your comfort and salvation. And if we are comforted, it's for your comfort, which you experience when you patiently endure the same sufferings that we suffer. For our hope for you is unshaken. For we know that as you share in our sufferings, you also will share in our comfort. Now we got sufferings and comfort, and this great unshaken hope of the Apostle Paul. But I want to look at verses 4 through 6 and just focus a little bit on the reality of affliction and suffering that he's going to talk about here, that he, as we looked at, kind of looking ahead in this passage, starting in verse number 8, he describes that he too is someone who suffers. And he said, when I was in Asia, for instance, I was suffering there on this missionary journey, despairing even of life itself. I thought, after all, we'd receive the sentence of death. But he says, I know what it is to suffer. And of course, he's going to lean in on this idea of comfort. And he's going to say, that's my hope. And I'm confident you're going to be comforted. But we got to deal with the affliction problem and the suffering problem to start with. Because not only does Paul suffer, but he's assuming here and probably has some detailed information about the kind of suffering the Corinthians are going through. He says he comforts us in all of our affliction. And that hour there probably includes the Corinthians too. He's starting this concept of how God responds to our affliction with the fact that we're all going to be comforted, but it's all of our affliction. We all share in this. And the comfort is when we're able to comfort those who are in any affliction with the comfort with which we ourselves are comforted by God. For we share, look at this word, abundantly in Christ's suffering. You want to talk about someone doing the right thing for God, and you think about Paul and Titus traveling around as missionaries? Well, that's a good thing. But Christ was sinless, and he was a sufferer. All that suffering, was that a mistake? Was God looking the other way? The Father was saying, well, I didn't know you were going to get into that trouble with the Pharisees. No, it's the purpose of the Lord that will stand for Christ, for Paul, for Timothy, for the Corinthians, and for all of you sitting here. We share abundantly in Christ's sufferings. And that means your life is going to share abundantly in suffering, so that through Christ we may share abundantly in comfort. Well, we'll get to that. If we're afflicted, and of course we all are going to be, he just told us in verse 5, well, it's for your comfort and salvation. If we're comforted, it's for your comfort, which you experience when you patiently endure. That's a word we encounter a lot in our study, the word hupomene, hupo, under, mene, meno, the verb to stay under. We're going to have to stay under this affliction. We're going to have to patiently endure the same sufferings that we suffer. So suffering is here. Suffer, affliction, suffer, suffer, suffer. That is the reality. And I think the first thing we need to do when we're suffering is to suffer, number one, perceptively. We need to think about what's happening. You need to be perceptive. You need to even be inquisitive. You need to think about it, not like some people do, why, as though this wasn't supposed to happen. But let's start with a little systematic theology that it is going to happen because we live between Genesis chapter 3 and Revelation chapter 19. We're going to live in this period of a sin-laden world where God himself, as I quoted in Romans 8, verse 20, he has purposefully subjected creation to futility. And we need to think of this in two ways. The thorns and thistles, the weeds that are in the garden of Adam's garden, right? That's what we would call natural evil. If you're talking to a philosopher or you're sharing the gospel with someone, having to defend the faith and apologetic, you need to distinguish two kinds of evil. And even in what Job was saying to his wife, shall we receive both good from the hand of the Lord and not evil? Of course, we need to receive evil from the hand of God, because that's what he promised in Genesis 3. And what kind of evil did he encounter? Well, he encountered some bad people stealing his stuff. That's not natural evil. But he did encounter a storm that knocked down a building and killed his children. That's what we call natural evil. Storms, Right? This is something that no one makes a moral decision to do. This is the futility of creation, and God has subjected the world to it. When he cursed the ground of which we're made, all the materials of earth, and we have part of what the earth is all about, the soil, built into our constitution. And that is cursed. Our cells do not replicate perfectly. Our DNA doesn't even replicate perfectly. Our lives are messed up. And because of that, there are people in this room that have cells that are rebellious. They don't have a soul. They're not a moral agent. But those cells, we call them cancer, because they don't do what they're supposed to do. Because in the world, the nature itself, the plate tectonics, they're not greased quite the way we'd like them to, because we have earthquakes here in Southern California. And who knows, before the day is over, we might have a huge one for all we know. Natural evil. And there was going to be natural evil in Eve having to suffer the pains of childbirth to bring a child into this world. That's natural evil. And the world is filled with it. When a volcano on some South Pacific island kills a bunch of people that live on the mountainside of this inert volcano that decides to become active, well, it doesn't decide. It's natural evil. When there's hurricanes in Florida, when there's tornadoes in Oklahoma, and we sit back and read about the death and the devastation, we watch people's homes scattered like toothpicks, disaster, that's natural evil. It comes because God has subjected the world to futility, including all meteorological realities, all geologic realities, all cellular realities. These are all subject to futility. So natural evil is what God endowed the world with in Genesis 3. Genesis 4, we see moral evil. When Adam and Eve have to bury their son, Abel, who's a pretty bright and godly young man, and now he's dead because his brother Cain was envious of him and decided to pick up a rock and smash his head. Can you imagine having to bury a child and it's because one of your other children killed that child? That's the moral evil that strikes to the heart of Eve, and you can only imagine what it was like to suffer the broken dream of having your child killed by your other child. Moral evil's taking place in this world, and you're not exempt from natural evil. Your house can fall just like your neighbor's house in the next earthquake, and you can be the victim of crime. You could be murdered before we get together and study the Bible again, because we're all subject to moral evil and natural evil. So systematic theology would step back and say, well, why is there suffering in the world? That's not what you're asking when you say, why God? You're asking about why me? Why is this happening to me? But if you want to start with the biggest question, why this? It's because of what I've just explained. Natural evil, which God imposed on the world. Moral evil, which God is allowing to play out in this world. And it's all part of his purpose. If you happen to be a victim of it, that doesn't sound good in Sunday school, but it makes sense for mom and dad to figure out as they sit in big church. We better understand moral evil and our non-exemption from being victims and subjects of moral evil. There's another kind of suffering the Bible talks a lot about, and that's self-imposed suffering, because you sow to the flesh and you reap from the flesh. Here's a word that's painful: corruption. Sowing and reaping, right? You can be a crook, and the Bible says sometimes being a crook will lead you to punishment, and you can end up dying over that, being killed. You can't scoop fire into your lap and not be burned. And speaking of fire, maybe you can look past all of the Surgeon General's warnings on the pack of cigarette and smoke 6 packs a day and end up dying of emphysema or lung cancer. And you can say, well, if I hadn't smoked, this wouldn't have happened. And you're right. That's called sowing and reaping. God builds into the world when you transgress things that make sense in God's moral climate of reality that you end up reaping the consequences of it. You can suffer because you do something that you know is wrong. When we suffer perceptively, we should all be praying the prayer of Psalm 139. That'd be a good passage to jot down, because we should be praying it often, because we're going to suffer often. Psalm 139, verses 23 and 24. And it's a great little prayer that you've certainly heard. And it goes like this: search me, O God, and know my heart. Try me and know my thoughts. See if there's any grievous way in me, and lead me in the way everlasting. When you start praying that prayer, God may identify for you what kind of suffering this is. Even you being allied with Christ, we've talked a lot about this in the past, and if I had time, I'd go deeper into this, but you remember the prophecy regarding Christ that he'd be a sign to be opposed. This was told to Mary, as she was told, there's going to be a sword that pierces your heart, raising the Messiah. It's going to be hard. You're going to watch him get crucified. the world's going to target him because it's a fight, not against flesh and blood, but ultimately against spiritual powers and principalities, and they're going to hate what Christ is there to do. And if you align yourself with the bullseye of the cosmic powers, guess what? You're going to be hit too. As Jesus put it, if they hated me, they're going to hate you. Or as Paul put it, you can't desire to live godly in Christ Jesus and avoid being persecuted. You're going to be persecuted. So a lot of the pain may come just because you're a Christian or just because you live in the world. But I'm more concerned with the sowing and reaping, not just the kind of general sowing and reaping, but you claiming to be a follower of Christ. And when you are, we know we have the potential to grieve the Holy Spirit. And if we do that, here's one of the reasons you may be in a season of suffering. And we should start here. Not the only place we're going to go, but one of five reasons. Let me start with this one. You're being disciplined. Let's just jot that down. Right? One of the reasons you could be suffering, and if you're suffering perceptively, you're going to ask God, God, is this the reason? Is there something in my life you're disciplining me for? Now, it says in Hebrews chapter 12, there is no discipline that's going to seem pleasant. It all is painful. So you're experiencing pain. Could be, I planned this and this happened. Think about the Old Testament. They went out in the marketplace, they turned a profit, they put it in their wallets or their purses, and it was like putting it in a purse with holes in it. Why? Because they weren't giving to the Lord. And they were supposed to give to the Lord, especially in the post-exilic period. Very important that they gave to the Lord. They didn't give to the Lord. So God says, I'm going to take all your wealth and spread it out to the wind. You're going to do good in business, but at the end of the month, you're going to say, where did it all go? Because you're not giving. There's an example of you being a Christian, and you may say, well, God, why is this happening to me? Maybe happening to you, that you're not making ends meet, or that you're not healthy, or that you have some problem because of some sin in your life. And as a Christian, you're not doing this. So you ask God, just like you as a parent. If your kid comes, you say, why am I grounded this Friday? I have no problem telling you why you're grounded. I'll tell you why you're grounded. Happy to oblige you for that. We want our kids to know why they're suffering, especially when they brought it upon themselves and we are imposing the suffering on them. The purpose of the Lord can stand, and maybe God has broken some of your plans and shattered some of your dreams because he's trying to get your attention that there's sin in your life you need to confess and repent of. To put it in terms of 1 Corinthians, this is who he's writing to after all the Corinthians. In the first letter of Corinthians, as we call it, in chapter 11, he says, you've turned the Lord's Supper into a potluck, and it's a joke because you're sitting there elbowing each other to get to the front of the line, and this is ridiculous what you're doing. The kinds of divisions within the church had made the Lord's Supper a joke, and he says, that's why some of you are weak, some of you are sick, and some have even died in your church. Think about that. This passage, by the way, he says, you need to discern yourself when you're engaged in this, so that you don't drink judgment on yourself. Here's what he goes on to say. After he says, many of you are weak, many of you are sick, many of you even died. He said, but if we judged ourselves truly, honestly, if we really prayed Psalm 139, verses 23 and 24, well, then we would not have to be judged. Right? That's a great statement. That's another way of saying, if you would just figure it out what you're being disciplined for and confess it and repent, the discipline would stop. That's the promise here. If we truly judged ourselves, we would not be judged. But when we are judged by the Lord, we're being disciplined. And according to Hebrews 12, that's a privilege to have God care enough about your life and your call to be a Christian to correct you when you're wrong. And the way he gets your attention is through suffering. So that's one reason. Another reason, 1 Peter chapter 1, verses 6 and 7. It says, you've been grieved by various trials, bottom of verse 6, so that the tested genuineness of your faith, which is better than gold, may be found to result in praise and glory and honor at the revelation of Jesus Christ. When Christ comes back, real Christians are going to be so jazzed that it's all taking place. When you get caught up to meet the Lord in air, that's a good day. But if I ask

four soils. And he talks about one soil that springs up as though it's going to be a really healthy fruit-producing plant. But instead, right, here come, as he explains it in the interpretation, here come the temptations, here come the pressures, here comes the suffering, here comes the price tag of being aligned with Christ. And because of that, immediately it wilts, immediately it dies, immediately it's done. Don't want anything to do with this because it's too costly. You know what that's called? Suffering. The second reason you may be suffering is God is trying to prove to you that you're really a Christian. And he'll do that through suffering. There's no possible way you can get through the Christian life if you live any amount of time after you become a Christian without him bringing some trial into your life just to bring you assurance that you're truly saved. That's the assurance that we need. And you need that assurance because when someone asks me, you're a Christian, I want to be able to look at my life and say, here's the thing. My faith's been tested. I'm not running out of the kitchen just because it gets too hot. I'm not in this as a fair-weathered person that just likes Christianity as long as it feels good for me. When persecution arises because of the word, are we going to stick it out? That's what's going to give us assurance. So maybe you're suffering because God just wanted to make sure that there's no doubt in your mind that when Christ comes back, it's all going to be good. Maybe James chapter 1, this would be a good one to look at with me. James chapter 1, verses 2 through 4, maybe you just need bigger muscles. God wants strong Christians. I don't care about your physical biceps, but you and I should care about our spiritual biceps. And we should be strong. Strong Christians are important in this world. We need strong Christians. Christians like Daniel and Shadrach, Meshach, and Abednego, to use their Babylonian names. We need strong Christians. And the Bible says you should count it all joy when you go to the spiritual gym because it's going to hurt. You meet trials of various kinds. For you know that the testing of your faith produces. Now, here's the word we find also in 2 Corinthians 1. It's the Greek word hupomene. We've talked about it. To be able to steadfastly remain under the difficulty. Patient endurance. Those two English words translate the word hupomene, and here it's translated steadfastness, which I wish it weren't, because when someone asks you how you're doing, none of you said steadfast. We don't use that word much anymore, but nevertheless, it's a throwback word. But it's supposed to communicate that stick-to-itiveness of being able to hold, to be strong. Well, it's more than just being assured of my salvation. Let that hupomene, that steadfastness, have its full effect. And what is that? That you may be perfect. Here's this word, teleos. I often talk about the word teleos. It doesn't mean that you never make a mistake, but it means, as my dad used to say, you got to have the right tool for the job. And you've got to be sharp enough to be used for whatever God wants to use you for. That you may be teleos, you may be just right and complete, lacking in nothing. When God wants to go into the tool chest, he wants you to be a tool that's just right to be useful. So you need to be stronger because all Christians need to be stronger. And I guess this one overlaps. Just jot this one down. John chapter 15, verse 2. John 15, 2, that's the illustration Jesus uses as the Father, right, is the farmer, the vine dresser, and I'm the vine. If you abide in me, you'll bear fruit. And then it says this in verse 2. If the vine dresser sees a vine that bears fruit, he prunes it so that it'll bear even more fruit. Now, I don't know how you want the sharp scissors of God messing with your life, cutting things off. That's painful. But it's the pruning that produces more fruit. The strength is not just so that you can be strong and we can stare at ourselves in the spiritual mirror of the word. Although there are times you read the Bible and go, man, I remember wrestling with that 2 years ago. I'm glad I've got that as a habit of my Christian life. I'm glad I got through that temptation. Good. As a young man in Christ, that's a good thing. But it's so that you can go out and do something productive. And maybe the pruning and your strength and your spiritual muscles are so you can be useful. You can bear fruit. He doesn't just want you bearing 30-fold fruit. Maybe it's time for 60-fold fruit. And the reason you went through that season of suffering and your dreams were shattered in this particular area of your life is because you got through it with the Lord, and now he's got you ready to do more effective ministry. Maybe you're being disciplined. You need to pray and ask. Maybe you need assurance. Maybe you need to be stronger. Maybe you need to be more productive. How about one more, the fifth one? Maybe you are productive. Maybe you're producing 100-fold fruit. Then why would I suffer? Well, we've dealt with this example from many different directions already. 2 Corinthians chapter 12, Paul has a thorn in the flesh. You want to talk about a 100-fold fruit guy? That's him. He's bearing a lot of fruit in the book of Acts. And yet he gets a chronic illness that he calls a messenger of Satan. And he pleads to the Lord because you know what? It's only affecting him because the Lord is allowing this to affect him. Just like in Job's story in Job chapter 1.
Only happens because God is giving the leash.

0: out a little bit on Satan to attack Paul. Paul gets the thorn in the flesh, a messenger of Satan, to buffet his body. He's in pain. He cries out to God, determined to have God take it away three times. He's got faith, I mean, like crazy, and God didn't take it away. He says, no, my grace is sufficient. And he explains in verse 7 why that's happening. Because he said he wants me humble because of the exceeding revelations that he's experienced. Now, I mean, you, if you're writing the New Testament and you go to somebody's home fellowship group, you're going to feel pretty prideful, I'm assuming. You're going to be tempted to be prideful. What does this mean? Well, let me tell you, I wrote it. I mean, that's going to be a moment of tempting pride. Well, if you're there with a chronic illness that brings you pain every single day, perhaps this is something that you need humbling. Why? Because God is opposed to the proud, but he'll give grace to the humble. He can use humble servants. He will keep you producing fruit if you can stay humble. So this is part of maybe why you're suffering. Maybe you're suffering because you're being disciplined. Maybe you're suffering because you need assurance. Maybe you're suffering because you need to be a stronger grown-up Christian. Maybe you need to produce more fruit. Or maybe it is that in your producing of fruit, you need to stay right where God wants you, and that is reliant and dependent and humbly bowed before God. There's five reasons, and you might put together a couple more from the New Testament, but that's a good start for you. But you're never going to figure this out if you don't suffer perceptively. What is happening? Is this sowing and reaping? What's going on? Is this discipline? Is there unconfessed sin? Do I need more assurance of my salvation? Do I need to be stronger? Do I need to be more productive? Do I need to be humble? What's going on in my life? That's a good place to go. Paul figured it out in 2 Corinthians chapter 12. We need to figure it out by suffering perceptively. Keep your ears open. We looked at the affliction and suffering side. Let's look at the comfort side. Who comforts us in all our affliction. Oh, yay, finally. So that we may be able to comfort those who are in any affliction. There's the rub. With the comfort with which we ourselves are comforted by God. Oh, that's nice, comforted by God. As we share abundantly in Christ's suffering, already dealt with that, so that through Christ we may share abundantly in comfort too. Oh, that's good, because if we're afflicted, it's for your comfort and salvation. And if we're comforted, it's for your comfort, which you experience when you patiently endure the same sufferings we suffer. Okay, comfort, comfort, comfort, comfort, comfort. That's great. But it's a comfort that I'm supposed to understand so that when I'm comforted in my afflictions, I might, like Paul and Titus do, and just like Christ did, I might be able to help you. And here's the thing I don't want to do when I'm suffering, worry about you. I want to worry about me, right? I want to curl up and say, this is my pain, my problem. Everyone needs to help me, please. Help me. I'm suffering. That's my natural tendency. Is it yours? I'm sure it is. You don't need to answer. Yes, it is. But here's a passage challenging us that when we're comforted, it's for a purpose, just like the affliction, he says. Look at this in verse number 6. If we're afflicted, it's for your... We just passed right past your comfort, even though that's been clearly stated in the passage. If you're afflicted, it's so I can comfort you. My affliction is purposeful. Let's put it that way. Number 2, you need to not only suffer perceptively, you need to suffer purposefully. I'm going to see the purpose that God has. As I get through this, I want to help others. Help is such a small word compared to what Paul has in view that he even enlists a word that's hard for us to understand in any other context than having our name written in the Lamb's Book of Life. But look at it again in the passage so you don't misunderstand verse 6. If we're afflicted, it's for your comfort and salvation. Now let's just for fun, just think about the difference between the two salvations we can talk about. There's the salvation that matters most, that most of the time we use the word, even in the New Testament, we're thinking about our name written in the Lamb's Book of Life, us being clothed in Christ, us never hearing, depart from me, I never knew you, but having that great welcome into the kingdom. That's salvation. Salvation is future. That's true. But all you have to do is read more in the Bible to find that that word, even in the New Testament, that word is sometimes used as it is here for getting through the bad thing that's happening. It's a lot in the Psalms. It's a lot in the Psalms. Look in the Psalms and see how often we see the word saved to talk about being in trouble and getting out of it. Let's put it this way. Job was saved out of his troubles. I mean, it took 39 chapters, but it happened. Ultimately, it didn't happen till the last chapter, 42. But the idea of him getting through this, that happened. James 5 says it. The idea of salvation here is I want people around me in my church to get through their trials. It's going to hurt, but I want to get them through it. So when I'm suffering, I'm supposed to be thinking about them. How can I have my comfort and me getting through my trials, something I can utilize in your life? That's the way we need to think. Now, of course, You're going to have to attend to a lot of the problems that come in your life when you have your dreams shattered. You got a lot of care that you need, and you're going to use all the instrumentality, as we said last week, of God and his people and his word. All of that's going to be used to comfort me. But even as I'm getting that comfort, or even when I walk into the dark tunnel of a trial, I need to say, okay, God, you're getting me ready to minister to other people. I'm going to be able to help other people. Yeah, I'm all about comfort and having you comforted. But just know, if you're comforted in the midst of your trials, right, it's so that you can comfort others. Let me read for you verse 4 again. Who comforts us in all of our afflictions so that we may be able to comfort those who are in the same exact affliction that I have? Highlight the word same exact affliction. Do you see that there? Is that what it says? No, that's not what it says, but that's what a lot of people think. What does it say? A-N-Y. Any affliction. Even in the Greek text of the New Testament, it's a strong word here. Anything. Anybody struggling in the church? If I lost a child in a car accident or a plane crash, and I get through that, as God is comforting me and getting me through my grief, I can comfort the guy who's lost his job and can't find a new job. The guy who's lost his job, right? He's able to comfort someone, a gal who's lost her husband. And the gal who's lost her husband may be able to help the gal who's infertile and can't have a child. You don't have to comfort the person who's got the same exact. That's why we don't have all these support groups for, well, okay, here are the people that have had this trial. And over here, we're going to have this support group for these people who have this problem. That's not how it works. We don't have that by strategic purpose. Because in your small group, your home fellowship group or your subcongregational small group, if you're part of a ministry, you should be in a circle where the chairs are face-to-face. All of our subcongregations have that small group time every week. If you're in a home fellowship group, that's what it's about. Oh, you're there face to face. Everyone in that circle, because they're Christians, as it says here, they're going to go through affliction. Everyone in that circle has gone through. I don't care if it's a bunch of teenagers. They've gone through some affliction, and they're able to take you through your affliction, whatever that affliction is. So how do we get ready for this? How do you purposefully suffer? A couple things. And we started this last week, but let's think of it again. We need to identify how we are comforted. Think about it. How have you been comforted? And some of you have suffered just some grievous losses. You've struggled through real painful situations. How are we comforted? How did people minister to us? How was it, like it says in Acts 15, verse 32, that Judas and Silas encouraged and strengthened the brothers with many words? What were those words? Well, we know words are a big part of it. I mean, just the right letter that's written to you, just the right text that you receive, just the right words that are said in a small group or at your bedside when you're suffering in the hospital. There's certain words that can be so useful. You've been ministered to. You've had new life brought back into you, so to speak. I mean, it's the perfect word about encouragement. The words have come alongside of you, parakaleo. They've been called in alongside of you, and it's propped you up. Well, take note of those words. Take note of those words, because I assure you there's some words that didn't work very well. I'm sure people have tried to comfort you with words that didn't work, that were counterproductive. Like Job, you can say at times when you were suffering, and Job was suffering massively, and he turns around and says to the three friends he has, Eliphaz, Bildad, and Zophar, he says to them, miserable comforters are you all. All three of you guys stink at this. And I want you to think about why. Let's just think about Job's comforters. Part of the reason the book of Job was written was to remind all the people in the Old Testament and us today that everything in the Proverbs are not promises, and in every case, there's no exception. Train up a child in the way he'll go, and when he's old, won't depart from it. Well, that's a great proverb. It's a proverb. If you work hard, you'll have an abundance. Well, I know a lot of people that work hard and just it hasn't gone well for them. Godliness, it comes with reward, with life and honor and peace. Well, Job sitting there scraping the pus off the boils of his skin with potsherds, broken pieces of pottery, with all of his kids dead and all of his wealth stolen, was a godly man. We know that. And all this bad happened. It's called the retribution principle in the Old Testament. The retribution principle, if you're good, you'll do well. If you're bad, you'll get punished. Job is getting evil from the hand of the Lord. It is purposed for the Lord to have his life collapse circumstantially. And here's the exception. And you know what these three friends of Job kept saying? Must be a secret sin in your life somewhere. Something, you've done something wrong. They presumptuously blame Job for all of his problems. Now, is it bad for me? And I could do it publicly here with all of you because you're not in the middle of some terrible thing that I know about. I'm not speaking directly. I'm speaking to all of you. I can say to you, maybe you're being disciplined, and I hope you can receive that and spend some time asking God, Psalm 139, God, search me and try me. But if you had a person that keeps asking you that over and over again in the midst of your trial, at some point, it's going to sound a lot like Job's three friends that if you say, no, man, I have searched my heart. There's no pang of conscience. There's no passage of scripture coming. There's no, I have no unconfessed sin. If you have friends like Job's friends that constantly presume that all of this was brought upon you because, of course, God would never do this to you if you were a godly person, that's miserable comfort. Take note of that as well. Psalm 62 talks about suffering, sitting in silence, waiting in hope for the Lord. God is going to come through. Sometimes some people have ministered to you, not with words, but just by sitting with you in silence. Good not to sit alone in silence, waiting for the deliverance of the Lord. Sometimes in the grieving process, and there is a period of grieving, and sometimes it's good not to sit in silence alone. It's good to have someone else sit with me. Have you ever been ministered to by someone in the midst of your pain, just coming and not saying anything to you? Just being there with you? Okay, well, take note of that. Because if you've been ministered that way, well, then you should be getting a notebook together to say, these things work, these things don't. I know how this is ministering hope and encouragement and strength, and I know how these things are just frustrating. There are some people that are miserable comforters because they come in and just say, suck it up, suck it up, suck it up. And I would love the opportunity to prove to you that that's not the way I'm going to comfort you. I mean, that's not the sermon I've ever preached at a funeral. Suck it up. Hebrews chapter 13, verse 3 speaks of the body of Christ in such a profound way. Maybe you haven't read this passage lately. It says, remember those who are in prison. Now, these weren't in prison because they were drug dealers or larcenists or whatever. They're in prison because they're Christians and godly and the government's cracking down on them. Remember those who are in prison as though in prison with them. And those who are mistreated, right, as though you are, since you're also in the body. If they're in the body of Christ, then you ought to care. It's like Romans says, weep with those who weep. It expands it here. You should feel with them in their pain. I went through crushing pain this week with somebody as their pastor. And all I could say, right, is not suck it up, but this really hurts. This is bad. And in some really tough funerals, if you've been to some of my funerals that I preach, I've said that. Death, it sucks. It's bad. And we should say that because 1 Corinthians 15 says that. It's not helpful to lack compassion to just point people to the end of the tunnel when they're in the tunnel, right? We got to say, hey, it is hard. We need to be able to feel the pain that people feel. There's got to be some sympathy here that runs deep. And I think you've seen people that have done that well and people that have none of that. People that are always saying, everything's good, it's all going to be good. Now, that's true, but there's truths that can be delivered without much discernment. In Lamentations chapter 2, I just love the juxtaposition of the two verses in verse 10 and verse 11, when he speaks of the people in Israel looking at their city in ruins, and they're sitting on the ground in silence and throwing dust on their head. And Jeremiah responds in verse 11 in the first person pronouns, and you know what I'm doing? I'm just going to weep with them. My stomach's going to churn for them because I'm a part of this too. We're part of the body of Christ. And if someone is mistreated, then in your small group, you're going to have to be sympathetic. And if someone has been sympathetic with you in the midst of a trial and you've said, man, that really did help, I didn't feel so alone, well, then take notes. Some of you, if you look at the words in our passage, look at it again. There's a statement here in verse 4, the bottom of verse 4, comforted by God. Now, I talked last week about the instrumentality of people, right? God who comforts the depressed comforted us. 2 Corinthians 7 says, by the coming of Titus. Now, God uses people, but sometimes there's no one around. Paul says that in 2 Timothy chapter 4, verse 16. Everyone has abandoned me. But in verse 17, he says, but the Lord stood by me and strengthened me. So there is a time for you to know how you were ministered to by God himself, maybe in an extended quiet time, maybe by reading certain passages, maybe just by sitting before God silently. And that's something you can direct someone to do. It's like David. You remember David in 1 Samuel chapter 30, when he was leading his band of people and everyone had their relatives kidnapped? And they were, it says they were all bitter in soul. And David came back to the camp and it says there was talk of stoning him. They were going to kill David. But I love this little line at the bottom of verse 6. But David strengthened himself in the Lord his God. How do you do that? No one was for him, just like Paul. Everyone had abandoned him. Everyone had turned on him. But there's something going on. And I want David to come out and tell me how to do that. And maybe you've gone through that. And you've really had God strengthen you in the midst of a crisis. Take notes. Identify how you were comforted. Note the lame attempts at comfort. And then replicate good encouragement. That's what I'm asking you to do. The right answers at the right time, the right words at the right time, making sure you don't abandon people in the midst of their trial, calling them back to be a part of the congregation, and that we talked about last week. And don't ever limit your comfort. I can only comfort people that have the same exact trial as me. We started with that in verse 4, any affliction. Verse 7, 2 Corinthians chapter 1, verse 7. I just want to center in on this positive view of the Apostle Paul. Our hope for you is unshaken. I have no doubt. For we know that as you share in our suffering, you're suffering like we're suffering. It may not be the exact same kind, but we know you're suffering because you're a Christian. You're going to suffer in this sin-laden world. And we know, we're confident, you will also share in our comfort. I love the optimism of that. And I would tell you to be on the receiving end of that statement from the Apostle Paul, which is God himself telling you it. Let's put it this way. Number 3, you need to suffer optimistically. You need to have an optimism. And the Bible is clear that you as a Christian should suffer differently than the non-Christian world. And he says that thinking about you burying a loved one. He says that we don't grieve like the rest of the world. Remember this? He tells the Thessalonians, because they grieve without hope. Paul says, my hope is unshaken. I don't care how bad it is. I don't care if you're dying of cancer. Right? We can work on comforting you with something that the non-Christian world can't be comforted with. Number 1, they don't have a real relationship with the living God. And secondly, they have no assurance of what's coming after death. One last passage. Turn to 1 Peter chapter 5 with me. Let me give you 3 subpoints for this optimistic suffering. Verse 9 is helpful. After talking about the kind of attacks that we're going to have from the adversary in verse 8, he's got to resist them, stand firm in your faith. And then he says this, how are you going to make it? How are you going to stand firm? How are you going to get through this? Knowing that the same kinds of suffering are being experienced by your brotherhood throughout the world. You may think you're the only person struggling the way you're struggling. And that is just not true. That's such a lie. And you can't tell yourself that because even someone who's infertile might be able to deal with your divorce. I'm just telling you. You don't have to have the same exact... But even if you were to think, I don't think any Christian had a kid that has done this, I guarantee you, there are other Christians. And it may be someone in a whole nother place. You don't need to find that person to get comfort, but just know you never suffer as a unique Christian that's never suffered that way. Not only that, this is the beginning of the church age. Here we are at what I hope is the end of the church age. You look back through church history, one of my favorite things to read are biographies about pastors, and you can imagine, because I get to hear how rotten they had it so many times. There's not a problem I read about that I can't identify with in one way or another. I think, man, they've been dealing with this since John Chrysostom's day, right? The same problems. Which, by the way, they grabbed him on Easter when he was preaching and pulled him out of the church and fired him. I think, you know, I've been through some hard times close to that, but never quite like that. I think to myself, everybody has had the problems we're having, and I'm not alone. That's the first sub point. I always want to think when I'm suffering, I'm not alone. Everyone is suffering, and everyone, even in my church, is suffering. And you know what? Throughout church history and around the world, Christians have suffered. It's because the plans of man are many, but you know, God's purpose, it stands. And God's got a purpose in the kinds of pain he brings into your life and mine. Verse 10, and after you've suffered a little while, God of all grace, who called you by his eternal glory in Christ, will restore, confirm, strengthen, and establish you. Think about that. None of our suffering is permanent. Oh, wait a minute. Paul had a thorn in the flesh. You said he never got over it. That's true. He had a chronic illness to his death. But even the day he was writing the last chapter of the last letter we have from the Apostle Paul, 2 Timothy chapter 4, he's about to be executed. I quote this often, and he says, I'll be brought safely into his kingdom. Well, you're going to lose your head in a little while here. Romans are going to kill you. Yeah, but I'm going to be brought safely into the kingdom. You understand that all our suffering as Christians is temporary, and it's always tempered with hope that no suffering is going to last forever. And even temporally, I want you to think about it. I don't care what you've been through. I've watched Christians go through some horrific things. And you know what? They end up standing on their feet. They lean into the church. and they walk with joy and they get past their time of grieving and their loss, but it doesn't define who they are. And it's so important for us to realize it's going to end well. Little while. I hope it is a temporal little while for us that we'll get through it. But even if it's not, our life is going to be just a small dot on the timeline of eternity. It's going to end well for all of us. We're not in it alone. It's going to end well for us. Let's get the last one from verse 11. To him be the dominion forever and ever. That ends us where we started. I quoted Proverbs 19:21. The purpose of the Lord will stand. That's going to be established. The word dominion, I mean, that's what we're talking about. He's in charge. The dominion of the Lord. To him be dominion. We know we can't control our lives. We can't control when our family members die. We can't control our cancer cells. We can't control a lot of them. We'll do the best we can to mitigate trial and get out of trouble and stop suffering. But in the end, we defer to his dominion. He's a good God who has a good plan and calls us by his eternal glory into a hopeful future that is going to end with restoration, confirmation, strength, and establishment. And so I'll defer to his good hand, which it says earlier in this very passage, humble yourself under his mighty hand, because his plan is a purposed plan and it's going to happen and no one can thwart his plan. Our plans are thwarted every other day. So you need to praise God for relief. Praise God for his sovereignty. That's hard to do. I know it. But in his sovereignty, if he's gotten you through illnesses or trials, well, then pray Psalm 103. Bless the Lord, O my soul, and all that's in me. Bless his holy name. Forget not any of his benefits. And he starts listing them. Look at all the things he's done. I mean, we're all sitting here still alive. So far, God has established you and brought you through whatever you're struggling with. And the minute someone in our congregation dies, guess what? They are, if they are Christians, that graduated into glory. And we one day will be reunited in bodies that we'll hardly recognize. A good day's coming for us. We're in a whole different category than the rest of the world. So let me leave you with this benediction that comes from 2 Thessalonians chapter 2, verses 16 and 17. Now, may our Lord Jesus Christ himself and God our Father, who loved us and gave us, I love this phrase, eternal comfort, right? Ultimately, eternal comfort and a good hope through grace. I mean, that ties everything together. Eternal comfort, good hope through grace. You didn't earn it. May he comfort your hearts. I love this. And establish them in every good work and word. There's no better doxology to wrap up what I've been trying to say. There is a God who's called us to eternal comfort. There's the end game. And a good hope through grace. May he comfort your hearts. I want you to be comforted and establish them in every good work and word. When you're suffering and needing comfort, I want your heart established to do good things and to say good things, particularly in trying to help someone else through whatever they're going through. Let's pray. God, let us lean into the good that you have for us to do before, during, and after our seasons of suffering. There's so much that you want to use us to do, and you sharpen us in the midst of our suffering. You affirm our faith. Sometimes you discipline us just to do what is good. And even as it says in that text, no discipline seems pleasant. It's painful, but it yields the peaceful fruit of righteousness. God, through the other side of discipline, or just being a victim of the sin in our world, or being a part, being purposed to go through the trials of growth, or keeping us humble, muzzling our flesh, or whatever it is you're putting us through, God, may we understand how you want to use us. May you establish our hearts for every good work and every good word you want to use us. In Jesus' name, amen.
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That was Matthew West as we kick off a midday hour of worship here. No matter what your day has looked like so far, I pray that the music ahead would just help you to just keep your mind focused on what matters most, that you would be reminded of the truth that God is with you, and that you would have peace to walk through anything that you're facing today. I've got Ivith Luna up next on Pilgrim Radio.

That was Toby Mack, and we're continuing to bring you strength for the journey today. I want to read Jude verses 24 and 25 to you. Now to him who is able to keep you from stumbling and to present you blameless before the presence of his glory with great joy, to the only God, our Savior, through Jesus Christ our Lord, be glory, majesty, dominion, and authority before all time and now and forever. Amen. I just want you to hear in that, he is the one who is able to keep you from stumbling. Lean into him today and give him praise. I've got Andrew Rip up next. This is Pilgrim Radio. We're your companion for the way.

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1: Jesus Christ, by his Spirit, is here right now. And it ought to change everything about his people. It should convict us of our sin. It should help us walk in deeper righteousness. It should help us walk in truth. It should remind us that judgment is coming. And more than anything else, we of all people should sing, should pray, should give, should serve, and glorify King Jesus. Why? Because he's in heaven, but his Spirit is here.
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Here's a daily devotional from Johnny Erickson Tada's book, Pearls of Great Price, from Isaiah 53, verse 3. He was despised and forsaken of men, a man of sorrows and acquainted with grief. Our Wheels for the World team was in Romania recently. As we were setting up our distribution site, disabled people and their families were already streaming in from near and far, hoping to receive a new wheelchair. One was a gypsy father and his disabled daughter, slowly making their way up the street. Their pace was hampered by the dilapidated old wheelchair with flat tires and bent spokes. Before they reached the doors, however, a government official turned them away. Gypsies are social outcasts and considered a blight on society in some parts of Romania. A few minutes later, however, two of our team members ran down the street after the gypsies, pushing a nice, brand new wheelchair. Minutes later, they lifted the paralyzed girl out of her tattered chair and placed her in the new one. It fit perfectly. Then, as the father shook his head, amazed, they presented the girl with a brand new Romanian language Bible. The gospel is meant for the hopeless and helpless. Time and again, God brings stories such as this one to light so that we might be convinced of his compassion and tender mercy. Perhaps the Lord would like to stretch you out of your comfort zone today. Maybe there is a social outcast in your town, someone you know who has been shunned. Remember the paralyzed gypsy girl from the mountains of Romania. Remember her wheeling down the street in a new wheelchair, pressing a blue leather Bible to her chest. Remember how God loves to reach beyond every human barrier to love and deliver people. And then take a deep breath and offer to help that scorned, rejected person. As you do, the life you change may be your own. Dear Lord, you also were scorned and rejected. No wonder your heart is moved by those who are outcast and shunned. Help me to touch the lives of such as these and do it as unto you. From Johnny Erickson Tada's book, Pearls of Great Price, on Pilgrim Radio.

That was Katie Nicole, and she reminds us that when we encounter the Lord, we receive peace in exchange. And that took my mind immediately to Philippians chapter 4 that tells us to not be anxious about anything, but to present our requests to God. And then we know that there is this peace of God that transcends all understanding that guards our hearts and our minds in Christ Jesus. This is the same scripture that tells us whatever is true, whatever is noble, whatever is right, whatever's pure, lovely, admirable, if it's excellent or praiseworthy, that is what we should think about. And as a result of that, we recognize that the God of peace is with us. I pray that you are reminded of that truth as you continue the journey this Thursday morning on The Pilgrim.

A.W. Tozer reminds us that we need never shout across the spaces to an absent God. He is nearer than our own souls, closer than our most secret thoughts. This is Pilgrim Radio.

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3: Welcome once again. We have been reading our way through Holiness by John Charles Ryle, published first in 1879 and numerous times since. Last time we were together, we made it to page 67, the chapter, The Cost of Being a True Christian. J.C. Ryle writes, "I have first to show what it costs to be a true Christian. Let there be no mistake about my meaning. I'm not examining what it costs to save a Christian soul. I know well what it costs, nothing less than the blood of the Son of God to provide an atonement and to redeem man from hell. The price paid for our redemption was nothing less than the death of Jesus Christ on Calvary. We are bought with a price. Christ gave himself a ransom for all. But all this is wide of the question. The point I want to consider is another one altogether. It is what a man must be ready to give up if he wishes to be saved. It is the amount of sacrifice a man must submit to if he intends to serve Christ. It is in this sense that I raise this question, what does it cost? And I believe firmly that it is the most important one. I grant freely that it costs little to be a mere outward Christian. A man has only got to attend a place of worship twice on Sunday and to be tolerably moral during the week, and he has gone as far as thousands around him ever go in religion. All this is cheap and easy work. It entails no self-denial or self-sacrifice. If this is saving Christianity and will take us to heaven when we die, we must alter the description of the way of life and write these words, wide is the gate and broad is the way that leads to heaven. But it does cost something to be a real Christian, according to the standard of the Bible. There are enemies to be overcome, battles to be fought, sacrifices to be made, an Egypt to be forsaken, a wilderness to be passed through, a cross to be carried, a race to be run. Conversion is not putting a man in an armchair and taking him easily to heaven. It is the beginning of a mighty conflict in which it costs much to win the victory. Hence arises the unspeakable importance of counting the cost. Let me try to show precisely and particularly what it costs to be a true Christian. Let us suppose that a man is disposed to take service with Christ and feels drawn and inclined to follow him. Let us suppose that some affliction, or some sudden death, or an awakening sermon has stirred his conscience and made him feel the value of his soul and desire to be a true Christian. No doubt there is everything to encourage him. His sins may be truly and freely forgiven, however many and great. His heart may be completely changed, however cold and hard. Christ and the Holy Spirit, mercy and grace, are all ready for him. But still, he should count the cost. Let us see particularly, one by one, the things that his religion will cost him. For one thing, it will cost him his self-righteousness. He must cast away all pride and high thoughts and conceit of his own goodness. He must be content to go to heaven as a poor sinner, saved only by free grace and owing all to the merit and righteousness of another. He must really feel as well as say the prayer book words that he has erred and gone astray like a lost sheep, that he has left undone the things he ought to have done, and that there is no health in him. He must be willing to give up all trust in his own morality, respectability, praying, Bible reading, church going, and sacrament receiving, and to trust in nothing but Jesus Christ. Now, this sounds hard to some. I don't wonder. "Sir," said a godly plowman to the well-known James Hervey of Weston Favell, "it is harder to deny proud self than sinful self, but it is absolutely necessary." Let us set down this item first and foremost in our account. To be a true Christian, it will cost a man his self-righteousness. For another thing, it will cost a man his sins. He must be willing to give up every habit and practice which is wrong in God's sight. He must set his face against it, quarrel with it, break off from it, fight with it, crucify it, and labor to keep it under, whatever the world around him may say or think. He must do this honestly and fairly. There must be no separate truce with any special sin which he loves. He must count all sins his deadly enemies and hate every false way. Whether little or great, whether open or secret, all his sins must be thoroughly renounced. They may struggle hard with him every day and sometimes almost get the mastery over him, but he must never give way to them. He must keep up a perpetual war with his sins. It is written, "Cast away from you all your transgressions, break off thy sins and iniquities, cease to do evil." Now this also sounds hard. I don't wonder. Our sins are often as dear to us as our children. We love them, hug them, cleave to them, and delight in them. To part with them is as hard as cutting off a right hand or plucking out a right eye. But it must be done. The parting must come. Job 20, verses 12 and 13, "Though wickedness be sweet in the sinner's mouth, though he hide it under his tongue, though he spare it and forsake it not, yet it must be given up if he wishes to be saved. He and sin must quarrel if he and God are to be friends." Christ is willing to receive any sinners, but he will not receive them if they will stick to their sins. Let us set down that item second in our account. To be a Christian, it will cost a man his sins. The first one was to be a true Christian, it will cost a man his self-righteousness. And then thirdly, for another thing, it will cost a man his love of ease. He must take pains and trouble if he means to run a successful race towards heaven. He must daily watch and stand on his guard like a soldier on enemy ground. He must take heed to his behavior every hour of the day, in every company and in every place, in public as well as in private, among strangers as well as at home. He must be careful over his time, his tongue, his temper, his thoughts, his imagination, his motives, his conduct in every relation of life. He must be diligent about his prayers, his Bible reading, and his use of Sundays, with all their means of grace. In attending to these things, he may come far short of perfection, but there is none of them that he can safely neglect. The soul of the sluggard desires and has nothing, but the soul of the diligent shall be made fat. Proverbs 13:4. This also sounds hard. There is nothing we naturally dislike so much as trouble about our religion. We hate trouble. We secretly wish we could have a vicarious Christianity and could be good by proxy and have everything done for us. Anything that requires exertion and labor is entirely against the grain of our hearts. But the soul can have no gains without pains. Let us set down that item third in our account. To be a Christian, it will cost a man his love of ease. Fourthly, in the last place, it will cost a man the favor of the world. He must be content to be thought ill of by man if he pleases God. He must count it no strange thing to be mocked, ridiculed, slandered, persecuted, and even hated. He must not be surprised to find his opinions and practices in religion despised and held up to scorn. He must submit to be thought by many a fool, an enthusiast, and a fanatic, to have his words perverted and his actions misrepresented. In fact, he must not marvel if some call him mad. The Master says, "Remember the word that I said unto you. The servant is not greater than his Lord. If they have persecuted me, they will also persecute you. If they have kept my saying, they will keep yours also." Jesus, in John chapter 15, verse 20. I dare say this also sounds hard. We naturally dislike unjust dealing and false charges and think it very hard to be accused without a cause. We should not be flesh and blood if we did not wish to have the good opinion of our neighbors. It's always unpleasant to be spoken against and forsaken and lied about and to stand alone. But there is no help for it. The cup which our Master drank must be drunk by his disciples. They must be despised and rejected of men. That from Isaiah 53, verse 3. Let us set down that item last in our account. To be a Christian, it will cost a man the favor of the world. Such is the account of what it costs to be a true Christian. I grant that the list is a heavy one. But where is the item that could be removed? Bold indeed must that man be who would dare to say that we may keep our self-righteousness, our sins, our laziness, and our love of the world, and yet be saved. I grant that it costs much to be a true Christian, but who in his sound senses can doubt that it is worth any cost to have the soul saved? When the ship is in danger of sinking, the crew think nothing of casting overboard the precious cargo. When a limb is mortified, a man will submit to any severe operation and even to amputation to save life. Surely a Christian should be willing to give up anything which stands between him and heaven. A religion that costs nothing is worth nothing. A cheap Christianity without a cross will prove in the end a useless Christianity without a crown. And then I have now in the second place to explain why counting the cost is of such great importance to a man's soul. I might easily settle this question by laying down the principle that no duty enjoined by Christ can ever be neglected without damage. I might show how many shut their eyes throughout life to the nature of saving religion and refuse to consider what it really costs to be a Christian. I might describe how at last, when life is ebbing away, they wake up and make a few spasmodic efforts to turn to God. I might tell you how they find to their amazement that repentance and conversion are no such easy matters as they had supposed, and that it costs a great sum to be a true Christian. They discover that habits of pride and sinful indulgence and love of ease and worldliness are not so easily laid aside as they had dreamed. And so, after a faint struggle, they give up in despair and leave the world hopeless, graceless, and unfit to meet God. They had flattered themselves all their days that religion would be easy work when they once took it up seriously. But they open their eyes too late and discover for the first time that they are ruined because they never counted the cost. But there is one class of persons to whom especially I wish to address myself in handling this part of my subject. It is a large class, an increasing class, and a class which in these days is in peculiar danger. Let me, in a few plain words, try to describe this class. It deserves our best attention. The persons I speak of are not thoughtless about religion. They think a good deal about it. They're not ignorant of religion. They know the outlines of it pretty well. But their great defect is that they are not rooted and grounded in their faith. Too often they have picked up their knowledge secondhand, from being in religious families or from being trained in religious ways, but have never worked it out by their own inward experience. Too often they have hastily taken up a profession of religion under the pressure of circumstances, from sentimental feelings, from animal excitement, or from a vague desire to do like others around them, but without any solid work of grace in their hearts. Persons like this are in a position of immense danger. They are precisely those, if Bible examples are worth anything, who need to be exhorted to count the cost. For want of counting the cost, myriads of the children of Israel perished miserably in the wilderness between Egypt and Canaan. They left Egypt full of zeal and fervor as if nothing could stop them. But when they found dangers and difficulties along the way, their courage soon cooled down. They had never reckoned on trouble. They had thought that the promised land would be all before them in a few days. And so when enemies, privations, hunger, and thirst began to try them, they murmured against Moses and God and would fain have gone back to Egypt. In a word, they had not counted the cost and so lost everything and died in their sins. For want of counting the cost, many of our Lord Jesus Christ's hearers went back after a time and walked no more with him, as John describes in his 6th chapter, verse 66. They walked no longer with him. When they first saw his miracles and heard his preaching, they thought the kingdom of God would immediately appear. They cast in their lot with his apostles and followed him without thinking of the consequences. But when they found that there were hard doctrines to be believed and hard work to be done and hard treatment to be borne, their faith gave way entirely and proved to be nothing at all. In a word, they had not counted the cost, and so made shipwreck of their profession. For want of counting the cost, King Herod returned to his old sins and destroyed his soul. He liked to hear John the Baptist preach. He observed and honored him as a just and holy man. He even did many things which were right and good. But when he found that he must give up his darling Herodias, his religion entirely broke down. He had not reckoned on this. He had not counted the cost. For want of counting the cost, Demas forsook the company of St. Paul, forsook the gospel, forsook Christ, forsook heaven. For a long time he journeyed with the great apostle of the Gentiles and was actually a fellow laborer, in quotes. But then he found he could not have the friendship of this world as well as the friendship of God. He gave up his Christianity and clave to the world. Demas hath forsaken me, says St. Paul. Having loved this present world, he had not counted the cost. For want of counting the cost, the hearers of powerful evangelical preachers often come to miserable ends. They are stirred and excited into professing what they have not really experienced. They receive the word with a joy so extravagant that it almost startles old Christians. They run for a time with such zeal and fervor that they seem likely to outstrip all others. They talk and work for spiritual objects with such enthusiasm that they make older believers feel ashamed. But when the novelty and freshness of their feelings is gone, a change comes over them. They prove to have been nothing more than stony ground hearers. The description the great master gives in the parable of the sower is exactly exemplified. Matthew 13, verse 21, temptation or persecution arises because of the word, and they are offended. Little by little, their zeal melts away, and their love becomes cold. By and by, their seats are empty in the assembly of God's people, and they are heard of no more among Christians. And why? They had never counted the cost. For want of counting the cost, hundreds of professed converts under religious revivals go back to the world after a time and bring disgrace on religion. They begin with a sadly mistaken notion of what is true Christianity. They fancy or imagine it consists in nothing more than a so-called coming to Christ and having strong inward feelings of joy and peace. And so, when they find, after a time, that there is a cross to be carried, that our hearts are deceitful, and that there is a busy devil always near us, they cool down in disgust and return to their old sins. And why? Because they had never really known what Bible Christianity is. They had never learned that we must count the cost. For want of counting the cost, the children of religious parents often turn out ill and bring disgrace on Christianity. Familiar from their earliest years with the form and theory of the gospel, taught even from infancy to repeat great leading texts, accustomed every week to be instructed in the gospel or to instruct others in Sunday schools, they often grow up professing a religion without knowing why or without ever having thought seriously about it. And then, when the realities of grown-up life begin to press upon them, they often astound everyone by dropping all their religion and plunging right into the world. And why? They had never thoroughly understood the sacrifices which Christianity entails. They had never been taught to count the cost. Now, these are solemn and painful truths, but they are truths. They all help to show the immense importance of the subject I am now considering. They all point out the absolute necessity of pressing the subject of this paper on all who profess a desire for holiness, and of crying aloud in the churches, "Count the cost." I am bold to say that it would be well if the duty of counting the cost were more frequently taught than it is.

thrown into the shade. To produce them is the grand end and object, apparently, of all their labors. I say, without hesitation, that such a naked, one-sided mode of teaching Christianity is mischievous in the extreme. Let no one mistake my meaning. I thoroughly approve of offering men a full, free, present, immediate salvation in Christ Jesus. I thoroughly approve of urging on man the possibility and the duty of immediate, instantaneous conversion. In these matters, I give place to no one. But I do say that these truths ought not to be set before men nakedly, singly, and alone. They ought to be told honestly what it is they're taking up, if they profess a desire to come out from the world and serve Christ. They ought not to be pressed into the ranks of Christ's army without being told what the warfare entails. In a word, they should be told honestly to count the cost. Does anyone ask what our Lord Jesus Christ's practice was in this matter? Let him read what St. Luke records in the 14th chapter, verses 25 to 27. He tells us that on a certain occasion there went great multitudes with him, and he turned and said unto them, If any come to me and hate not his father and mother and wife and children and brethren and sisters, and yes, his own life also, he cannot be my disciple. And whosoever does not bear his cross and come after me cannot be my disciple. Again, that's Luke chapter 14, verses 25 through 27. I must plainly say that I cannot reconcile this passage with the proceedings of many modern religious teachers, and yet, to my mind, the doctrine of it is as clear as the sun at noonday. It shows us that we ought not to hurry men into professing discipleship without warning them plainly to count the cost. Does anyone ask what the practice of the eminent and best preachers of the gospel has been in days gone by? I am bold to say that they have all with one mouth borne testimony to the wisdom of our Lord's dealing with the multitudes to which I have just referred. Luther and Latimer and Baxter and Wesley and Whitfield and Berridge and Rowland Hill were all keenly alive to the deceitfulness of man's heart. They knew full well that all is not gold that glitters, that conviction is not conversion, that feeling is not faith, and that sentiment is not grace, that all blossoms do not come to fruit. Be not deceived, was their constant cry. Consider well what you do. Do not run before you are called. Count the cost. If we desire to do good, let us never be ashamed of walking in the steps of our Lord Jesus Christ. Work hard, if you will, and have the opportunity for the souls of others. Press them to consider their ways. Compel them with holy violence to come in, to lay down their arms, and to yield themselves to God. Offer them salvation, ready, free, full, immediate salvation. Press Christ and all his benefits on their acceptance. But in all your work, tell the truth and the whole truth. Be ashamed to use the vulgar arts of a recruiting sergeant. Do not speak only of the uniform, the pay, and the glory. Speak also of the enemies, the battle, the armor, the watching, the marching, and the drill. Do not present only one side of Christianity. Do not keep back the cross of self-denial that must be carried. When you speak of the cross on which Christ died for our redemption, explain fully what Christianity entails.

0: entreat men to repent and come to Christ, but bid them at the same time to count the cost. And I'm going to stop here because we've used up our time. John Charles Ryle, also known as J.C. Ryle, served for almost 40 years as a minister of the gospel before being appointed as the first bishop of Liverpool in 1880. He has quite a story. There's a biography on him. That Man of Granite with the Heart of a Child. A biography on J.C. Ryle. That Man of Granite with the Heart of a Child. Till next time, thank you for listening, and may the Lord be with you.
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0: Today on Pilgrim Radio's His People, Ivan Mesa on cultural apologetics.
1: But I think, you know, there's a new generation of apologists who are also drawing attention to the beautiful, that longing for beauty in the world that God has made. And I think that's one way that we get to engage our unbelieving neighbors.
0: Ivan Mesa, next. In a nutshell, cultural apologetics aims to bridge the gap between the gospel and contemporary culture. Its goal is to make Christianity not only believable, but desirable. To find out more, Spencer Dahlke contacted Ivan Mesa, a writer with the Gospel Coalition, to talk about the new book he's co-written with Colin Hansen and Skylar Flowers titled The Gospel After Christendom, an introduction to cultural apologetics.
2: What prompted the publishing of this book?
1: I think one simple thing is we at TGC care a lot about the topic of cultural apologetics. I mean, briefly defined, it's a way to diagnose what is in this cultural moment. What are the desires, aspirations? What are the longings of the heart of the culture that we're trying to reach with the gospel, and engage that in a way that's representative of what they believe, and see how ultimately that longing, for whether it's for truth or for justice, for freedom, ultimately points to the Lord. And so we at TGC, we exist to resource the church. And so in 2023, we started a center called the Keller Center for Cultural Apologetics. And so, as you may gather, that's named after one of our co-founders, Tim Keller, who died in 2023 as well. And so we named the center after him. And this book is a gathering of a number of our fellows that are part of that center that really model what we're trying to encourage more of in the church today when it comes to reaching the culture with the gospel of Christ.
2: I understand that this book draws very heavily from, as you said, Tim Keller's approach to evangelism. How did his influence, I guess, shape your vision for the project, and what lessons from him stood out in this book?
1: I had the privilege of meeting Tim along with other TGC staffers over the last few years before he died. The last time we met with him was in 2019. And we met with him in his New York City office of Redeemer City to City to really talk about this topic of ways to navigate this cultural moment, kind of figure out where our culture is standing. What are those longings, like I just said, those aspirations of the culture, and trying to, yeah, really come into those conversations, and whether they be in New York City or in Augusta, Georgia, or in Los Angeles or in Paris, wherever it might be, and really make the gospel clear. And so that was, I think, Tim's heartbeat for ministry in terms of apologetically engaging the culture. It's not to water down the gospel, but to make the offense of the gospel really clear. Sometimes, especially in a post-Christendom culture, a lot of the unbelievers that we navigate with, that we talk to in our offices, they really don't have the same, you know, shared dictionary when it comes to knowing the Bible, knowing what sin is, knowing what the gospel is. And so working backward a little bit, taking a few steps back and doing a little bit of a, you know, pre-evangelism, explaining some of these concepts to those that we're trying to reach with the good news of Christ. And so, yeah, Tim's ministry at TGC is very significant. And especially with the Keller Center for Cultural Apologetics, and this book project, the DNA is all over it.
2: You mentioned the cultural shift away from our Christian roots affecting what people understand about, you know, we've kind of lost the shared terminology. Would you care to enlighten us, like, a few examples of, like, what is it that we've lost? What are some of these terms?
1: I think the classic one is just sin. And so I think sometimes in recent years before Tim died, he would be criticized by, you know, for saying you're not speaking enough about sin. You know, if you go back to Tim's sermons back even early 90s, he talked a lot about idolatry as a way to talk about sin. Of course, idolatry is replete all over the Old and New Testament as a way to think about the nature of sin, how it is placing instead of God something. It could be even a good thing, entertainment, sex, good gifts that the Lord gives to us as his creatures. And yet we twist that and we make an idol of it in place of God. And so the way that Tim would talk about idolatry was never to soft pedal sin and not talk about sin, but to really emphasize the serious nature of sin as being really high treason against God. So that would be one example where sometimes when you throw out words like sin, as Christians, that is a shared vocabulary. But for somebody who never grew up in the church, has never really engaged the Bible, there are all manner of things that you can put into that bucket that may or may not be truth. And so that's, I think, one of the key things that we're trying to do in this project also is to model really good engagement with the culture so that we can hear what they're saying and say, oh, yeah, that's not exactly what I mean by that. And that would be one example of sin versus idolatry.
2: By cultural apologetics, it sounded to me like you were defining that in terms of pinpointing, like you said, what is it, rather than seeing like, what does our culture not understand, asking rather like, what does our culture want? I really liked the explanation of how we reason too. I think your fellow co-editor, Colin Hansen, wrote in the introduction. Would you care to explain the illustration he used? He described it like an elephant and its rider.
1: That must be a reference to Jonathan Haidt.
2: That sounds right.
1: Okay. The way that Jonathan Haidt uses the elephant and the rider illustration is we all like to think that we are these rational beings. We think ourselves to certain viewpoints. Jonathan Haidt is a sociologist. I think he's a secular Jew, not a Christian. And so he's just coming at this from a kind of sociological perspective. And he's observing that so often, whether from the right or from the left, on a variety of issues, we all like to think we are just sitting down making these rational connections from point A to point B to point C, including our moral decisions. And I think he perceptively highlights the fact that, no, I think rather than, you know, you are the rider, the, you know, intelligence, rational thinking, leading the elephant, the emotions, the intuitive side of who you are, it's really the elephant that is guiding the rider. And so I think one of the times that Tim really got into trouble for this was he would use this illustration of, you know, a young man coming up to him saying, Pastor Tim, I'm really struggling with the Christian morality and why this is, you know, viewed as sin. And I'm struggling with unbelief and questioning my salvation. And Tim at one point said, who are you sleeping with? I think what Tim was getting at, sometimes we all like to think that we are just pure intellectual brains on a stick, and we're just having these intellectual doubts about God. But sometimes what can inform, lead to that questioning of our thoughts is really moral decisions. We want to live in a certain way. We want to justify our sin. And then working backward from that, we try to rationalize. So the fancy kind of logical category would be making post hoc rationalizations for whatever we want. And so that is not maybe the end all be all in terms of these conversations, but I think it rightly points to some dynamic that happens among Christians and non-Christians alike. We are more than we care to admit at times, driven not so much by the intellect, but also by our desires. And I think Tim was really dependent on a number of figures, including St. Augustine, in terms of ordered affections. Again, we are truly intellectual beings. We are also affective beings who love. And that's why Christ doesn't just merely want our heads. He wants our hearts and our hands to live out in faithfulness to him. So that's kind of, I think, what that sociologist is drawing attention to.
2: Did you guys ever like consider Jonathan Edwards, too? I think he wrote an essay.
1: Yes.
2: About religious affections.
1: Well, and that another key influence there that I was thinking of with Keller in specifics there, because he would often, Edwards would talk about honey. It's one thing to know that honey is sweet. It's another thing to know that it actually tastes that honey is sweet, to know that, not just know. And so, yeah, I think that is a key emphasis there where I think there's an Edwardsian flavor that really ministered to Tim. And I think you'll see versions of that in this book. So we have maybe three chapters that come to mind about the good, the true, and the beautiful. I think sometimes for Christians, especially in apologetic conversations, it's easy to just camp on the truth. We just need to make rational arguments, classical apologetics, and I think that is a good conversation to be had about the existence of the world and where does morality come from? And I think that's an important conversation. But I think, you know, there's a new generation of apologists who are also drawing attention to the beautiful, that longing for beauty in the world that God has made. And I think that's one way that we get to engage our unbelieving neighbors.
2: thinking about apologetics in terms of what do people want? And then I think you write about like showing how Christ fulfills those longings. What do you think our culture wants?
1: Great question. So, I mean, we can just spend the entire time on this, right? I mean, we at TGC, we're even doing a whole series. There's a curriculum called Making Sense of Us. And for those who are listeners who know Tim Keller's book, Making Sense of God, there's a homage there even in that title for that project. But whether it's freedom or justice or identity, I mean, we can just camp on any of these. But I think, I mean, let's just pick identity. Right now, the big conversation in our current cultural moment is identity. What is your identity? How do you define your identity? We can go the conversation toward gender. We can talk about identity. Who do I say that I am? I think the reality in our current moment is I get to define who I am from within myself. I define who I am. And you see this in all the, you know, latest Pixar movies and Disney. You can quote, let it go, let it go. No one can hold you back, tell you what to do or not to do or who to be with. And so identity is a big topic that our culture longs for, to find meaning and purpose, formation, being accepted because of your identity. And of course, Christians, we have a lot to say about identity. Ultimately, our identity does not come from within ourselves. It comes from outside of ourselves. God has formed us in his image to glorify him. We don't get to define our identity. He already defines our identity. And of course, if we are in Christ, that is our ultimate identity. The New Testament language of in Christ, our union with Christ, I think is of paramount significance here to be thinking through. And so that would be one example, identity, where I think there's an opportunity to engage the culture, but also as Christians in terms of discipleship, growing in Christ, reminding even ourselves of our true identity is not our background. It's not our group. It's not our race. It's not our ethnicity. Those are all things that are part of our story, but they are not fundamentally who we are, and that is in Christ.
2: My guest today is Ivan Mesa. He's the editorial director for the Gospel Coalition. We're discussing a book he helped to edit, The Gospel After Christendom, An Introduction to Cultural Apologetics, looking at our culture, wanting identity, maybe like you mentioned in the last answer. If church life could be reformed to better implement, you know, the insights in this book and to pursue cultural apologetics and showing the culture the life that they are looking for but are not finding because they're trying to find it outside of Christ, how do you think the church could start implementing that?
1: I think very simply listening. In some of these conversations, they can get a little bit too abstract. You might feel the pressure that you have to read every secular book to kind of identify and pinpoint some of these cultural narratives. And I think there's a place for that. I think Tim even modeled that himself really well in terms of keeping up to date with non-Christian books about these topics that we've been talking about. But I think pastorally, what really influenced him and what we're trying to model at the Keller Center is a posture of listening to those around us. So sometimes in, you know, when you ask about church, I think just practically speaking, for whether it's a pastor or just a lay person in the church, having really good conversations with unbelievers around you, taking opportunities to listen. What are the worldviews that are coming out of their mouths? What are the longings of their heart? I think asking what gives meaning to their existence, what brings them joy, or morality. How do you define morality? What are you living for? What it gives you that identity? So I think there's more ways to have kind of highbrow conversations about this. But in terms of brass tacks, like where the rubber meets the road, the reality is, I mean, I would just say in order to have right answers, we first have to listen well to what they're saying and then use those conversations as a way to eventually point them to that ultimate source, that longing of their hearts that they have for Christ.
2: I understand also that storytelling is one approach. Once we have listened, of course, share the gospel with people by telling stories. I mean, this has been a, no doubt, should we say, a rhetorical technique for however many years. How could the church implement storytelling in its evangelism?
1: I think the point is we already have a story that we are part of. If you don't know your story, that leads to all manner of consequences that are not good for society. And so the good news is we as Christians have an epic story, the story of all stories. I mean, one of the many reasons I love C.S. Lewis and J.R.R. Tolkien is because they were steeped in a Christian worldview that was really, we make sense of ourselves in a story. I mean, from the moment that you're born and raised in a family, there are stories that you're inheriting from your family, tall tales of generations before you, your parents, your grandparents, your great grandparents who came from another country or did X, Y, Z, and then the funny humorous stories. So I think we are all instinctively narrative creatures who long for and identify with certain stories. And if that's true at a micro level, I think it's even more true at a macro level in terms of Christians. And so we Christians, you just think about the Bible. There's a narrative arc from Genesis to Revelation. History is not this mistake or this circular reasoning. It's not this indifferent. I mean, there is a point to history from beginning to middle to end, from God's creation to Jesus dying on the cross for sinners to his ultimate consummation at the end of the ages. And we are part of that story. We're part of the larger history of the church. I mean, I'm a church historian by training, so I love thinking about church history. And that is part of our story that I get kind of baptized into when I became a Christian. These are my brothers and sisters in glory that I get to study and learn from. So I think, yeah, in terms of the everyday Christian experience, we all long for stories. We create stories because we're made in God's image as the greatest storyteller of all. Even in the way that we talk about the gospel, there is a narrative component to that story that makes sense of everything in our lives from beginning to end.
2: As a thespian at heart, personally, I would love to ask, like, how do you think the stage could be used by Christians to show people this is what you want? You need to find it in Jesus.
1: I am not an expert on that field, but mm-hmm. I would say as a inveterate lover of the arts, I mean, I love musical performances and all that. Of course, like I said, I love C.S. Lewis and J.R.R. Tolkien. I mean, I think there's a lot of freedom for Christians in kind of different media environments to take up their creative gifts. I mean, you think about in the Old Testament, God giving gifts to, who are the names? Bezalel, and I forget the other priests, in terms of the tabernacle, the artistry, the embroidery. So I think even kind of tying this back to our previous discussion about truth, goodness, and beauty, I think that's an aspect that many evangelicals maybe don't give a lot of thought to, is connecting the dots between what we think, what our theology is, and having a theology of beauty, a theology of the arts. So I think there's a lot of freedom for Christians in different areas, whether it's film, TV shows, music, the stage. I mean, I'm all for that. Creating stories that tell true stories about what is true, what is good, and what is beautiful.
2: We talk about what culture wants, finding our deepest desires met in ultimately in Christ. First and foremost, and ultimately, a lot of things I've been thinking about recently is like how we flourish as human beings. What do we mean by human flourishing? So let me put that question to you. Like, what do you think we mean when we talk about human flourishing, and how can Christians take that into account maybe when they're engaging with unbelievers?
1: In terms of flourishing, I think you can go in a different direction here. One would be just be common grace. I think the reality is God created the world with grace abounding already in it. The reality is post Genesis 3, the world, even though marred by sin, is not the worst that it can be. And so there is a measure of God's grace that still remains. And praise be to God. I mean, we have law enforcement. We have laws of the land. We can be grateful for common grace that preserves order, preserves goodness, thwarts evil. And I think that is one aspect of this conversation when it comes to human flourishing, that we should be grateful for common grace as a category, even among unbelievers. I mean, you even mentioned the arts right now. I mean, how many unbelievers have created works of art, whether in book form, playwrights, films, portraits, that embody human flourishing at its best, even if they are not themselves Christians? And I think that's just one aspect there that I think is really relevant. One of our desires for believers is to tell others who are not Christians, ultimately point them to Christ as the true source of ultimate human flourishing. in all that I said about common grace, I think if we just stopped there, that would not be sufficient, right? Ultimately, we want human flourishing to culminate in unbelievers to know Christ, to flourish both in this life and in the life to come. So if we just have a this life human flourishing point to make, then I think that's just short-sighted. We want human flourishing to outlast this life. Everything that's true, everything that's good, everything that's beautiful in this world ultimately finds its fulfillment in Christ in the new heavens and the new earth. And so that's why, again, our longing, even in this book project, is evangelistic in heart. We want people to know Christ, to know the forgiveness of sins, to know what it means to walk in fellowship with God, to be part of his church. That's a key emphasis for us at TGC, is not just to make Christians, but to see Christians that are part of a community. And so if you want to talk about flourishing, that is a key way that those now accepted by God through Christ are now part of his church and really embody human flourishing at its best within the context of a covenant community who love God.
2: You know, American culture has seen something of a return to Christianity, especially among young men. How do you think this book can build on this encouraging trend?
1: The things that you're highlighting there in terms of there's a yearning and interest even among Gen Z, particularly, as you said, with young men, that's super encouraging. For all the things that are the trends that are maybe discouraging or sobering, I think God is at work. And so that gives me renewed joy and gratitude for what God is doing. And so, yeah, our longing again in this book is to have this evangelistic component. And so our prayer is that this would be a helpful resource for young men, younger women, older women. We can have conversations that are at the political level. We can have conversations that are at the cultural level. And those are important conversations that Christians are going to have. But fundamentally, at the root of all these different issues that we're facing as a society are spiritual elements, spiritual conversations that need to be taking place. And so I'm really encouraged by these small tastes of revival that I see even going a few years ago with revivals breaking out at Asbury University or even at Wheaton College. And I'm praying that God would awaken his people. And so this is not a time to backtrack, not a time to be on the defensive or on the back heel, but to really lean in and engage. I think there is a hunger and a yearning, particularly among young men, but the Gen Z cohort, maybe because they're tired of the primary digital life, maybe it's that, or just the hollowness of modern society with very few legit answers that address the longings of their heart. I'm not sure all that's going on there, but we as a church have the opportunity to kind of in that breach really come in and point ultimately to Christ as the longing fulfillment of all that they're really wanting.
2: Is there anything else about this book that I haven't asked about? You know, important tidbits, interesting insights, things like this that you'd like to draw out?
1: One of the key emphases that we talk about at TGC is the distinction between the weather and climate. And so it's easy to just pick up on, you know, what's the weather? What is the cause du jour of the day? What is the most controversial thing that got published at the New York Times? Or what is the controversy of the day that should really, you know, outrage us? And not to belittle any of those things, but sometimes it's easy to just merely stay at that level. And one of the things that we love to do at TGC is elevate the conversations beyond just the weather report on a daily basis, but really look at the overall climate. What are those larger issues, those trends in society that are really leading to the different issues that we have day to day? If you want to change the metaphor, you can, if you're in the ocean, you can just focus on the sea waves and all that, or you can go down into the ocean, or you can go down to the tectonic plates. And we at TGC really want to focus on those deeper subterranean issues that we've been talking about this in this conversation that really feed and fuel all these different things that are just happening in the larger culture. So that'd be one thing that just as a way to engage this book, I would encourage people to pick up the book and engage with that mindset.
0: You've been listening to His People on Pilgrim Radio. Many thanks to our guest, Ivan Mesa, co-author along with Colin Hansen and Skylar Flowers of The Gospel After Christendom, an introduction to cultural apologetics. Coming up on tomorrow's program, it's Peter Greer helping leaders not drift off mission.
3: And I think in the hymn, Come Thou Fount of Every Blessing, is one of my favorite lines, and it says, prone to wander, Lord, I feel it. That is an honest assessment. That is a good starting point. And in my own life, that's how I start. We can all make a mess of things. We can all drift. We can all lose our way. And that is the starting point to saying, let's have our eyes open to where we might slowly be making compromises that might not seem big in the moment, but when compounded by time, will lead us to a very different place.
0: That's tomorrow at the same time, right here on His People. Thanks for listening.

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Happy Thursday, Pilgrim. This is Annalisa Morgeson, Jeremy Camp, Pat Barrett, and Hope Darst are just a few of the folks we'll be rejoicing with, right along with Cochran and Company, who are bringing you By Our Love.

This is The Pilgrim, and that was Forgiven from Crowder. Randy Alcorn is an author and the founder of Eternal Perspective Ministries. He's written extensively about biblical stewardship and eternal rewards. To that point, he wrote, "We are God's money managers. He wants us to invest his money in his kingdom. He tells us he's keeping track of every cup of cold water we give the needy in his name. He promises us he will reward us in heaven because we help the poor and needy who cannot pay us back for what we do for them." Now Jeremy Camp returns us to music with Better.

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1: But in the end, we defer to his dominion. He's a good God who has a good plan and calls us by his eternal glory into a hopeful future that is going to end with restoration, confirmation, strength, and establishment. And so I'll defer to his good hand, which it says earlier in this very passage, humble yourself under his mighty hand. Just humbly roll with his plan.
0: That's Mike Fabares on Second Period, heard at 10 a.m., 3 p.m., and 7 p.m. Pacific on Pilgrim Radio.

60 Seconds in the Psalms from Psalm 146. Praise the Lord. Praise the Lord, O my soul. I will praise the Lord as long as I live. I will sing praises to my God while I have being. Put not your trust in princes, in a son of man, in whom there is no salvation. When his breath departs, he returns to the earth. On that very day, his plans perish. Blessed is he whose help is the God of Jacob, whose hope is in the Lord his God, who made heaven and earth, the sea, and all that is in them, who keeps faith forever, who executes justice for the oppressed, who gives food to the hungry. The Lord sets the prisoners free. The Lord opens the eyes of the blind. The Lord lifts up those who are bowed down. The Lord loves the righteous. The Lord watches over the sojourners. He upholds the widow and the fatherless. But the way of the wicked he brings to ruin. The Lord will reign forever. Your God, O Zion, to all generations. Praise the Lord. From Psalm 146, verses 1 to 10, on Pilgrim Radio.

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What a gift it is to hear God's word read aloud every day. 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

If We Only Knew was sung by Unspoken. Saint, there's a lot of music on the way to give you strength for the journey. You can expect to hear the songs of Josh Baldwin, Tim Timmons, and Ryan Stevenson. All that and more on The Pilgrim. Up next, David Leonard can't wait to hear Well Done.

Streaming on pilgrimradio.com and on the Pilgrim Radio app, it's Our Father from Josh Baldwin. Question, are you a worrier? You know, the kind of person who runs through every possible scenario, trying to figure out how everything is going to turn out? That's me. Author Paul Miller has a different idea. In his book, A Praying Life, he writes, when you stop trying to control your life and instead allow your anxieties and problems to bring you to God in prayer, you shift from worry to watching. Miller wrote A Praying Life in 2009 to help Christians discover a more honest, dependent life of prayer. And maybe that's what God is inviting you to do. So instead of worrying about what might happen next, bring it to God. Right now, here's Rend Cook.

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1: Jesus Christ, by His Spirit, is here right now. And it ought to change everything about His people. It should convict us of our sin. It should help us walk in deeper righteousness. It should help us walk in truth. It should remind us that judgment is coming. And more than anything else, we of all people should sing, should pray, should give, should serve, and glorify King Jesus. Why? Because He's in heaven, but His Spirit is here.
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0: And now, your spotlight on creation.
1: God made potassium to be the seventh most abundant element on Earth, represented by the letter K and having the atomic element 19 on the periodic table. It was first isolated as an element in the year 1807. Potassium is so plentiful on Earth, it makes up 1.5% of the Earth's crust. It's not found in nature as a pure element. Instead, it's found in ionic salts and some minerals. Potassium is a soft metal and can be easily sliced. Amazingly, potassium is a silvery white metal when it's first cut, but tarnishes quickly. And researchers store potassium in argon or other suitable soils to slow the tarnishing process. Potassium is essential for the health of both plants and animals. And because it's so vital for plant cells, crops readily deplete potassium from the soil. And for this reason, the fertilizer industry requires large amounts of that mineral. It's also common in the human body as the eighth most common element. A depletion of potassium from the body can lead to hypokalemia, which is a deficiency of potassium in the bloodstream and can be fatal. God also made potassium to be the second least dense metal on Earth, second only to lithium. Amazingly, potassium can burn when it reacts with water. It's also known to react with oxygen in water as well as oxygen in the air. And get this, its salts burn, producing a purple color. Shining a spotlight on God's creation of potassium. This is Pilgrim Radio.

Ryan Stevenson, Amadeo. Always Only Jesus, Colossians is the featured series on Thursday's morning and night classes. And we have an encore of today's teaching at 8 p.m. Pacific, 9 p.m. Mountain. That's when you'll hear the message from Skip Heitzig, who is the pastor of Calvary Church in Albuquerque, New Mexico, called When Religion Gets Wacky. 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So let's get you back to worshiping with Citizen Way and How Sweet the Sound. Yeah.

0: strength for the journey. 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
1: Mike Fabares, pastor of Compass Bible Church in Aliso Viejo, California. And today we continue his series, 2 Corinthians, verse by verse, and the message, The Reciprocity of Comfort. 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
2: Proverbs chapter 19, verse 21 begins with the words, Many are the plans in the mind of a man. Many are the plans in the mind of a man. There's no doubt about that, right? I mean, everyone can affirm that. We, as people, we make a lot of plans. And I suppose, like me, there are many of your plans that were made and they were unrealized. And some people even talk about their plans that didn't get achieved. They talk about shattered dreams, and that's not an overstatement, depending on the severity of how your expectations, your plans, your hopes, because there's grief and loss and all kinds of pain associated with some of the things we hope for that don't work out, things that we envision that never get realized, things that come to a screeching halt in a painful way. The rest of Proverbs 19:21. Not only does it say, many are the plans of the mind of a man, but the next half of that proverb says, but it is the purpose of the Lord that will stand. Now, that's a strange juxtaposition of concepts, right? We plan, and then God purposes. Right? He is making a plan, apparently, that is so strong, it's never going to be thwarted. His plan is not thwarted. It's his purpose. He makes a plan, and it works. And I'm thinking about my plans, and the struggle in that very verse is the problem with a lot of people when they think about Christianity in general. Because they start to say, well, why would we have a God who is so good and all-powerful and all-knowing not let me realize my good plans? And I can attest to that. As a pastor, I spend a lot of time planning, and a lot of the plans, I'm confident. These are biblical ideas, biblical parameters that help me plan. And then all of a sudden, this plan crashes and burns. And are you telling me that it was the purpose of the Lord to have my dreams crashed or my plans thwarted? I mean, God wouldn't take responsibility for that, would he? In Isaiah chapter 45, verse number 7, he does exactly that. He says, I form light and I create darkness. I make well-being and I create calamity. I am the Lord who does all these things. That's a verse you didn't learn in Sunday school when you were a kid. Are you meaning to tell me the calamity in my life when things don't work out the way I want and sometimes they're so profoundly painful that this is God's purpose? Jeremiah chapter 32, Israel was asking that question, and here's how God responds. Thus says the Lord, just as I've brought all this great disaster upon this people, so I'll bring upon them all the good that I promised. I've got good that I purposed here, and I've got disaster that I purposed here for them. And it goes back to the very beginning. If you think about it, the good plans of Adam when he left the garden and got kicked out was to start cultivating his own garden. That's what he was. He was a gardener, so to speak. Here's one thing he didn't plan for. He didn't say, let's see how many thorns and weeds I can grow in this garden. And yet in Genesis chapter 3, verses 17 through 19, that is precisely what God planned that he would do. His purpose was to send thorns and weeds into Adam's garden. Romans chapter 8, verse 20 says that creation, all of creation, was subjected to futility. Not willingly, not because it wanted to, right? It's not that we want bad things to happen, but it was subjected to futility by the one who subjected it. God was the one in Genesis 3 that not only said there's going to be weeds in your garden, you're going to have trouble, you're going to have pain in childbirth, you're going to have problems in marriage. All of that was promised in that little section of scripture. But you yourself will you'll die. You'll return to dust. That's my decree. The futility of having a plan to watch your children grow up and get married and have children and thrive, and to have that dream shattered when you have to plan a funeral for your child. Look at what the scripture says. Amos chapter 3, verse 6. Does disaster come to a city unless the Lord has done it? How about Lamentations chapter 3, verse 37 and 38? Who has spoken it and have it come to pass unless the Lord has commanded it? Is it not from the mouth of the Most High that both good and bad come? I mean, that's from the hand of the Lord. That's the purpose of the Lord. You got to be kidding me. You're out there pitching Christianity to your coworkers and your non-Christian relatives, and you don't start with that. We talk about, oh, God's good, and he's going to do good for your life, and he's got a great plan for you. These aren't the verses we stitch into some piece of art and hang on the wall. These aren't printed in greeting cards in our bookstore. But this is precisely what the Bible teaches. When Job was having an argument with his wife, and you must remember the context, right? Seven of his sons and three of his daughters were all killed at one time as the roof collapsed in where they were meeting. A storm came through. And also after the Sabaeans came in and stole the herds, and all kinds of disaster coming upon Job, and his wife says, curse God and die. Jesus is done. Because like many Christians today, they think that all that God has planned for you are good things. And Job responds by saying, shall we receive from the hand of the Lord only good and not evil? Think of that word, evil, from the hand of the Lord. Are you kidding me? The hand of the Lord has the purpose of suffering? I mean, there's hardly any more shattered dream in the most extreme way to describe a broken dream than death. And according to Psalm 139, every day that is planned for every human being that God forms in the secret place in the womb of his or her mother, every day is written in God's book before there was yet one of them. Everything. Many are the plans in the mind of a man, but it is the purpose of the Lord that will stand. That's a hard truth for us to grapple with. But once you do, if you get that clearly in your mind, then when you're suffering, whatever your loss is, maybe you haven't had to bury a loved one lately. When suffering happens, a lot of Christians say, well, where's God in all of this? Proverbs 19:21 would be a good place to start. They say, why? I'm not saying that's a bad question to ask, but it's almost like this is unique. This is like, I didn't think death would ever visit our family. I didn't know we'd ever get sick. I didn't know there'd be weeds in our garden. I didn't know our marriage would have any problems. I didn't think there'd be any pain in our lives. Once you recognize that it is the purpose of the Lord that will stand, when you go into suffering, you won't put everything on pause in your spiritual life and say, well, I can't wait for this to be over so I get back to, you know, rejoicing with Jesus on the other side. You'll start to say, if this is the purpose of God in my life, this unemployment, this cancer, this death in the family, this joblessness, if we can say, no, this is the purpose of God for you, this is the path that he's laid out for you, then we can start to look at this a little differently. We can lean into this and at least say, I'm not a masochist, and I don't enjoy it, and God doesn't want you to enjoy it, but we should be asking some questions about it and going about it a little differently. We're not supposed to just put everything on pause, try and dig our way out of this as though God wasn't paying attention and he was looking the other way when you got into trouble, and now all of a sudden you're going to, God, get me out of this trouble because, you know, clearly this wasn't your plan for me. If we can start to embrace the reality of the truth of Scripture, which is hard for some people because they just have a very shallow, one-dimensional view of God. If we can get there, then we can think about suffering a little bit differently, and I think we can come through our suffering much, much better than if you view it as a mistake. Not a mistake as it relates to God's purpose. It may be something unexpected and unanticipated in our planning, but they've been purposed for me. And so we must say, what do we do with it? Now, the theme is a theme of comfort, but it's against a backdrop of suffering. We introduced this topic last week, just looking at the first three verses of 2 Corinthians. I'd like to tackle the next four verses. Now, the whole theme carries all the way through verse 11, but let us look today at verses 4, 5, 6, and 7. And I want to recapitulate, go through a second time, 4, 5, and 6. Let's look at it twice. I know you want to get to the comfort part, but let's start with the affliction part. And then we'll settle in on verse 7, which is a good way to end our time together. So let's read this together. 2 Corinthians chapter 1, beginning in verse 4. And I guess for the sake of completeness, we should look at verse 3, because that started the sentence. Blessed be the God and Father of our Lord Jesus Christ, the Father of mercies and the God of all comfort. We thought of this in terms of the resources we have in the midst of our trial. But now we get into the action. What does this Father of mercy and this God of all comfort do? Well, he comforts us in all our afflictions so that we may be able to comfort those who are in any affliction with the comfort with which we ourselves are comforted by God. Verse 5, for as we share abundantly in Christ's sufferings, so through Christ we share abundantly in comfort too. If we're afflicted, it's for your comfort and salvation. And if we are comforted, it's for your comfort, which you experience when you patiently endure the same sufferings that we suffer. For our hope for you is unshaken. For we know that as you share in our sufferings, you also will share in our comfort. Now we got sufferings and comfort and this great unshaken hope of the Apostle Paul. But I want to look at verses 4 through 6 and just focus a little bit on the reality of affliction and suffering that he's going to talk about here, that he, as we looked at, kind of looking ahead in this passage, starting in verse number 8, he describes that he too is someone who suffers. And he said, when I was in Asia, for instance, I was suffering there on this missionary journey, despairing even of life itself. I thought, after all, we'd receive the sentence of death. But he says, I know what it is to suffer. And of course, he's going to lean in on this idea of comfort. And he's going to say, that's my hope. And I'm confident you're going to be comforted. But we got to deal with the affliction problem and the suffering problem to start with. Because not only does Paul suffer, but he's assuming here and probably has some detailed information about the kind of suffering the Corinthians are going through. He says he comforts us in all of our affliction. And that hour there probably includes the Corinthians too. He's starting this concept of how God responds to our affliction with the fact that we're all going to be comforted, but it's all of our affliction. We all share in this. And the comfort is when we're able to comfort those who are in any affliction with the comfort with which we ourselves are comforted by God. For we share, look at this word, abundantly in Christ's suffering. You want to talk about someone doing the right thing for God? And you think about Paul and Titus traveling around as missionaries? Well, that's a good thing. But Christ was sinless. And he was a sufferer. All that suffering, was that a mistake? Was God looking the other way? The Father was saying, well, I didn't know you were going to get into that trouble with the Pharisees. No. It's the purpose of the Lord that will stand. For Christ, for Paul, for Timothy, for the Corinthians, and for all of you sitting here, we share abundantly in Christ's sufferings. And that means your life is going to share abundantly in suffering, so that through Christ we may share abundantly in comfort. But we'll get to that. If we're afflicted, and of course we all are going to be, he just told us in verse 5, well, it's for your comfort and salvation. If we're comforted, it's for your comfort, which you experience when you patiently endure. That's a word we encounter a lot in our study, the word hupomene, hupo, under, mene, meno, the verb to stay under. We're going to have to stay under this affliction. We're going to have to patiently endure the same sufferings that we suffer. So suffering is here. Suffer, affliction, suffer, suffer, suffer. Okay, that is the reality. And I think the first thing we need to do when we're suffering is to suffer, number one, perceptively. We need to think about what's happening. You need to be perceptive. You need to even be inquisitive. You need to think about it. Not like some people do, why, as though this wasn't supposed to happen. But let's start with a little systematic theology that it is going to happen because we live between Genesis chapter 3 and Revelation chapter 19. We're going to live in this period of a sin-laden world where God himself, as I quoted in Romans 8 verse 20, he has purposefully subjected creation to futility. And we need to think of this in two ways. The thorns and thistles, the weeds that are in the garden of Adam's garden, right? That's what we would call natural evil. If you're talking to a philosopher or you're sharing the gospel with someone, having to defend the faith and apologetic, you need to distinguish two kinds of evil. And even in what Job was saying to his wife, shall we receive both good from the hand of the Lord and not evil? Of course, we need to receive evil from the hand of God because that's what he promised in Genesis 3. And what kind of evil did he encounter? Well, he encountered some bad people stealing his stuff. That's not natural evil. But he did encounter a storm that knocked down a building and killed his children. That's what we call natural evil. Storms, right? This is something that no one makes a moral decision to do. This is the futility of creation, and God has subjected the world to it. When he cursed the ground of which we're made, all the materials of earth, and we have part of what the earth is all about, the soil, built into our constitution. And that is cursed. Our cells do not replicate perfectly. Our DNA doesn't even replicate perfectly. Our lives are messed up. And because of that, there are people in this room that have cells that are rebellious. They don't have a soul. They're not a moral agent. But those cells, we call them cancer, because they don't do what they're supposed to do. Because in the world, the nature itself, the plate tectonics, they're not greased quite the way we'd like them to, because we have earthquakes here in Southern California. And who knows, before the day is over, we might have a huge one for all we know. Natural evil. And there was going to be natural evil in Eve having to suffer the pains of childbirth to bring a child into this world. That's natural evil. And the world is filled with it. When a volcano on some South Pacific island kills a bunch of people that live on the mountainside of this inert volcano that decides to become active, well, it doesn't decide. It's natural evil. When there's hurricanes in Florida, when there's tornadoes in Oklahoma, and we sit back and read about the death and the devastation, we watch people's homes scattered like toothpicks, disaster, that's natural evil. It comes because God has subjected the world to futility, including all meteorological realities, all geologic realities, all cellular realities. These are all subject to futility. So natural evil is what God endowed the world with in Genesis 3. Genesis 4, we see moral evil. When Adam and Eve have to bury their son, Abel, who's a pretty bright and godly young man, and now he's dead because his brother Cain was envious of him and decided to pick up a rock and smash his head. Can you imagine having to bury a child and it's because one of your other children killed that child? That's the moral evil that strikes to the heart of Eve, and you can only imagine what it was like to suffer the broken dream of having your child killed by your other child. Moral evil's taking place in this world, and you're not exempt from natural evil. Your house can fall just like your neighbor's house in the next earthquake, and you can be the victim of crime. You could be murdered before we get together and study the Bible again, because we're all subject to moral evil and natural evil. So systematic theology would step back and say, well, why is there suffering in the world? That's not what you're asking when you say, why God? You're asking about why me? Why is this happening to me? But if you want to start with the biggest question, why this? It's because of what I've just explained. Natural evil, which God imposed on the world. Moral evil, which God is allowing to play out in this world. And it's all part of his purpose. If you happen to be a victim of it, that doesn't sound good in Sunday school, but it makes sense for mom and dad to figure out as they sit in big church. We better understand moral evil and our non-exemption from being victims and subjects of moral evil. There's another kind of suffering the Bible talks a lot about, and that's self-imposed suffering, because you sow to the flesh and you reap from the flesh. Here's a word that's painful: corruption. Sowing and reaping, right? You can be a crook, and the Bible says sometimes being a crook will lead you to punishment, and you can end up dying over that, being killed. You can't scoop fire into your lap and not be burned. And speaking of fire, maybe you can look past all of the Surgeon General's warnings on the pack of cigarette and smoke six packs a day and end up dying of emphysema or lung cancer. And you can say, well, if I hadn't smoked, this wouldn't have happened. And you're right. That's called sowing and reaping. God builds into the world when you transgress things that make sense in God's moral climate of reality, that you end up reaping the consequences of it. You can suffer because you do something that you know is wrong. When we suffer perceptively, we should all be praying the prayer of Psalm 139. That'd be a good passage to jot down, because we should be praying it often, because we're going to suffer often. Psalm 139, verses 23 and 24. And it's a great little prayer that you've certainly heard. And it goes like this: search me, O God, and know my heart. Try me and know my thoughts. See if there's any grievous way in me, and lead me in the way everlasting. When you start praying that prayer, God may identify for you what kind of suffering this is. Even you being allied with Christ, we've talked a lot about this in the past, and if I had time, I'd go deeper into this, but you remember the prophecy regarding Christ, that he'd be a sign to be opposed. This was told to Mary, as she was told, there's going to be a sword that pierces your heart, raising the Messiah. It's going to be hard. You're going to watch him get crucified. The world's going to target him because it's a fight, not against flesh and blood, but ultimately against spiritual powers and principalities, and they're going to hate what Christ is there to do. And if you align yourself with the bullseye of the cosmic powers, guess what? You're going to be hit too. As Jesus put it, if they hated me, they're going to hate you. Or as Paul put it, you can't desire to live godly in Christ Jesus and avoid being persecuted. You're going to be persecuted. So a lot of the pain may come just because you're a Christian or just because you live in the world. But I'm more concerned with the sowing and reaping, not just the kind of general sowing and reaping, but you claiming to be a follower of Christ. And when you are, we know we have the potential to grieve the Holy Spirit. And if we do that, here's one of the reasons you may be in a season of suffering. And we should start here. Not the only place we're going to go, but one of five reasons. Let me start with this one. You're being disciplined. Let's just jot that down. Right? One of the reasons you could be suffering, and if you're suffering perceptively, you're going to ask God, God, is this the reason? Is there something in my life you're disciplining me for? Now, it says in Hebrews chapter 12, there is no discipline that's going to seem pleasant. It all is painful. So you're experiencing pain. Could be, I planned this and this happened. Think about the Old Testament. They went out in the marketplace, they turned a profit, they put it in their wallets or their purses, and it was like putting it in a purse with holes in it. Why? Because they weren't giving to the Lord. And they were supposed to give to the Lord, especially in the post-exilic period. Very important that they gave to the Lord. They didn't give to the Lord. So God says, I'm going to take all your wealth and spread it out to the wind. You're going to do good in business, but at the end of the month, you're going to say, where did it all go? Because you're not giving. There's an example of you being a Christian, and you may say, well, God, why is this happening to me? Maybe happening to you, that you're not making ends meet, or that you're not healthy, or that you have some problem because of some sin in your life. And as a Christian, you're not doing this. So you ask God, just like you as a parent, if your kid comes, you say, why am I grounded this Friday? I have no problem telling you why you're grounded. I'll tell you why you're grounded. Happy to oblige you for that. We want our kids to know why they're suffering, especially when they brought it upon themselves and we are imposing the suffering on them. The purpose of the Lord can stand, and maybe God has broken some of your plans and shattered some of your dreams because he's trying to get your attention that there's sin in your life you need to confess and repent of. To put it in terms of 1 Corinthians, this is who he's writing to after all, the Corinthians. In the first letter of Corinthians, as we call it, in chapter 11, he says, you've turned the Lord's Supper into a potluck, and it's a joke because you're sitting there elbowing each other to get to the front of the line, and this is ridiculous what you're doing. The kinds of divisions within the church had made the Lord's Supper a joke, and he says, that's why some of you are weak, some of you are sick, and some have even died in your church. Think about that. This passage, by the way, he says, you need to discern yourself when you're engaged in this, so that you don't drink judgment on yourself. Here's what he goes on to say. After he says, many of you are weak, many of you are sick, many of you even died. He said, but if we judged ourselves truly, honestly, if we really prayed Psalm 139, verses 23 and 24, well, then we would not have to be judged. Right? That's a great statement. That's another way of saying, if you would just figure it out what you're being disciplined for and confess it and repent, the discipline would stop. That's the promise here. If we truly judged ourselves, we would not be judged. But when we are judged by the Lord, we're being disciplined. And according to Hebrews 12, that's a privilege to have God care enough about your life and your call to be a Christian, to correct you when you're wrong. And the way he gets your attention is through suffering. So that's one reason. Another reason, 1 Peter chapter 1, verses 6 and 7. It says, you've been grieved by various trials, bottom of verse 6, so that the tested genuineness of your faith, which is better than gold, may be found to result in praise and glory and honor at the revelation of Jesus Christ. When Christ comes back, real Christians are going to be so jazzed that it's all taking place. When you get caught up to meet the Lord in air, that's a good day. But if I asked you, are you sure? Like he asks in 2 Corinthians 13, test yourselves to see if you're of the faith. You need to make sure that Christ is in you. Are you really saved? Which I know some people rebuff at anyone, you know, questioning their testimony. Not a bad thing. If we love you, we're going to say, are you sure you're of the faith? Just like Paul says. Jesus explains the parable of the four soils. And he talks about one soil that springs up as though it's going to be a really healthy fruit-producing plant. But instead, right, here come, as he explains it in the interpretation, here come the temptations, here come the pressures, here comes the suffering, here comes the price tag of being aligned with Christ. And because of that, immediately it wilts, immediately it dies, immediately it's done. Don't want anything to do with this because it's too costly. You know what that's called? Suffering. The second reason you may be suffering is God is trying to prove to you that you're really a Christian. And he'll do that through suffering. There's no possible way You can get through the Christian life if you live any amount of time after you become a Christian without him bringing some trial into your life just to bring you assurance that you're truly saved. That's the assurance that we need. And you need that assurance, because when someone asks me, you're a Christian, I want to be able to look at my life and say, here's the thing. My faith's been tested. I'm not running out of the kitchen just because it gets too hot. I'm not in this as a fair-weathered person that just likes Christianity as long as it feels good for me. When persecution arises because of the word, are we going to stick it out? That's what's going to give us assurance. So maybe you're suffering because God just wanted to make sure that there's no doubt in your mind that when Christ comes back, it's all going to be good. Maybe James chapter 1, this would be a good one to look at with me. James chapter 1, verses 2 through 4, maybe you just need bigger muscles. God wants strong Christians. I don't care about your physical biceps, but you and I should care about our spiritual biceps. And we should be strong. Strong Christians are important in this world. We need strong Christians. Christians like Daniel and Shadrach, Meshach, and Abednego, to use their Babylonian names. We need strong Christians. And the Bible says you should count it all joy when you go to the spiritual gym, because it's going to hurt. You meet trials of various kinds. For you know that the testing of your faith produces, now here's the word we find also in 2 Corinthians 1. It's the Greek word hupomene. We've talked about it. To be able to steadfastly remain under the difficulty. Patient endurance. Those two English words translate the word hupomene, and here it's translated steadfastness, which I wish it weren't, because when someone asks you how you're doing, none of you said steadfast. We don't use that word much anymore, but nevertheless, it's a throwback word.

You say you got to have the right tool for the job. And you've got to be sharp enough to be used for whatever God wants to use you for. That you may be teleos. You may be just right and complete, lacking in nothing. When God wants to go into the tool chest, he wants you to be a tool that's just right to be useful. So you need to be stronger because all Christians need to be stronger. And I guess this one overlaps. Just jot this one down. John chapter 15, verse 2. John 15, 2, that's the illustration Jesus uses as the Father, right, is the farmer, the vine dresser, and I'm the vine. If you abide in me, you'll bear fruit. And then it says this in verse 2, if the vine dresser sees a vine that bears fruit, he prunes it so that it'll bear even more fruit. Now, I don't know how you want the sharp scissors of God messing with your life, cutting things off. That's painful. But it's the pruning that produces more fruit. The strength is not just so that you can be strong and we can stare at ourselves in the spiritual mirror of the word. Although there are times you read the Bible and go, man, I remember wrestling with that 2 years ago. I'm glad I've got that as a habit of my Christian life. I'm glad I got through that temptation. Good. As a young man in Christ, that's a good thing. But it's so that you can go out and do something productive. And maybe the pruning and your strength and your spiritual muscles are so you can be useful. You can bear fruit. He doesn't just want you bearing 30-fold fruit. Maybe it's time for 60-fold fruit. And the reason you went through that season of suffering and your dreams were shattered in this particular area of your life is because you got through it with the Lord, and now he's got you ready to do more effective ministry. Maybe you're being disciplined. You need to pray and ask. Maybe you need assurance. Maybe you need to be stronger. Maybe you need to be more productive. How about one more, the fifth one? Maybe you are productive. Maybe you're producing 100-fold fruit. Then why would I suffer? Well, we've dealt with this example from many different directions already. 2 Corinthians chapter 12, Paul has a thorn in the flesh. You want to talk about a 100-fold fruit guy? That's him. He's bearing a lot of fruit in the book of Acts. And yet he gets a chronic illness that he calls a messenger of Satan. And he pleads to the Lord because you know what? It's only affecting him because the Lord is allowing this to affect him. Just like in Job's story in Job chapter 1. Only happens because God is giving the leash out a little bit on Satan to attack Paul. Paul gets the thorn in the flesh, a messenger of Satan to buffet his body. He's in pain. He cries out to God, determined to have God take it away 3 times. He's got faith, I mean, like crazy. And God didn't take it away. He says, no, my grace is sufficient. And he explains in verse 7 why that's happening. Because he said he wants me humble. Because of the exceeding revelations that he's experienced. Now, I mean, if you're writing the New Testament and you go to somebody's home fellowship group, you're going to feel pretty prideful, I'm assuming. You're going to be tempted to be prideful. What does this mean? Well, let me tell you, I wrote it. I mean, that's going to be a moment of tempting pride. Well, if you're there with a chronic illness that brings you pain every single day, perhaps this is something that you need humbling. Why? Because God is opposed to the proud, but he'll give grace to the humble. He can use humble servants. He will keep you producing fruit if you can stay humble. So this is part of maybe why you're suffering. Maybe you're suffering because you're being disciplined. Maybe you're suffering because you need assurance. Maybe you're suffering because you need to be a stronger grown-up Christian. Maybe you need to produce more fruit. Or maybe it is that in your producing of fruit, you need to stay right where God wants you. And that is reliant and dependent and humbly bowed before God. There's 5 reasons, and you might put together a couple more from the New Testament, but that's a good start for you. But you're never going to figure this out if you don't suffer perceptively. What is happening? Is this sowing and reaping? What's going on? Is this discipline? Is there unconfessed sin? Do I need more assurance of my salvation? Do I need to be stronger? Do I need to be more productive? Do I need to be humble? What's going on in my life? That's a good place to go. Paul figured it out in 2 Corinthians chapter 12. We need to figure it out by suffering perceptively. Keep your ears open. We looked at the affliction and suffering side. Let's look at the comfort side. Who comforts us in all our affliction. Oh, yay, finally. So that we may be able to comfort those who are in any affliction. There's the rub. With the comfort with which we ourselves are comforted by God. Oh, that's nice, comforted by God. As we share abundantly in Christ's suffering, already dealt with that. So that through Christ, we may share abundantly in comfort too. Oh, that's good. Because if we're afflicted, it's for your comfort and salvation. And if we're comforted, it's for your comfort, which you experience when you patiently endure the same sufferings we suffer. Okay. Comfort, comfort, comfort, comfort, comfort. That's great, but it's a comfort that I'm supposed to understand so that when I'm comforted in my afflictions, I might, like Paul and Titus do, and just like Christ did, I might be able to help you. And here's the thing I don't want to do when I'm suffering, worry about you. I want to worry about me, right? I want to curl up
and say, this is my pain, my problem. Everyone needs to help me, please. Help me.

0: me. I'm suffering. That's my natural tendency. Is it yours? I'm sure it is. You don't need to answer. Yes, it is. But here's a passage challenging us that when we're comforted, it's for a purpose, just like the affliction, he says. Look at this in verse number 6. If we're afflicted, it's for your... We just pass right past your comfort, even though that's been clearly stated in the passage. If you're afflicted, it's so I can comfort you. My affliction is purposeful. Let's put it that way. Number 2, you need to not only suffer perceptively, you need to suffer purposefully. I'm going to see the purpose that God has. As I get through this, I want to help others. Help is such a small word compared to what Paul has in view that he even enlists a word that's hard for us to understand in any other context than having our name written in the Lamb's Book of Life. But look at it again in the passage so you don't misunderstand verse 6. If we're afflicted, it's for your comfort and salvation. Now let's just for fun, just think about the difference between the two salvations we can talk about. There's the salvation that matters most, that most of the time we use the word, even in the New Testament, we're thinking about our name written in the Lamb's Book of Life, us being clothed in Christ, us never hearing, "Depart from me, I never knew you," but having that great welcome into the kingdom. That's salvation. Salvation is future. That's true. But all you have to do is read more in the Bible to find that that word, even in the New Testament, that word is sometimes used, as it is here, for getting through the bad thing that's happening. It's a lot in the Psalms. It's a lot in the Psalms. Look in the Psalms and see how often we see the word saved to talk about being in trouble and getting out of it. Let's put it this way. Job was saved out of his troubles. I mean, it took 39 chapters, but it happened. Ultimately, it didn't happen till the last chapter, 42. But the idea of him getting through this, that happened. James 5 says it. The idea of salvation here is I want people around me in my church to get through their trials. It's going to hurt, but I want to get them through it. So when I'm suffering, I'm supposed to be thinking about them. How can I have my comfort and me getting through my trials, something I can utilize in your life? That's the way we need to think. Now, of course, you're going to have to attend to a lot of the problems that come in your life when you have your dreams shattered. You got a lot of care that you need, and you're going to use all the instrumentality, as we said last week, of God and his people and his word. All of that's going to be used to comfort me. But even as I'm getting that comfort, or even when I walk into the dark tunnel of a trial, I need to say, okay, God, you're getting me ready to minister to other people. I'm going to be able to help other people. Yeah, I'm all about comfort and having you comforted. But just know if you're comforted in the midst of your trials, right, it's so that you can comfort others. Let me read for you verse 4 again. Who comforts us in all of our afflictions so that we may be able to comfort those who are in the same exact affliction that I have? Highlight the word same exact affliction. Do you see that there? Is that what it says? No, that's not what it says, but that's what a lot of people think. What does it say? A-N-Y. Any affliction. Even in the Greek text of the New Testament, this is a strong word. Anything. Anybody struggling in the church? If I lost a child in a car accident or a plane crash, and I get through that, as God is comforting me and getting me through my grief, I can comfort the guy who's lost his job and can't find a new job. The guy who's lost his job, right? He's able to comfort someone, a gal who's lost her husband. And the gal who's lost her husband may be able to help the gal who's infertile and can't have a child. You don't have to comfort the person who's got the same exact thing. That's why we don't have all these support groups for, well, okay, here are the people that have had this trial. And over here, we're going to have this support group for these people who have this problem. That's not how it works. We don't have that by strategic purpose. Because in your small group, your home fellowship group, or your subcongregational small group, if you're part of a ministry, you should be in a circle where the chairs are face-to-face. All of our subcongregations have that small group time every week. If you're in a home fellowship group, that's what it's about. Oh, you're there face to face. Everyone in that circle, because they're Christians, as it says here, they're going to go through affliction. Everyone in that circle has gone through. I don't care if it's a bunch of teenagers. They've gone through some affliction, and they're able to take you through your affliction, whatever that affliction is. So how do we get ready for this? How do you purposefully suffer? A couple things. And we started this last week, but let's think of it again. We need to identify how we are comforted. Think about it. How have you been comforted? And some of you have suffered just some grievous losses. You've struggled through real painful situations. How are we comforted? How did people minister to us? How was it, like it says in Acts 15, verse 32, that Judas and Silas encouraged and strengthened the brothers with many words. What were those words? Well, we know words are a big part of it. I mean, just the right letter that's written to you, just the right text that you receive, just the right words that are said in a small group or at your bedside when you're suffering in the hospital. There's certain words that can be so useful. You've been ministered to. You've had new life brought back into you, so to speak. I mean, it's the perfect word about encouragement. The words have come alongside of you, parakaleo. They've been called in alongside of you, and it's propped you up. Well, take note of those words. Take note of those words, because I assure you there's some words that didn't work very well. I'm sure people have tried to comfort you with words that didn't work, that were counterproductive. Like Job, you can say at times when you were suffering, and Job was suffering massively, and he turns around and says to the three friends he has, Eliphaz, Bildad, and Zophar, he says to them, miserable comforters are you all. All three of you guys stink at this. And I want you to think about why. Let's just think about Job's comforters. Part of the reason the book of Job was written was to remind all the people in the Old Testament and us today that everything in the Proverbs are not promises, and in every case, there's no exception. Train up a child in the way he'll go, and when he's old, won't depart from it. Well, that's a great proverb. It's a proverb. If you work hard, you'll have an abundance. Well, I know a lot of people that worked hard and just it hasn't gone well for them. Godliness, it comes with reward, with life and honor and peace. Well, Job sitting there scraping the pus off the boils of his skin with potsherds, broken pieces of pottery, with all of his kids dead and all of his wealth stolen, was a godly man. We know that. And all this bad happened. It's called the retribution principle in the Old Testament. The retribution principle, if you're good, you'll do well. If you're bad, you'll get punished. Job is getting evil from the hand of the Lord. It is purposed for the Lord to have his life collapse circumstantially. And here's the exception. And you know what these three friends of Job kept saying? Must be a secret sin in your life somewhere. Something, you've done something wrong. They presumptuously blame Job for all of his problems. Now, is it bad for me? And I could do it publicly here with all of you because you're not in the middle of some terrible thing that I know about. I'm not speaking directly. I'm speaking to all of you. I can say to you, maybe you're being disciplined, and I hope you can receive that and spend some time asking God, Psalm 139, God, search me and try me. But if you got a person that keeps asking that over and over again in the midst of your trial, at some point, it's going to sound a lot like Job's three friends that if you say, no, man, I have searched my heart. There's no pang of conscience. There's no passage of scripture coming. There's no, I have no unconfessed sin. If you have friends like Job's friends that constantly presume that all of this was brought upon you because, of course, God would never do this to you if you were a godly person, that's miserable comfort. Take note of that as well. Psalm 62 talks about suffering, sitting in silence, waiting in hope for the Lord. God is going to come through. Sometimes some people have ministered to you, not with words, but just by sitting with you in silence. Good not to sit alone in silence, waiting for the deliverance of the Lord. Sometimes in the grieving process, and there is a period of grieving, and sometimes it's good not to sit in silence alone. It's good to have someone else sit with me. Have you ever been ministered to by someone in the midst of your pain, just coming and not saying anything to you? Just being there with you? Okay, well, take note of that. Because if you've been ministered to that way, well, then you should be getting a notebook together to say, these things work, these things don't. I know how this is ministering hope and encouragement and strength, and I know how these things are just frustrating. There are some people that are miserable comforters because they come in and just say, suck it up, suck it up, suck it up. And I would love the opportunity to prove to you that that's not the way I'm going to comfort you. I mean, that's not the sermon I've ever preached at a funeral. Suck it up. Hebrews chapter 13, verse 3, speaks of the body of Christ in such a profound way. Maybe you haven't read this passage lately. It says, remember those who are in prison. Now, these weren't in prison because they were drug dealers or larcenists or whatever. They're in prison because they're Christians and godly, and the government's cracking down on them. Remember those who are in prison as though in prison with them. And those who are mistreated, right, as though you are, since you're also in the body. If they're in the body of Christ, then you ought to care. It's like Romans says, weep with those who weep. It expands it here. You should feel with them in their pain. I went through crushing pain this week with somebody as their pastor. And all I could say, right, is not suck it up, but this really hurts. This is bad. And in some really tough funerals, if you've been to some of my funerals that I preach, I've said that. Death, it sucks. It's bad. And we should say that because 1 Corinthians 15 says that. It's not helpful to lack compassion to just point people to the end of the tunnel when they're in the tunnel, right? We got to say, hey, it is hard. We need to be able to feel the pain that people feel. There's got to be some sympathy here that runs deep. And I think you've seen people that have done that well and people that have none of that. People that are always saying, everything's good, everything's good. It's all going to be good. Now, that's true, but there's truths that can be delivered without much discernment. In Lamentations chapter 2, I just love the juxtaposition of the two verses in verse 10 and verse 11. When he speaks of the people in Israel looking at their city in ruins, and they're sitting on the ground in silence and throwing dust on their head. And Jeremiah responds in verse 11 in the first person pronouns. And you know what I'm doing? I'm just going to weep with them. My stomach's going to churn for them because I'm a part of this too. We're part of the body of Christ. And if someone is mistreated, then in your small group, you're going to have to be sympathetic. And if someone has been sympathetic with you in the midst of a trial and you've said, man, that really did help, I didn't feel so alone, well, then take notes. Some of you, if you look at the words in our passage, look at it again. There's a statement here in verse 4, the bottom of verse 4, comforted by God. Now, I talked last week about the instrumentality of people, right? God who comforts the depressed comforted us. 2 Corinthians 7 says, by the coming of Titus. Now, God uses people, but sometimes there's no one around. Paul says that in 2 Timothy chapter 4, verse 16. Everyone has abandoned me. But in verse 17, he says, but the Lord stood by me and strengthened me. So there is a time for you to know how you were ministered to by God himself, maybe in an extended quiet time, maybe by reading certain passages, maybe just by sitting before God silently. And that's something you can direct someone to do. It's like David. You remember David in 1 Samuel chapter 30 when he was leading his band of people and everyone had their relatives kidnapped? And they were, it says they were all bitter in soul. And David came back to the camp and it says there was talk of stoning him. They were going to kill David. But I love this little line, the bottom of verse 6. But David strengthened himself in the Lord his God. How do you do that? No one was for him, just like Paul. Everyone had abandoned him. Everyone had turned on him, but there's something going on. And I want David to come out and tell me how to do that. And maybe you've gone through that and you've really had God strengthen you in the midst of a crisis. Take notes, identify how you were comforted, note the lame attempts at comfort, and then replicate good encouragement. That's what I'm asking you to do. The right answers at the right time, the right words at the right time, making sure you don't abandon people in the midst of their trial, calling them back to be a part of the congregation. And that we talked about last week. And don't ever limit your comfort. I can only comfort people that have the same exact trial as me. We started with that in verse 4. Any affliction. Verse 7. 2 Corinthians chapter 1, verse 7. I just want to center in on this positive view of the Apostle Paul. Our hope for you is unshaken. I have no doubt. For we know that as you share in our suffering, you're suffering like we're suffering. May not be the exact same kind, but we know you're suffering because you're a Christian. You're going to suffer in this sin-laden world. And we know, we're confident, you will also share in our comfort. I love the optimism of that. And I would tell you to be on the receiving end of that statement from the Apostle Paul, which is God himself telling you it. Let's put it this way. Number 3, you need to suffer optimistically. You need to have an optimism. And the Bible is clear that you as a Christian should suffer differently than the non-Christian world. And he says that thinking about you burying a loved one. He says that we don't grieve like the rest of the world. Remember this? He tells the Thessalonians, because they grieve without hope. Paul says, my hope is unshaken. I don't care how bad it is. I don't care if you're dying of cancer, right? We can work on comforting you with something that the non-Christian world can't be comforted with. Number one, they don't have a real relationship with the living God. And secondly, they have no assurance of what's coming after death. One last passage. Turn to 1 Peter chapter 5 with me. Let me give you 3 subpoints for this optimistic suffering. Verse 9 is helpful. After talking about the kind of attacks that we're going to have from the adversary in verse 8, he says, you got to resist them, stand firm in your faith. And then he says this, how are you going to make it? How are you going to stand firm? How are you going to get through this? Knowing that the same kinds of suffering are being experienced by your brotherhood throughout the world. You may think you're the only person struggling the way you're struggling, and that is just not true. That's such a lie. And you can't tell yourself that because even someone who's infertile might be able to deal with your divorce. I'm just telling you. You don't have to have the same exact, but even if you were to think, I don't think any Christian had a kid that has done this, I guarantee you, There are other Christians. And it may be somewhere in a whole, someone in a whole nother place. You don't need to find that person to get comfort, but just know you never suffer as a unique Christian that's never suffered that way. Not only that, this is the beginning of the church age. Here we are at what I hope is the end of the church age. You look back through church history. One of my favorite things to read are biographies about pastors. And you can imagine, because I get to hear how rotten they had it so many times. There's not a problem I read about that I can't identify with in one way or another. I think, man, they've been dealing with this since John Chrysostom's day, right? The same problems, which, by the way, they grabbed him on Easter when he was preaching and pulled him out of the church and fired him. I think, you know, I've been through some hard times close to that, but never quite like that. I think to myself, everybody has had the problems we're having. And I'm not alone. That's the first sub point. I always want to think when I'm suffering, I'm not alone. Everyone is suffering, and everyone, even in my church, is suffering. And you know what? Throughout church history and around the world, Christians have suffered. It's because the plans of man are many, but you know, God's purpose, it stands. And God's got a purpose in the kinds of pain he brings into your life and mine. Verse 10, and after you've suffered a little while, God of all grace, who called you by his eternal glory in Christ, will restore, confirm, strengthen, and establish you. Think about that. None of our suffering is permanent. Oh, wait a minute. Paul had a thorn in the flesh. You said he never got over it. That's true. He had a chronic illness to his death. But even the day he was writing the last chapter of the last letter we have from the Apostle Paul, 2 Timothy chapter 4, he's about to be executed. I quote this often, and he says, I'll be brought safely into his kingdom. Well, you're going to lose your head in a little while here. Romans are going to kill you. Yeah, but I'm going to be brought safely into the kingdom. You understand that all our suffering as Christians is temporary, and it's always tempered with hope that no suffering is going to last forever. And even temporally, I want you to think about it. I don't care what you've been through. I've watched Christians go through some horrific things. And you know what? They end up standing on their feet. They lean into the church. And they walk with joy, and they get past their time of grieving and their loss, but it doesn't define who they are. And it's so important for us to realize it's going to end well. Little while, I hope it is a temporal little while for us that we'll get through it, but even if it's not, our life is going to be just a small dot on the timeline of eternity. It's going to end well for all of us. We're not in it alone. It's going to end well for us. Let's get the last one from verse 11. To him be the dominion forever and ever. That ends us where we started. I quoted Proverbs 19:21. The purpose of the Lord will stand. That's going to be established. The word dominion, I mean, that's what we're talking about. He's in charge. The dominion of the Lord. To him be dominion. We know we can't control our lives. We can't control when our family members die. We can't control our cancer cells. We can't control a lot of things. We'll do the best we can to mitigate trial and get out of trouble and stop suffering. But in the end, we defer to his dominion. He's a good God who has a good plan and calls us by his eternal glory into a hopeful future that is going to end with restoration, confirmation, strength, and establishment. And so I'll defer to his good hand, which it says earlier in this very passage, humble yourself under his mighty hand, because his plan is a purposed plan, and it's going to happen, and no one can thwart his plan. Our plans are thwarted every other day. So you need to praise God for relief. Praise God for his sovereignty. That's hard to do. I know it. But in his sovereignty, if he's gotten you through illnesses or trials, well, then pray Psalm 103. Bless the Lord, O my soul, and all that's in me. Bless his holy name. Forget not any of his benefits. And he starts listing them. Look at all the things he's done. I mean, we're all sitting here still alive. So far, God has established you and brought you through whatever you're struggling with. And the minute someone in our congregation dies, guess what? They are, if they are Christians, that graduated into glory. And we one day will be reunited in bodies that we'll hardly recognize. A good day's coming for us. We're in a whole different category than the rest of the world. So let me leave you with this benediction that comes from 2 Thessalonians chapter 2, verses 16 and 17. Now, may our Lord Jesus Christ himself and God our Father, who loved us and gave us, I love this phrase, eternal comfort, right? Ultimately, eternal comfort and a good hope through grace. I mean, that ties everything together. Eternal comfort, good hope through grace. You didn't earn it. May he comfort your hearts, I love this, and establish them in every good work and word. There's no better doxology to wrap up what I've been trying to say. There is a God who's called us to eternal comfort. There's the end game. And a good hope through grace. May he comfort your hearts. I want you to be comforted and establish them in every good work and word. When you're suffering and needing comfort, I want your heart established to do good things and to say good things, particularly in trying to help someone else through whatever they're going through. Let's pray. God, let us lean into the good that you have for us to do before, during, and after our seasons of suffering. There's so much that you want to use us to do, and you sharpen us in the midst of our suffering. You affirm our faith. Sometimes you discipline us just to do what is good. And even as it says in that text, no discipline seems pleasant. It's painful, but it yields the peaceful fruit of righteousness. God, through the other side of discipline, or just being a victim of the sin in our world, or being a part, being purposed to go through the trials of growth, or keeping us humble, muzzling our flesh, or whatever it is you're putting us through, God, may we understand how you want to use us. May you establish our hearts for every good work and every good word you want to use us. In Jesus' name, amen.
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I'm Annalisa Morgeson, and thank you so much for hanging out with me on this summer afternoon. Let's continue rejoicing with the likes of Ellie Holcomb, Sanctus Real, and Ben Fuller. Until then, Heart of the Father comes from Ryan Ellis.

words. Fighting Words from Ellie Holcomb on Pilgrim Radio. Jude, a servant of Jesus Christ and the brother of James, wrote this short letter to believers to encourage them to contend for the faith and remain faithful to Christ. He closes with one of Scripture's great declarations of praise. Jude 24:25 says, "Now to him who is able to keep you from stumbling and to present you blameless before the presence of his glory with great joy, to the only God, our Savior, through Jesus Christ our Lord, be glory, majesty, dominion, and authority before all time and now and forever. Amen." Jude 24 and 25. Now Josh Wilson with the assuring, God's not mad at you.

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1: Here's the difference between religion and the gospel. 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Religion is man's quest for God. The gospel is God seeking the lost. All religion originates on earth. The gospel originated in heaven. Religion is the story of what sinful man tries to do for a holy God. The gospel is the story of what a holy God has done for sinful man. 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
1: Here's some truth for life from Alistair Begg's Daily Devotional. Psalm 15, verses 1 to 2 says, O Lord, who shall sojourn in your tent? Who shall dwell on your holy hill? He who walks blamelessly and does what is right and speaks truth in his heart. Who shall dwell on your holy hill? The question that David poses in the first verse of this psalm is of utmost importance. It may strike us as a question that's tied only to worship in ancient Israel, but in truth, it takes us to the very doorstep of heaven and asks, who will enter those gates? While the answer is explained in the rest of Psalm 15, the general point is one we find throughout Scripture. The writer of Hebrews advised his readers to strive for the holiness without which no one will see the Lord. The Lord Jesus similarly instructed that the gate is narrow and the way is hard that leads to life, and those who find it are few. Those who will stand on the holy hill of the Lord and enjoy his presence for eternity then are those who arrive there by the narrow way, striving after holiness. The sad truth is that too many assume they will dwell on God's holy hill because they once said a prayer, walked down an aisle, or are a member of a church. It is a grave mistake to think that those acts on their own will merit eternal life if they are accompanied with a way of life that gives no evidence of knowing Christ as Lord. Charles Spurgeon once preached, "If a man does not live differently from what he did before, his repentance needs to be repented of, and his conversion is a fiction." So who will ascend the hill of the Lord? It is the one who walks blamelessly, in a way that cannot be confused with that of an unbeliever, and whose life manifests the reality that God has saved him or her. It is the one whose talk is not marked by slander, but who speaks truth in his heart. This is someone who doesn't merely say what is correct, but says what is true, with no gap between what is said and what is lived. The combination of reading Psalm 15 and looking honestly at ourselves will very likely be discouraging. Only the Lord embodies the psalm's portrayal of holiness to perfection. Only he deserves to dwell on his Father's holy hill. And only because he chose to die for his people's sins and clothe them with his perfection are we invited to live with him there. But it is good and right to let the light of God's word shine on our hearts and expose what is there, for it will move us to repentance and to gratitude to our Savior. And those who know they will stand there because of him will seek to be like him. Consider your walk and your words, and pray that you would ever be more conformed to the image of Christ until you dwell with him on God's holy hill. From Alistair Begg's book, Truth for Life, Volume 2, on Pilgrim Radio.

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0: 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Spencer Dahlke's guest is Ivan Mesa, editorial director of the Gospel Coalition, who'll speak on cultural apologetics. 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

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Perspectives is a 15-week discipleship course to be hosted locally in Casper, Wyoming, at Casper Alliance Church from August 18th through December 2nd. 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And now a news report from Laramie, Wyoming. The little brown bat is Wyoming's most prominent non-migratory resident. But a number of concerns reportedly threaten the bat's rhythms of life, most notably white-nose syndrome. White-nose syndrome is caused by a fungal pathogen that appears as a white powder on a bat's nose, University of Wyoming researcher Dr. Riley Bernard told Cap City News. The pathogen disrupts a bat's hibernation patterns and awakens their bodies to burn more calories than budgeted. So they burn through their fat stores and start feeling sick, some even dying from starvation. With funding from University of Wyoming grants, Bernard and a team of researchers have worked to capture bats and administer an oral vaccine against white nose syndrome. Out of the 364 bats captured, nearly 300 were successfully inoculated. That's about 70% of the population, Bernard said. Her team aims to continue the program for 3 years. Bernard said it should be enough time to see whether the vaccine is working and whether other interventions may be necessary. And that's what we know. This is Pilgrim Street. If your church or nonprofit has an upcoming event, we want to hear about it. Also, if there's an issue you'd like discussed, or if you have comments about Pilgrim Radio's programming, email us at info@pilgrimradio.com or write to us at P.O. 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And that's the word on the street this Thursday on Pilgrim Street.

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2: J.T. English, pastor of Storyline Church in Arvada, Colorado. And today we continue his series, Stay With Me, the Gospel of John and the message, the Spirit of Truth and the Victory of Christ. Now here's J.T. English.
3: So we're in John chapter 16 today. If you have a copy of God's Word, and I hope you do, John chapter 16. And if you're new, let me just remind you where we've been. We're just walking through John slowly for the most part. We're in John chapter 16, which comes in the middle of one of Jesus' most important conversations with his disciples. Comes after the first 12 chapters, which are all about Jesus inviting people to follow him because of who he is and what he's done. He's trying to make disciples. To be a disciple is to be a learner, somebody who sees a teacher and wants to embody their way of life, their way of thinking, of doing and being. And so Jesus is telling all of humanity, follow me, be disciples of me, because I am the king. Here in John chapters 13 to 17, he's telling the disciples very specifically that the way that they do that, the means by which they follow him, is to stay with him. In John 15, he says, I'm the vine, you're the branches. If you want to remain in me and stay in me, then you'll have life. But if you don't remain and stay in me, you'll be cut off and separated. So a sobering reality for the disciples isn't just to say what Jesus says or believe what Jesus believes, but to truly stay with him because he's the very source of life. And to be honest, the disciples are having a sobering conversation with Jesus because he's been telling them for the previous 15 chapters that he's going to go to Jerusalem, suffer, and die. And so they know that Jesus' life is coming to an end. Have you ever had a conversation with somebody that was almost like a preparation for them leaving? When I was a kid growing up, my parents got divorced when I was a kid, and my dad, he took a job. He was an engineer, worked for Chevron Oil Company, and he worked rotationally. So one of the nice things about that was that when my parents separated, I never had to decide who to be with. My dad would be gone for 28 days, and then he would be home for 28 days. So when I was 10, 11, 12, my dad would be gone for 28 days, and then he would fly back home and spend 25, 26 days, and then he'd have to fly back across the world to go do his job. And I loved being in both parents' houses, but one of the challenges for me growing up was that conversation the day or two before my dad would leave, and it was a preparation of him leaving. He would say things like, make sure to listen to your mom, make sure to, you know, do your chores, make sure to do your homework, don't be too much trouble. You know, here's what I expect of you, son, and here's how I'm expecting you to live. And make sure you walk it, like all that kind of stuff. Preparation, but also, you ever had conversations like that before? You can kind of feel them in your body before they happen. You know what I mean? Like you kind of know they're coming. Like maybe you're a parent right now and you've got a 15-year-old and you know the conversation's about to come after you go to the DMV. You're about to watch your kids leave in a car without you. You feel that conversation before it happens, right? Or maybe a bit more soberly, it's the loss of a loved one. It's a diagnosis and it's a reality that they don't have much time left. We all have those kinds of conversations that are preparation for departure. That's the conversation Jesus is having with his disciples right now. He's preparing them for life. That's where we pick up in John chapter 16, beginning in verse 1, where Jesus says this. He says, I've told you these things to keep you from stumbling. He's preparing them for life. Listen to this. They will ban you from the synagogues. In fact, a time is coming when anyone who kills you will think they're doing it in service to God. They will do these things because they don't know the Father or me. So just pause there for a second. Jesus is saying, I'm leaving. They're going to ban you from the synagogues. This is the place they practice their faith. It's where they learned the Torah. It's where they learned how to be faithful followers of God. But he's saying they're going to ban you from there because you're a follower.